destined to be bad from its earliest origins. It started from a position of exploitation and sensation. Its roots go down deep into the mud of illusions, magic acts, freak shows, and prurience. It aligns itself from the start with hypnosis as a stage gimmick, a distraction from what trash is secretly doing to you. Hypnosis is the gateway to regression. Hypnosis takes us back. Listen only to my voice. See only what I tell you to see. In 1895, at the Mariinsky Theatre in the Imperial City of St. Petersburg, a revised version of Tchaikovsky's Swan Lake is presented to the public for the first time. Choreographed by Marius Petipa and Lev Ivanov, one of its highlights is the entrance of the swans in Act Two, which requires all 24 members of the female corps de ballet to file out onto the stage in one long line that continually folds back upon itself. Executing a precisely repeated series of steps, each individual dancer copies the movements of those around her until every gesture has become duplicated, restated, and superimposed. The effect is comparable to peering through the slots of a zoetrope, a piece of Victorian parlor magic capable of creating a limited impression of animated movement. Machine-like and serene, enhanced by the dazzling flicker of such strict repetition, human movement has at this point entered the age of mechanical reproduction. However, those serene and machine-like motion, those whose serene and machine-like motion brings this illusion to life are themselves the victims of an even greater illusion. As women, as workers, as members of society, these dancers enjoy no civil liberties whatsoever. They are simply bodies, assemblages of parts trained to exist either in motion or at rest within a specified space. As such, they share roughly the same political status as the apparatus used in that same year, 1895, by the Lumiere brothers to demonstrate their first films in Paris. The earliest of these, considered one of the first ever moving pictures to be screened in public, shows women workers emerging from the gates of the Lumiere light bulb factory in Marseille at the end of their shift. They form a loosely organized stream in which only the most casual and habitual gestures are repeated at random intervals. What links each Mariinsky dancer's disciplined configuration to the whirring of the Lumiere brothers' projector and the silent dispersal of the female factory workers on screen is the precise nature of their shared relationship with machines. Enter the swans, exit the factory hands. Trash cinema is constantly exposing its own machinery. It makes no attempt to maintain an illusion. In the end, it turns into a mirror, reflecting back what people are saying and doing, rather than how they are saying or doing it. It's a form of protection, in the same way that a mask preserves a face by concealing it. Trash is the most honest mask I know. It's a face that tells the truth because it can only tell the truth. People in trash movies emote and recite their lines in an awkward, self-conscious way, as if each were a machine trying to figure out how to be a human. They can't help themselves, going through the motions, gesturing and pulling faces. Their feelings are clearly faked, even if their presence is genuine. In trash movies, the sets and props have a deeper inner life than any of the people shown on screen. This is why I applaud the wonderful banality of their presence. I share with them the same limited capacity to interpret emotion, and for as long as I can remember, I have always preferred it that way. Trash allows me to get away with who I am. Trash is a refuge from everything that has tried to shape me. It repositions experience as something used up, worn out, and exhausted by repetition before it has even reached me. A copy of a copy to the point of corrosion and decay. Back in the 1960s, Marshall McLuhan wrote that every new medium contains an old medium as its content. Since then, we have all tended to experience media history backwards. From the very beginning, the basis of my entire existence, of my awareness of being, has been television.
My consciousness was woven by it, line by line, dot by dot, with applause from a live studio audience. Before there were bad movies, there was bad television. I grew up irradiated by the blue-grey dance of the cathode ray tube. Its illuminated reality became my reality. My thoughts became intertwined with every image. I felt closer to television than I did to my own family. Unable to connect with anyone, I preferred to be on my own, and watching television became a great way to be alone. The scanned image was attuned to my developing brain. It soothed me, putting me into a deep electronic trance. Reality existed in grainy black and white to me. The first time I ever saw this island Earth was on TV. Outer space was black, the stars and planets were white, while the mutant with the exposed brain came at me in undifferentiated layers of grey. And the flaming meteorites hurtling like bullets diagonally down towards the surface of Metaluna were clearly guided by wires. Adults didn't think children noticed such things, but I did. My parents complained of my sitting too close to the screen, saying that I would ruin my eyesight, but it didn't make any difference. I didn't care. Television had taken my psyche over entirely, changing me forever. I understood television better than I understood people. It turned me on to everything that was weird and strange. I developed an early taste for science fiction and horror movies. The cheaper and dumber they were, the better. Monsters lived and multiplied in my head. One day, a spiral-bound catalogue fell into my hands listing all of the 16mm movies available to rent from the Rank organization. Most of them didn't interest me that much, but there were two that made a particularly deep impression. I was a teenage Frankenstein and Invasion of the Hell Creatures. The catalogue showed a still from both movies along with a blurb. For teenage Frankenstein, a kid in jeans and a t-shirt with biceps and a mutilated face was menacing a screaming woman in a flimsy white dress. The shout line read, "Body of a boy, mind of a monster, soul of an unearthly thing." For Hell Creatures, there was a photograph of what looked like four angry cabbages with evil staring eyes, but you couldn't really tell what they were staring at. Crawling, creeping, unbelievable terror, the blurb said. See the disembodied hand that crawls. I wanted to see those two movies so badly on TV, even though each of them carried an X certificate. But I never did, at least not until long after my childhood had ended. Trash has always served my dreams well. That is to say, trash has been the outer form, the material expression of my dreams, of the blissful alienation from this world that I have always craved. I had no idea how strange my childhood had made me until I emerged from under its spell. It is the kind of strangeness that only a greater sense of clarity can bring. My childhood becomes strange to me every time I remember the framed copy of Vladimir Tretyakov's Fighting Cocks hanging over the TV in the living room. It graphically depicted a staged blood sport in which two male birds claw at each other, clawing themselves to death within a darkened enclosed ring. The painting was a mad flurry of feathers and talons, a violent spiral of red and yellow paint splashes spinning out into a churning darkness, barely contained by the modest cleanliness of the white picture frame. Reproductions of Tretyakov paintings existed in thousands of households at the time, alongside comic books, bubblegum cards, 45 RPM singles, color magazines, advertisements, cereal packets, commercial jingles, and glossy pictures. Fighting Cock shows one male bird bearing down upon his opponent, preparing to trample him beneath his feet. The other is in the process of moving his head, but this illusion of rapid movement suggests nothing more dynamic than submission. The extreme edges of the scrabbling vortex containing the two birds changes from a flaring orange to a deep crimson slashed with cobalt blue. It achieves this effect not by blending these shades together, but by letting them dazzle, ripping at your eye. Looking back, the separation of the two birds and the opposition of their flying feathers suggests some kind of alchemic arrangement. Even now, it is hard not to see which of these two birds is going to win and which is going to die. And I grew up with that.

Trash, an autobiography, part two. It's a dark, dusty, hot night here, so forgive my voice if it cracks a little bit. We open on scenes of international panic. In their public confusion, the masses take to the streets and occupy city squares. Crowds and speeding ambulances fill the screen. Following in the wake of the distressed condition of the world, with dictators, war, and rumors of war, a voice grimly announces, a ravaging plague has visited the earth, the purple death that leaves only a purple spot on the forehead of its victims. So begins Flash Gordon Conquers the Universe, a Universal Pictures movie serial released in 1940. The whole world has been plunged into chaos. Purple death toll mounting hourly, runs a newspaper headline. Scientists baffled as to cause. In fact, the purple death is shown only claiming one anonymous victim struck down on the sidewalk at the start of this opening episode. A doctor is on hand to point out the symptoms to a group of alarmed bystanders. A mounting sense of turmoil and urgency is created through an extended montage of clips taken from old newsreels, accompanied by a barely coherent soundtrack of shouting voices, wailing sirens, and dire pronouncements. Sometimes culture is just good crowd control. The Purple Death operates solely as an illusion, a contagious dream made up of pre-recorded words and sounds cut together with images that have been around for so long that they have merged into our collective memory. A mass contagion for an age of mass communications, it exists as a technologically transmitted epidemic, reproduced from old movie clips, radio announcements, and newspaper headlines. Multiplying itself by infecting everyone within reach of the world's mass media, the Purple Death threatens entire populations and yet quickly fades from the narrative. Who, after all, dies of the Purple Death in a black and white movie serial? Originating in comic strips, Flash Gordon remains the heroic manifestation of a specifically cinematic pathology. Despite the gaudy intensity of the script, Flash Gordon Conquers the Universe cannot exist in anything but the cheapest monochrome. Consequently, the Purple Death reveals more than its victims are prepared to admit. Flash Gordon confronts Death Ray's mechanical men and magical powers. Liberator and oppressor at the same time, he can only save the Earth by conquering the universe. A signifier without meaning, which is to say, a hero without an individual tragedy, his fate is to exist as an endlessly reproduced copy. The movie serial is nothing but an assemblage of outmoded, overlooked, and undervalued things, and as such, can only be seen as symptomatic of a far deeper, more pervasive disease. Throughout Flash Gordon's adventures in outer space, a bafflingly eclectic mix of historical periods and styles predominates. Helmets and breastplates worn by Roman centurions appear alongside medieval staircases, ancient Egyptian statuary, and palaces from the pages of A Thousand and One Nights. Spaceships and submarines coexist with dungeons and swords. The cosmos itself is revealed to be a cut-up of reproductions from different periods, historical styles, and technologies. Replicating itself endlessly, the Purple Death continues to spread across the Earth. Its dreamlike, tawdry influence can be detected in the films of Maria Montez, particularly in Cobra Woman, released by Universal in 1944. Embodying a heady mixture of haughty glamour and sideshow burlesque, Maria Montez, as the imperious High Priestess of Cobra Island, is a petulant dream without equal, hailed by Universal Pictures as the Queen of Technicolor. But then, what kind of queen rules over an industrial color separation process? Somewhere over the spectrum, Maria Montez prepares to go into her cobra dance. In cinematic terms, the exotic takes on the shape of dreams. The cobra ritual appeals to their emotions, Maria Montez's mother says of the worshippers surrounding her daughter. Dazzlingly bright and artificial, Technicolor maintains itself as an afterimage, overwhelming retinas long accustomed to fantasies played out in black and white. And Montez remains its greatest exponent. Everyone on Cobra Island says the word cobra a lot, but no one pronounces it quite like Montez. Her voice seems to emanate from another dimension, its cadences coming from somewhere beyond the shadows of this world.
Even so, the faithful grow more unfaithful to their high priestess. Her gold tribute grows less and less. The fire mountain grows angry. I demand more gold, she proclaims to her worshippers. The purple death takes on the form of madness, the decomposed ecstasy of trash. Nothing makes sense anymore. Montez sits on her golden cobra throne, flanked by handmaids in sparkling blue gowns and elaborate headdresses. Smoking ritual bowls of poisonous green incense are arranged around them. Against a blue sky in the carefully edited distance, a Plaster of Paris volcano releases a plume of smoke and flame from its craggy summit. Montez rises from her golden cobra throne, her monumental bejeweled headpiece echoing the spread of a cobra's flattened hood. I have spoken, she cries. King Cobra! The damned souls return her invocation, giving the

One by one, she chooses her sacrificial victims. In gleeful possession, the guards carry them off amidst their screams and the sonorous banging of gongs. "It's tough to find something when you don't know what you're looking for," complains one of two patrolmen in Ed Wood's B-movie classic, Plan 9 from Outer Space. As he speaks, they're making their way across a tiny, darkened soundstage, tricked out to look like a low-budget burial ground at midnight, their police revolvers drawn. I come back again and again to this brief, unwitting flicker of self-revelation. The line itself is thrown away, and the set nothing but cardboard and tape. Little about the scene is convincing in any way, which is what makes it so perfect. For years, trash like this has supplied me with the correct perspective on things. It gives me all the distance I need. My life has been a cheap piece of entertainment from the very start, a scrappy production in which everyone seems to know what they're doing, except me. Mine will always be the least convincing performance in the entire show. Bad movies for bad people. How else can we define trash except as an act of refusal? The more refined a sensibility becomes, the more it bears a double imprint of the predominant culture. That second imprint, subtly etched in disappointment, sarcasm, and contempt. Misjudged performances, flat lighting, perfunctory sets, and stock footage open up blank spaces for caustic fantasies and asides to swarm in. These are the troubled dreams of a bad conscience, mass-produced desires sold on the sly to adults only. Who could resist a quick peek through the heavy black curtain with its smell of smoke and dust and other people's bodies? American cinema in the 1960s defined reality itself, not just the politics and culture of the period. The roaring of motorcycles echoes in the darkness. Some psychedelic poster art spins out on the screen. "We are the Hellcats nobody likes," a girl group sings with a stirring lack of conviction. "Man-eaters on motorbikes." The film is She Devils on Wheels, directed by Herschel Gordon Lewis from a script by Alison Louise Down, whose screenwriting credits include Blood Feast, Scum of the Earth, and The Gruesome Twosome. Even so, this may be the Honda Moped of biker movies. The all-female man-eaters wear club colors that look as though they were sewn together in high school, their patches featuring a pink pussycat with a black bow tie. This is the kind of production cheap enough to show you exactly what a motel table lamp looks like. The entire cast acts as if they were in a dinner theater production of South Pacific. They smoke a lot of moody cigarettes. Sometimes there is blood and some violent ugliness. Action is a vacuum in this movie. The eye dwells on garbage cans and how a pair of pink go-go boots are pulled on, or how a female biker absent-mindedly pats and caresses a motorcycle headlamp in the foreground of a bondage scene. Things become literal. A tailor's dummy is dragged in chains around a darkened airfield runway. "Hamburger!" a gang member yells off camera. The emotional truth of any trash movie is in the audience's reaction to it. Sexploitation cinema was never about sex, but about people's attitudes towards sex. The makers of horror movies had known that for years. Jack Hill's Pit Stop is a chiaroscuro newsreel of a movie, exposing life on the motor racing circuits of Southern California. A loose plot concerning greed and ambition links together stark scenes of automotive carnage. At the Ascot Park figure eight races, cars collide noisily with each other in the floodlit night. There's a suicide born every minute, a promoter spits cynically as metal, flesh, and bone smash together. "This machinery owns us," remarks a female mechanic with weary bitterness. A young punk racer reads Hot Rod magazine in a cheap motel room while his bored girlfriend undresses. Car parts are gouged from wrecks in an auto salvage yard. More documentary than drama, Pit Stop captures the state of trash culture in California, tired, worn, and cynical, and by 1969, unable to stop. A dreamlike montage of dune buggies racing across the rolling emptiness of Imperial Valley to the sound of psychedelic guitar rock, the sand fanning out from beneath their fat rear tires, feels like a moment of release. "Is there any place left in this world where there aren't any old beer cans?" the young punk racer asks disgustedly, staring out across the dunes.

What is instantly dismissed, instantly thrown away, has a habit of coming back to torment us. Akio dreams about finding a star where people are smart. Just think, he says to his American friend Tom, no more wars on their planet and no more traffic accidents. The two boys travel in a cheap plastic spaceship to a world ruled by Gwyron, a giant monster with a head like a steak knife. In a futuristic city of pods and domes, two female space aliens decide to eat the boys' brains in order to learn more about Earth. Just as our bacteria do here to become higher animals, they explain. The female space aliens get as far as shaving Akio's head. The only creature in the universe that can stop them now is Gamera, a giant saber-toothed, fire-breathing, flying turtle from outer space. His latest adventure is released in 1969 as Attack of the Monsters. Even for a low-budget kaiju movie, this is a low-budget kaiju movie. The giant monsters look like bath toys being bashed together whenever they fight. The characters' lip movements rarely fit with the words, and the words rarely fit with anything that's happening on screen. Kaiju movies dubbed into English are legendary for the pop poetry of their dialogue. Your mother sure makes donuts real good, Tom confides in Akio. I'm starving just at the thought of it. Gamera works stiff arms that only move at the shoulder and a jaw that opens and closes flaccidly. His eyeballs are hard and round and unnaturally white. We got to the point where we could control the laws of nature with advanced electronics, one of the female space aliens explains. But then a mixed-up computer brought calamity. We found to our regret that it made uncomfortable monsters, uncontrollable monsters as well. Gee, says Tom. Whoa, says Akio. Cut badly by the knife-headed Gwyron, Gamera's wounds spurt blue blood. The space debris of pop culture grows hard and cold. One of the female space aliens is badly injured during the climactic monster fight. The other female space alien draws a ray gun and points it at her. You know the rules of our planet, she says. The useless have to go. It's the only solution.

Trash, an autobiography, part 3. Trash becomes the eternal return of filmed experience, a nightmare of the familiar. So look once more into the hypnotic spiral, look deep into the beautiful spinning spiral. See how it spins, see how the light travels from the center to the edges, and from the edges to the center. It is a deep, spinning hole. You are falling into that hole, falling deeper, deeper, deeper into the spinning hole. It's the ultimate in audience participation, a moving image taking control of your eyes and your thoughts. Cinema is hypnosis, always hypnosis. Or had you forgotten that already? It's 1964. Open your eyes and get ready to meet the monsters. Filmed in bloody vision and bloody color, Teenage Psycho Meets Bloody Mary is being promoted as the world's weirdest movie. Ray Dennis Steckler, its director, is an American cineast whose credits include Wild Guitar, Ratfinger Boo Boo, and The Hollywood Strangler Meets the Skid Row Slasher. Right now, he wants you to see a movie of weird beauties and shocking monsters together, real beauties and real monsters, and you are in it, the ad copy promises. It's also possible that you've seen it all before. First time around, Ray called this movie The Incredibly Strange Creatures Who Stopped Living and Became Mixed Up Zombies, filmed in Terrorama and Eastman Color, the posters originally claimed. Either way, the movie tells the rather abstract story of Jerry, a young LA drifter who falls under the spell of Madame Estrella, a fortune teller on a fairground midway. She hypnotizes him with the aid of a spinning spiral. It fills the entire screen. The audience sees it too. Jerry quickly falls into a homicidal trance, stabbing burlesque dancers in the face and trying to strangle his girlfriend. No reason is ever given for these attacks. Nor is it explained why Madame Estrella pours acid over men's faces, transforming them into hideously deformed zombies, before locking them in the back of her fortune teller's parlor. Nor is it revealed anywhere in the movie that Jerry is played by Ray Dennis Steckler himself under the name Cash Flagg. The story and the characters don't matter, only the monsters matter. The suggestible hypnotic effect of cinema is meaningless without your deep desire to see them. At screenings, Steckler arranges for mutilated zombies to leap out at the audience during key scenes. He even runs around the theater as one of the monsters until a customer pulls a gun on him, after which he decides to stop playing a mixed-up zombie. In 1958, My World Dies Screaming, the first motion picture released in Psychorama, was released. Suggestible audiences were subjected to hidden subliminal images, including skulls, knives, snakes, fluttering hearts, and the word death that flash up on the screen as if the film had somehow managed to get itself tattooed before being released. The great thing about bad movies is that they often don't know what they're saying, don't know what they're secretly telling you. It's all about showing something that can't usually be seen except in the dark, and in a way that makes the darkness itself a medium for trash. It's about pushing aesthetic experience to its transactional limit. What you see is what you get. And the spiral continues to spin. You believe everything you're told because it's true. Santo's cheering fans carry him on their shoulders. Santo is a luchador, one of the greatest there has ever been. He is also a movie star and a folk hero, a wrestler and a defender of the people who keeps his true identity a closely guarded secret. Santo's silver mask is all that's important, and that's all the people ever see. Nobody else could be under that mask. As the camera closes in, the first thing you notice is how beautiful Santo's eyes are. What must his opponents have seen when he approached them in the ring? He comes alive in close-up, bringing a stillness to the center of each movie. Santo's world is made up of cheap effects, stock footage, and meager sets. Empty cardboard boxes, papier-mâché rocks, and overturned household furniture complete the picture. Cinematic special effects are how the gods confuse mere mortals and lead them astray.
Think of the sequence where Santo fights Blue Demon in a speeding convertible on a twisting mountain road in bright sunlight, the camera operator's shadow swinging crazily across the front of the car. A different kind of reality leaks through. Santo's movies are unstable assemblages of familiar plots and genres, unpredictable slices of popular entertainment cut together from bits and pieces already in existence. Terrible things happen. The past is full of skeletons, ghosts, and demons, dark, deserted streets where lone figures cast long shadows walking after midnight in high heels. Vampires bite necks and drink blood in a public park at twilight. Santo reads all about it in the morning newspaper and nods his head sympathetically. A slithering blob from outer space reduces people to skeletons, stripping the flesh off their bones. Santo is called in to investigate, to see him pulling his shimmering cape around his naked shoulders and driving off in his open-top sports car is to witness a small aesthetic miracle. March 22nd, 1968. Students in Paris demonstrating against the war in Vietnam throw stones at an American Express office. The police make multiple arrests. In retaliation, 150 students occupy the new American-style university campus at Nanterre. April the 12th, 1968. Danger Diabolic, Mario Bava's movie adaptation of the wildly popular Italian comic strip, opens in Paris. Diabolic is a master criminal. He is young and ruthless and cool and wears a black leather bodysuit. He hides his face behind a black rubber fetish mask that shows only his eyes, and he drives a black E-type Jaguar. Diabolic is a slick cartoon villain, a killer without a conscience. You just know he's completely nude under all that black leather. Danger Diabolic opens with the sound of sirens and motorcycle engines. Leather-clad police outriders form a phalanx around a security van. Meanwhile, cops stuff wads of plain paper into money sacks that are supposed to contain $10 million in cash. But it's all a trap. The nose of Diabolic's black E-type glides effortlessly into frame. He's about to risk a hail of lead to snatch the real shipment of $10 million, which was still a lot of money back then. Diabolic's eyes are reflected in the rearview mirror, staring back at the audience. Electric guitars merge with the roar of fast cars and the rattle of machine guns. May 3rd, 1968, the Nanterre campus is closed. Students march on the Sorbonne. All lectures are suspended. First clashes between students and police. May 6th, 1968, 600 students arrested. Back in his cavernous underground hideout, Diabolic has sex with his lover Eva Kant, writhing naked together on a circular revolving bed covered with $10 and $50 bills. They are literally rolling in money from their high-speed heist. Life is sexy and cool in Diabolic's luxury bunker, which looks like the Batcave had been redesigned by Hugh Hefner. Diabolic and Eva are young and beautiful and deeply in love. Every crime they commit begins and ends as an act of lust. The wealthiest, most affluent girl in the world runs away and hides in the Bronx. That's sheer insanity. The president of the Manhattan Corporation fumes in Enzo G. Castellari's The Bronx Warriors, a movie with a premise that absolutely guarantees that you will stop caring about the plot long before it ends. Released in 1982, this is the American apocalypse seen from an Italian perspective, low budget and driven to noisy annihilation by cheap secondhand pop imagery. Its exposition is laid out in a single on-screen title. 1990, the Bronx is officially declared no man's land. The authorities give up all attempts to restore law and order. From then on, the area is ruled by the Riders. The Riders are bikers with glowing skulls on their handlebars and skull decals covering their license plates. They fight for control over the derelict streets of the Bronx with rival gangs such as the Zombies, the Jackals, the Scavengers, and the Sharks. However, the movie's budget doesn't stretch to showing all of them on screen. Leader of the Riders is a teenage pretty boy known simply as Trash.
Trash looks vaguely hurt and surprised by everything he sees. Trash follows his own dress code, going in for wide studded belts and chokers, one silver earring and leather wristbands. He wears biker boots with silver chains hanging from them and struts around bare-chested in a black leather waistcoat, zipped tight like a corset and fastened with shiny silver buckles. Muscle-bound and semi-nude, he gives emptiness an inner depth it has never had before. A dead rider lies splayed out on the desolate banks of the East River, the twin towers of the World Trade Center in the background, a bloodied wooden stake pushed through his chest. Trash is played by a 17-year-old gym rat, billed as Mark Gregory in the credits. This is his first movie. A local chapter of the Hell's Angels is on hand to do security and add a little authentic menace to some of his scenes. The Manhattan Corporation sends Hammer, a psychotic cop played by Vic Morrow, into the Bronx on a secret mission that could not make less sense. He has his own axe to grind and he's a killer at heart, says the president of the Manhattan Corporation. He's just an asshole who thinks he's God, remarks his second in command. I hope you're right, the president inexplicably replies. A solitary rider roars by a playground where kids innocently jump around a chain-link fence. Buses ease past in the distance. This is day-to-day life in the wilderness. Trash knows he's already dead. We were born dead, he says. Life means nothing. We live with death every single day. Death walks with us, death rides and sleeps with us. We carry its smell under our skin. Or to quote from the shout line from the Bronx Warriors poster campaign, the first to die were the lucky ones. The spiral keeps spinning. It returns again in Steckler's next production, this time in hallucinogenic hypnovision. Screenings of The Maniacs Are Loose begin with the audience being put under the spell of America's premier hypnotist, the amazing Ormond. Every time the public sees a red spiral on screen, Steckler and his team run up and down the cinema aisles wielding fake axes. It's an hallucinogenic nightmare, the trailer screams. You are put in the middle of the picture with bloodthirsty maniacs all around you. Because monsters are always real to Steckler. He sees them all the time.

0: Ken, that was three fantastic readings there. Wow, thank you very much. That was absolutely took us on a journey of trash.
1: Thank you so much. It was an absolute pleasure to do it, and I absolutely enjoyed jumping around the studio to Trash by Roxy Music. Just seemed like the perfect moment. It is so hot in this studio.
0: It really
1: is. It's like this is live radio with everything turned up. It's sweltering and I'm loving every minute of it.
0: Do you think there's all studios where they made like Mario Montez and stuff, do you think they would have been red hot and just the big Klieg lights and...
1: Yeah, absolutely. Absolutely. And quite often, and I think it's a really fascinating development, is that as the southwestern desert became more and more accessible to filmmakers because of the highway system that was built in 1958 and things like helicopters and smaller private planes, it meant you could locate movies further and further out in the desert, which meant that people weren't overseeing what you were doing. It also meant that you got fantastic scenery for next to nothing. So you find people like Russ Meyer going into the desert to make Motor Psycho, and then later Faster Pussycat, Kill Kill, you know, one of the great trash movies of all time. And you read accounts of, you know, them fighting off scorpions and snakes, and you know, they were only able to shower at the end of the day, and it would just be with a big tank of water, and you just pulled a plug out of it and just stood under this jet of ice cold water.
0: Wow.
1: The relationship between heat and trash is actually a very intimate, very complex one, because there is that sense of how can I put it? It's the moment where alchemy starts to get very interesting, because at the heart of alchemy you've got this idea of transforming base matter into something more noble and refined, and quite often this involves heating and continued heating and placing things in sort of sealed spaces. So in a sense you're absolutely right. I think the movie set for the trash movie was like one of those amazing sort of glass pelicans in which the alchemist would start to develop or begin the process of refining rough matter into something more spectacular and spiritual.
0: High trash.
1: High trash. I actually took part in a conference some years back in Germany that was called High Trash, which had actually started because of a random comment I'd made to one of the organisers, and the fact that I'd given a lecture on, in fact, Flash Gordon, and Flash Gordon Conquers the Universe in particular, and I was really surprised that a lot of the academics that were attending didn't get the references and didn't know what this was. So we organised a whole So a three-day festival.
0: Oh, and conference. Whereabouts?
1: In Siegen, near, I want to say, Frankfurt. It was lovely. It was in a little art gallery that was adjoining the art school there. It was fine. We had some great talks.
0: High trash and low magic.
1: High trash and low magic. They fit together. They fit together. And I mean, one of the reasons why I think the collage approach works for this subject is because it's an evasive thing. It's really hard to pin trash down. That's why I say at the beginning, you know, it betrays. Sooner or later, it will challenge everything and it will betray you. And I think that's about the only thing you can say with any certainty is that you'll end up being completely led astray by it. I'm just happier to admit that that's what's happened in my case.
0: I love the collage because it's just fragments, just and it makes its own story of just, you know, and they all fit together. And you mentioned the biker, you know, the motorcycle.
1: Oh,
0: and,
1: yes,
0: and psychorama is a sort of like smellorama. Do you think sort of psych exploitation could take its place amongst black exploitation and sex exploitation?
1: Well, I mean, there was for a while.
0: Or would that be horror?
1: Not necessarily. I mean, there was a kind of psychedelic cinema. I'm not talking about sort of artists like Kenneth Anger, but you know, people like Roger Corman. were making movies about LSD trips. And so there was, for a brief period, from about 66, 67 through to 69, a whole, you know, let us see what the Flower Children are doing. Let's see what strange drugs they are taking. And while we're at it, we'll try and recreate that experience.
0: The trip,
1: Roger Corman, yeah. It actually feels like the movie that has the drug experience for you, so you don't have to. And has some wonderfully meaningless sequences, using sets and props left over from some of Roger Corman's Edgar Allan Poe adaptations, which he was also making at the same time.
0: Oh, wow. Was Jack Nicholson in The Trip?
1: He does appear, I think, very briefly. Dennis Hopper's in it. He's solely responsible for getting an entire psychedelic temple high on one joint, which is definitely a scene worth seeing. And Bruce Dern is a sort of hip LA psychotherapist who's supposedly guiding Peter Fonda through this through his LSD therapy. Unfortunately, Peter Fonda sort of wanders out the front door. So Dern is sort of chasing him up and down Sunset Boulevard for most of the movie while he's sort of staring off into space and having all these profound spiritual experiences involving horses and half-naked women and the inevitable dwarf.
0: So it absolutely makes you want to take LSD and not the opposite.
1: Well, it kind of makes me want to see The Trip again, actually.
0: Me too.
1: Yeah.
0: We've got a song coming on, hold on.
1: Oh, cool.

0: Ken, tell me about your time working in the early 80s in Soho.
1: With pleasure. I was fortunate enough to talk my way into a job as an editorial assistant for an independent publisher called Cauldron Boyers. And they had their offices in Brewer Street, actually in Greens Court, just down the side. If people know Brewer Street, it's just one of those alleyways that takes you back to Poland Street. And we were up on the fourth floor, and on the ground floor there was a strip club. And the point is that because they were in an alleyway, they had to try extra hard to get people to sort of like wander by. So, for example, in the summer, they would actually put loudspeakers out in the courtyard. And they only had one record, and it was the Equalizer. And so you just hear the Equalizer, you know, particularly in summer and you've got all the windows open, you just hear the Equalizer just playing over and over and over and again. I just have to hear that track now, and I'm back there. And we were listening to Roxy Music doing Trash, which was from their Manifesto album. And one of the things I always enjoyed about that song is that they reference Plaza, which was Anthony Price's kind of pret-a-porter store
0: on the King's Road
1: with the amazing mirror-lined changing rooms. And Anthony Price dressed the cover. The cover of the album Manifesto, I think, was designed by Peter Saville. And it shows a sort of strange, almost sort of haunted disco scene where there's lots of tailor's dummies and mannequins, plastic mannequins, you know, out on the dance floor. But of course they're dummies, they're not moving, but they're all wearing Anthony Price outfits. And it looked very, you know, for whenever it was, 78, 79, it looked very chic. But this strip club, for some reason, managed to, and I've never seen it anywhere else except in the window of this sex club, quite big. The cover of the Roxy Music album with the tailor's dummies and the mannequins, and they're completely nude. Like, not one of them is wearing a stitch of clothing. Maybe, I don't know, maybe someone listening knows where that image came from. I mean, I don't remember it being part of the packaging of the album when it came out. But it was a very strange image. And it kind of, in a lot of ways, sums up my experience of Soho in the early 80s, when it was very lively, it was very noisy, it was very trashy and colourful, and you never really knew what was going to happen. From one day to the next, you know, you'd be trying to get up Old Compton Street and there'd be a police raid going on in one of the sex shops, and you'd see them all coming out with big clear plastic bags filled with confiscated material. And the publishers I worked for, they'd published Last Exit to Brooklyn back in the 60s, and had actually gone to court to defend the book. Went to the Old Bailey and defended the book on charges of obscenity, which I think initially they lost and then they won on appeal, because there is a kind of post-trial edition that was around for a while. And I think because they were seen as being part of this very important court case to do with censorship and what you could publish and what you couldn't.
0: Because didn't they publish Burroughs too?
1: It's Cauldron Boyers. They published William Burroughs, they published Samuel Beckett, Henry Miller, John Cage, Georges Bataille, Pierre Klosowski. I mean, the list is just extraordinary. I mean, when I was a kid growing up in Manchester, the books I read were by Cauldron Boyers. Yeah. You know, these were the books that inspired and made me want to do the things that I ended up doing. So to actually be working for this company, which is a very small company, I mean, it's very, very small staff, was like an absolute dream back then. And I do remember, for example, like defense lawyers for publishers of books which had been confiscated and were being prosecuted for pornography would quite often sort of send, in fact they couldn't send them, they would messengers, like legal messengers, would come around with, you know, the Whip Academy or something like that, in a literal brown paper envelope, because they couldn't send them through the post, so they'd actually have to send some kind of junior clerk to sort of hand it over.
2: Wow.
1: So you'd get all this, you know, sort of pornography hand delivered to the offices. And the company very rarely took anything out, because it's just exhausting, you know, it's just an awful thing. you know, hard work to just get up in the stand and keep defending something. And I think quite rightly they probably thought they'd done their bit with Last Exit.
0: Back to Trash. Mm. Do you think, and to keep Soho in the frame though, do you think Britain, London, Soho has an equivalent to, say, New York, LA Trash, Paris Trash? Mm. Do you think there's an equivalent industry from the 50s and 60s?
1: Oh, absolutely.
0: Like Leather Boys and...
1: Yeah, which is actually a really good novel. I actually met the woman who wrote Leather Boys, and it's a great film. But it was one of those great things, a sensitive novel. But yeah, I think there was. I think we had our own kind of exuberant, lusty cinema culture, sex cinema, etc.
0: I guess Diana Dawes is the
1: Diana Dawes. I mean, you know, people. I mean, like. Peter Christopherson Sleazy out of Throb and Gristle. I mean, he was attending a lot of screenings in Soho in the sort of 70s and 80s. And you would quite often find these really interesting anomalous moments, like, for example, when the video... Well, we had the Video Nasty panic in the early 80s, mostly sort of Italian and American films, but there were some British films in there. And you'd find shops in Soho would actually try and sell... quite innocent or relatively innocent material, but in very, very gaudy packaging. And I still remember that someone was trying to sell Psychomania, which is a great movie and a fantastic psychedelic biker movie with a bit of witchcraft and Satanism thrown in. Definitely worth seeing, Psychomania. Recommend it. But they were trying to sell this as a Video Nasty, so they kind of, the cover was just really sort of grotesque and gruesome, and they really made a big emphasis of the fact that the motorcycle club in Psychomania is called The Living Dead. So they were trying to make it look as though it were an actual sort of zombies on motorbikes film, which I suppose technically it is, but they were thinking more George Romero zombies rather than just kids with sort of crash helmets and dead eyes. So yeah, I think it's there. You know, the kind of, you know, we had our own kind of Mondo films, like London, you know, London in the Raw. London in the Raw, and I think there was Wild Soho or something like that. Had music by Basil Kirchin. So you do get these wonderful kind of crossovers, which I find really fascinating. Where, you know, you were saying High Trash, those moments where, a bit like having a publisher's like Cauldron Boyers in the centre of Soho, you find a lot of artists at some point or another end up, you know, down the B-movie independent production end and do amazing stuff. You know, I mean, there's a tremendous British choreographer, Sir Kenneth MacMillan, sadly no longer with us, who absolutely revolutionised ballet in this country and internationally. But he started out choreographing the striptease routines for Espresso Bongo.
0: Wow!
1: So that is Kenneth MacMillan as will be, and I really love these moments where you get something really quite rare and special. And I guess in the end, that's what's the fascination for Trash has always been, or rather, what the fascination with Trash has always been. That you never quite know what you're going to get. And there's something so utterly unpredictable, even despite the fact everything's familiar. All, you know, there's very little originality, but there's lots that's unexpected. And that's what I love. And it has a kind of authenticity, which I know once upon a time was something everyone was really passionate about, you know, in the sort of very important part of 20th century modernism. And we've kind of lost connection with that. As we get towards the end of the 20th century and into the 21st. And it's almost like, in a way, Trash brings authenticity back. Quite often it's doing things that art no longer can do, mm-hmm. Or doesn't want to do anymore. And that, I think, is one of its great powers. It allows you to say things that you can't say in any other manner.
0: Really weird question. Do you think Trash sort of transfers over to the cell phone, the telephone, to apps, to TikTok and Instagram? Is there a trashy aesthetic there that sort of applies?
1: I have to...
0: Might apply.
1: I think it's entirely possible. And the only reason I say it's entirely possible is that I don't know, because that's not my medium. That's why I called this an autobiography. So I'm only talking about what I grew up with and what excited me and what, as it were, opened that dark curtain, in, you know, onto the peep show of a culture that I couldn't imagine or dream of. It could be. I would be surprised if it weren't, that people are finding new expressions of trash and new forms of trash, which maybe I wouldn't immediately
0: relate to. Yes, yeah.
1: And bring it on. I hope they do. I mean, I'm just...
0: And it is literally, you know, you as a youngster in front of that television set, drawn in, is the same with, you know, you'll have people now just drawn into their telephones and just not coming out of there.
1: Because I think that in the end, there's this wonderful quote from a guy called Ed Roth, Ed Big Daddy Roth, who was a custom car designer in California in the 60s. And he specialised in two things. One were the most amazing custom cars, like futuristic hot rods, like unbelievably beautiful. And he also, I mean, these cars were all one of a kind, and he would exhibit them in car shows, so that wasn't really where he was making his money. He was making his money by selling T-shirts and posters of cartoons he'd drawn of monsters driving these big hot rods, and you know, they'd all have big bug eyes and their tongues would be hanging out, but they'd be driving these amazing kind of sort of 32 coupes, all kind of chopped and low and just looked beautiful, big engines, big blowers on the front, huge rear tires. But he also was very well known for creating this particular cartoon character called Ratfink, which he originally drew as a kind of pushback on Mickey Mouse. So Ratfink is like Mickey Mouse turned inside out. He's really scabby, and he's always got fleas buzzing around him. And he wears a red overalls with bib and brace overalls with a big R on the front. So he's also parodying Superman. And Ratfink lives for cars, and he lives for speed. And we can't imagine how Ratfink was so popular with high school kids. I mean, this is before the Beatles. You know, Ratfink was this kind of emblem, this token of resistance, of saying, I don't belong to this. This is not my world. This is my world. And Ed Roth said of it much later about the image of Ratfink. He said, I looked at Ratfink and I realized that my world wasn't the world that my teachers had told me about, my family had told me about, my church had told me about. Ratfink was my world. And I feel that whenever you get that moment of recognition when you look at something, like for me it was, you know, the mutant in this island Earth with its exposed brain and massive pincer hands, and it's like, that's my world, I understand that world.
0: And Quatermass.
1: Quatermass, all of this, all of it. You know, there's kind of those beautiful late night movies that you'd sort of sneak in to watch. That's why I keep going back to this image of like just pulling the curtain back and peeking in and seeing something that maybe you weren't supposed to see, or that you've been told you shouldn't see, or you shouldn't get too close to the TV set because it'll ruin your eyes, or you shouldn't read those trashy comic books because it'll rot your brain. You know, they're the things we need. That's what, you know, they're the raw materials of new creativity. And so, yeah, absolutely, I'm sure people are doing it and will continue to do it, and God bless them, and more power to them. Keep going.
0: Absolutely agree. Absolutely. Some names came up there that I just love the sound of. Danger Diabolique. Again, a biker and leather.
1: Danger Diabolique is an extraordinary film.
0: It's a French.
1: No, it's Italian. It was a French-Italian production, directed by Mario Bava, who was a brilliant director, but a real jobbing director as well. You know, he could make a small budget look amazing on the screen. And he did a lot of horror movies. He did the original Black Sabbath, that you know, I believe a band named themselves out about over in the 60s, and Blood and Black Lace. And for me, his masterpiece is Danger Diabolique, which was based on this Italian fumetti. which was created by two Italian women who were just bored with the kind of entertainment that they were, had access to in the 50s. So they created this kind of dark, immoral figure called Diabolik, who all you ever saw of him were his eyes. The whole of him was covered in dark rubber and dark leather. You can never see him, but he's a bit like if Batman and Heathcliff could have a kid, this is what he would be like. And he's closely associated to something that has disappeared, which is the incredibly cool supervillain. You know, the Germans had Mabuse, we had Moriarty. You know, the criminal mastermind. And he was partly that as well. He was always like three steps ahead of the police, always. And so this was at a time when things like the Batman movie and the Beatles movies and the James Bond movies are all very, very popular. So someone clearly thought, well, if we take Diabolik and try and turn it, you know, can we make all three movies in one? So this film is unbelievable. It's like Dayglow pop art, bits of comedy, bits of camp, bits of violence. The cast is ridiculous. You've got John Philip Law as Diabolik, who most people remember as Pygar the Angel in Barbarella. You know, angels don't make love, they are love.
0: Is Barbarella a trash movie?
1: Yeah, I would absolutely say so. And funnily enough, it was actually made back-to-back with Diabolik, which is why some of the cast are in both. It's also got, believe it or not, and it still looks strange when it happens, it's actually got Terry Thomas, the British comedian, playing a rather harassed Prime Minister in the movie. Diabolik has basically set himself up against the government of some fictitious European country, and he just sets out to steal everything that the government has. And at one point he has a sort of campaign of terror where he's blowing up banks and insurance offices and tax offices. And this is around 68. So I mean, that I found it really interesting that the riots in Paris are just about to kick off, and then, you know, so there's a little bit of unrest, and then suddenly Danger Diabolik is shown, and everything suddenly sort of explodes after that. And of course, you know, Italy itself was just about to enter the years of lead, as they were called. Yeah. So there's something quite prescient about this film. And it's extraordinary. Is it comedy? Is it satire? Is it adventure? I don't know, but it's fascinating. The soundtrack is by Ennio Morricone. There's a lot of really great things about it. And the funny thing is, the first time I ever saw that movie was late at night in Manchester, and I was round, I can't remember which member of the band it was, but I was hanging out with members of a certain ratio, so this would be about 81, 82, and it happened to be on BBC Two late night, and everyone's just, you know, smoking and drinking, and the TV sets on with the sound down, and after a while, we suddenly realise everyone's just looking at the screen, they're not taking part in a conversation. That's the point where we turn the sound up. And sat absolutely transfixed by this movie. And then I never saw it again for years until I think the BFI did a Mario Bava season in the early 90s. And I had a chance to see it again. And it was one of those things where it hadn't diminished. You know, my memories of it were still equal to the experience of it. And I think it's a... And I'd recommend that one to anybody.
0: I'd love to see it.
1: It is so good. It's so good. The Beastie Boys used clips of it for their Body Moving video. So you get a lot of Diabolik in that film. I think it might have been a Spike Jonze directed video.
0: Are the Beastie Boys videos trash?
1: Yeah.
0: They're Sabotage.
1: Yeah, absolutely. I mean, you know, the bigger question might also be is going back to your original that question about using digital platforms and sort of social media networks. I mean, is sampling trash? I mean, isn't that?
0: Yeah, absolutely. Yeah, yes. Yeah.
1: Mm-hmm. Yeah, I would say so. Yeah. And I think that's. I noticed when I was putting this together, quite often I do use an image or imagery to do with cutting or cutting in or splicing or editing, and that I think is a very important element of trash in terms of its creative potential. When you see, for example, when you see the beginning of Flash Gordon Conquers the Universe, this amazing montage of newsreels and bits of soundtracks and newspapers, and you kind of feel like you're looking at an early Burroughs cut-up. I would, part of me goes, he must have seen this. He must have seen this strange, ghostly, drifting epidemic that seems to be taking over the world and sort of throwing it into a panic.
0: What year was Flash Gordon?
1: 1940.
0: Yeah, absolutely.
1: It did have a big impact on a lot of filmmakers and artists coming up. So you find, Kenneth Anger references Flash Gordon, the Flash Gordon serials, quite a lot. Andy Warhol references Flash Gordon with The Making of Empire, the silent movie of the Empire State Building. And he talks about the moment when the lights go on and it's like Flash Gordon riding through space with the stars coming at you.
0: And Kerouac was quite prescient on his pop culture, Dr. Sachs, and
1: So this stuff was having its influence and having its impact.
0: Wow, that's it.
1: Are we done? I can't believe it. Is the dream already over?
0: The dream is fading out with the credits.
1: Okay.
0: I just want to say, Ken, this has been beautiful. Some words I've got is Madame Estella, Acid Thrower, Fortune Teller, Psychorama, Santo's Eyes, Danger Diabolic, Nude Under Black Leather, Bronx Warriors, Bad Movies, Good Movies, Lumiere Light, Bulb Factory in Marseille, Bad Television, International Panic, Collection of 8mm and 60mm, Mass Media Infection, and Marie Montez.
1: Amen.
0: Amen. Hey.

0: Oh, big thank you to Ken for that absolutely beautiful 90 minutes. Ken, thank you.
1: You're very welcome. It's been an absolute pleasure.
0: It has. I just want to give some credits. Glaciate, an ethereal dark ambient soundscape, saw us right the way through there. Superseded at one point by Mathias Grasson with Silent Lucidity, an ambient drone cassette from 1993. And we heard Roxy Music, Trash. We heard the New York Dolls, Trash. We heard Cockney Rebel, Judy Team, and a bit of David Essex just seeing us out with Stardust, Trash, Dreams. Thank you everyone for tuning in tonight. Bad Punk will be back next week, I guess, with something else. But tonight has been absolutely fantastic. Trash, an autobiography in three parts by Ken Hollings. Thank you, everyone. Sleep tight, dream, trashily,
1: pure, and wisely
0: in Psychorama.

0: Bad punk.
1: I went to the shop to buy some gas. I said to the shopkeeper, "Where do you get your gas?" He said, "What you're talking about?" I said, "Is it yours?" He said, "Of course it is. Do you want some?" I said, "Where do you get your gas from?" He said, "I get it from the gas company." I said, "Where do the gas company get their gas from?" He said, "Are you taking the piss?" I said, "No. I just want to know where all this gas comes from." He said, "They get it out the ground." I said, "Who said they could take it out the ground?" I said, "Who said they could take it out the ground?" I said, "Who said they could take it out the ground?" He said, "I heard you the first time, mate. And if you're not buying any gas, then maybe you better get out." I said, "You'd be chopping down trees in the park next and selling them as firewood." He said, "That's not a bad idea, but don't bring your problems into my shop." I said, "It's not my problem, it's my kid's problem." He said, "You better leave before somebody gets hurt." I said, "Violence might make you feel better in the short term, but you gotta start looking at the bigger picture." He took a

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4: 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departed from.

fleet of a very, very big, powerful transmitter. It's especially for Banbury and the surrounding area, and it's based at Farthing Hoe, so next time you're in that neck of the woods, then just have a look up, and there is Fox FM's

0: High tide will be this evening at Cowes 5:50, at Lymington 5:50, Portsmouth 6:05, Southampton 5:45 and 7:12. All the low waters in the region come between 10 and 11 this morning. Wednesday the 18th of April. Welcome to it. 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
0: Morning, it's now 27 minutes to 8. Chris Carnegie with breakfast. And Chicago. 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
1: So, as a summary, wind present southwest force 3, sea is slight. And I can see from Selsey Bill right round towards Leon Solent, giving about 12 miles visibility. 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

Tammy Gillam from 4 until 7, I'm sure. And then John Warwick from 9 o'clock.

0: Tex. You hurt real bad, Tex.
1: It ain't gonna hurt for much longer, Mary Beth. I can hear the angel voices calling me.
0: Oh, Tex.
1: So many things I never said to you, Mary Beth.
0: Oh, Tex.
1: Sort of thing that a man ought to say to a woman in her prime now and then.
0: Oh, gosh, Tex. I don't want to know about that. What I want to know is, who is that masked DJ?
1: Oh, him. Well, his name is...
0: Oh, Tex!
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0: And we're live on Resonance FM 104.4. I'm Frank Malachi, and you're listening to Rogue Planets. It is the 2nd of July, and this is our 31st episode. So as for this week's program, we'll be telescoping into the creative nebula of band Mabel Clark and Susie and Evelyn and solo artist Vodka Terry, a.k.a. Alice Bradley. And they're all in front of me. Say hi.
1: Hello.
0: Can everybody... Yes? Okay, cool. We're all online, finally. I just jumped from Debbie's show, The Outer Globe, from one studio to the other. So that's why we were absent for 30 seconds, but all good. We are live and going. So this is the roster of artists on the bill for this evening. They will be joining us live shortly to play a few songs and say a few words in support of War Child's mission. So join us for this Rogue Hour. We continue our campaign in aid of War Child's. Rogue Planets program curation has held a series of broadcasts dedicated to raising awareness and funds for children by war and conflict in partnership with War Child UK, as you know, and if you've been listening to recently. The charity's work works with children whose lives have been affected by war and armed conflict, and their work sort of goes beyond emergency aid. It also focuses on helping children recover, stay safe, and rebuild their lives. Some of the things they do include providing psychological and emotional support to children who have experienced trauma. Obviously, helping the children includes access to education, including in refugee camps and conflict zones, protecting them from exploitation, violence, and recruitment into armed groups, as it is with the ex-soldier children of the Democratic Republic of Congo. So, some of the work they do also includes supporting families and communities displaced by conflict, by providing the kind of emergency assistance when conflicts escalate. Obviously advocating children's rights and protection internationally, which is ultimately the most important work here. War Child currently supports children in many places affected by conflicts. This isn't just Gaza or Ukraine or the DRODC, but also beyond that in 13 conflict-affected countries across Africa, Asia, and the Middle East, and also Europe and Latin America. Now, part of this campaign, and what you should know, is that Resonance FM 104.4, along with Rogue Planets and actually Outer Globe as well, with Debbie Goltz, invites you tomorrow to a special benefit concert and film screening in aid of War Child UK on Friday, the 3rd of July, at St. Matthias Church in Stoke Newington. It begins at 8 p.m. The evening will feature music, and then at 9 p.m. there'll be a beautiful screening documentary titled Where Water Goes, Life Will Follow, directed by Mia Michelino. Now, all proceeds from the event will support War Child's work with children affected by war, displacement, and conflict. Tickets are £8 in advance on dice or £9 at the door. Now, we'll talk a little bit with our guests. Hello, guys. Welcome to the show. You've been here before. So you're going to be playing some songs. Do you have a few words to say about the charity and why did you take on the job of coming in to play two songs? What do you feel this kind of work can do?
2: Just relieving. Children should not be in these situations at all. That it's so warped, it's so corrupt, you know? For adults even bringing each other into it, that is horrendous. But then to strip children of their innocence and just being able to be kids and have imagination, yeah, be safe and have fun, and like to be affected by trauma as a child, that has lifelong impact.
0: Yeah, that's the worst thing, isn't it? Is that they can't really like dream anymore, isn't it? We have a sort of like next generation of like amputated people who can't really dream.
2: Yeah, it's mass disabling events, these wars. If they're not dead, then disabled, like
0: they're completely
2: mentally,
0: traumatized.
2: You know, this life is so precious. Like, that is everything. Everyone's life is as valuable to them as yours is to you. And children from other places don't feel any less pain than your siblings or your
0: do you teach Alice? Nephews.
2: No.
0: You don't teach kids or something like that?
2: No, I'm the oldest of seven children, so my personality is a little
1: so
2: bit
1: you are kid, the child then.
2: Kids TV presenter, but with a sort of grim gothic twist.
1: Yeah.
2: Not quite gothic, that's it, but like, I don't know. But, no, I haven't done teaching. I'd like to, but I lack the... kind of
0: I really thought you were teaching kids or something like that. I don't know why I thought that.
2: Oh, no, I used to do support work for adults with learning disabilities.
0: Okay.
2: And challenging behaviour, autism support and care.
0: So what songs are you going to sing today for us?
2: I'm going to do a Connie Converse cover because I love her.
0: Yeah, we love Connie.
2: Disappeared from life for not fitting in. No one really knows what happened, so I fit her into my set.
0: Yeah.
2: And also, I'm reluctant to play. I want to record some stuff before releasing originals. I need to be more precious with my originals, you know.
0: Do you know some people say that cover, well, the song you're going to play tonight, they say it's a kind of suicide letter. Is it true? Because some people, there's a documentary of Connie Converse on YouTube, something small, but I think her family her brother, I think, sort of came in because these guys sort of found out her songs a few years back and a cassette of recordings and things. And then they tried to chase down her family, and the only person who was alive was Connie's brother. And so... they speak a lot about where she actually disappeared. And apparently when she was, you know, alive, she used to say quite a lot to them, I'm going to go to the place where the Two Tall Mountains is, which is...
3: This is one of her songs.
2: I haven't even watched
0: it. What was it?
3: That's one of her songs, right?
0: Yes. Yeah, Two Tall Mountains. Yeah. Where is the place? I completely forgot. But it's some place in America with two tall mountains.
2: Oh,
0: and they say she drove the car off the cliff.
2: Yeah.
0: Oh,
2: wait, I have heard that. I haven't fully gone into her lore. I just listen to her songs on repeat and have
0: them. I fucking love Connie Converse. Ooh, I shouldn't have sworn. But yeah, she is great. It's really beautiful. I think the most beautiful bit of Connie Converse is that she was doing very sort of autoral songs in the 50s, in a time where like women didn't even dare, or if they did, they were sort of sent into obscurity. This is way before Bob Dylan as well, which is really important to say, I think, because they sort of give him the credit for like autobiographical songs. And the beginning of the sort of singer-songwriter movement, but actually it starts a lot earlier with people like her. And I think that's all I have to say about Connie, but I do love her. Should we play some tracks by Connie?
2: Yeehaw!
0: Yes, let's do that. Now, turning back onto the broadcast. So just to let you know, again, remember, tomorrow, St. Matthias Church, doors open at... 7:30, tickets are on Dice, and you can also purchase tickets on the door. Live music, lovely film screening happening there. And also important to say, because this is something that has just been announced a couple of days back, which is a live broadcast streamed. If you can't actually make it and be in the event, you can always tune into Resonance FM Extra or Resonance Extra, and then tune into the show via online and listen to everything. It will be Debbie Galt from Outer Globe, the show, just 1 hour before me, actually, every Thursday. And she will be doing the entire broadcast and, talking to guests and recording the show. Really nice. Anyways, we'll play you some tracks. See you soon.

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Up next, I'm really pleased to introduce you Mabel Clark, who have agreed to come on studio today to play a few songs to aid our campaign for poor childs. Mabel Clark features Susie on the guitar and vocals alongside Evelyn on vocals and piano. They're here in the studio this evening and are about to perform two songs for us. So this is it, Mabel Clark, live on Resonance FM 104.4. 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

And we're still live on Resonance FM 104.4. I'm Frank Malachi, and this is Rogue Planets. Thank you so much to Mabel Clark, Susie, and Evelyn for joining us in the studio this evening and for the beautiful performances of the two songs. We're very grateful for their support for the fundraiser in aid of War Child. And thank you for helping us tonight with the broadcast and to make it special for us. And now we're moving to our next guest. Joining us in the studio is solo artist Vodka Terra. Vodka Terry, not Vodka Terra. AKA Alice Bradley, actually. She is a songwriter, performer, and self-taught harpist. And obviously a true genius, a true Rogue Planets. But we'll go into some breaks and we'll come back to you to listen to Alice. See you shortly.

0: 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Okay, so remember, tomorrow, must stress this again, come to St. Matthias Church, doors 7:30. Oh my God, I've said this so many times this week. 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It's 3 weeks of fundraising for Rogue Planets at Resonance FM. We need to raise 3K, super important. Also, I'm really pleased to announce that this event will actually be a broadcast live on Resonance Extra for the first time, hosted by Debbie Galt. Debbie has been a key part on Resonance FM for more than 20 years, with her long-running program, Outer Globe, and it's obviously a privilege to have her bringing this evening to listeners beyond the walls of St. Matthias Church. I've actually just popped out of her show before I came in to say a few words, and it was really fun going from one studio to the other to go live. And now we're here, and we've just listened to Mabel Clark, and we are about to jump to Vodka Terry, aka Alice Bradley. She is a harpist, and she is about to play us some beautiful tunes. So on to that.
1: Is now the time? Now is the time for now being the time to do this song. This is In Between Two Tall Mountains, Connie Converse. Okay.

That was In Between, Two Tall Mountains, Connie Converse. Now I'm going to do another song. I've just got to change the tuning on it quickly, which is especially fiddly because I've snapped off some of the levers, which makes it difficult to see where I am. But this song, actually, I discovered something recently after a few months of going mad, that Lana Del Rey's song, Feathered Deer Hunter, sounds a lot like this song, and I realised that

is the vice president of the record company, so I'm figuring out what to do about the chorus of her song sounding a lot like this song. She stole my vibe. I'm just a little guy. I'm just a little neurodivergent guy. All my energy goes on like surviving normal life. This song is called Afternoon Fridge Erotica, and I've been doing it for 4 years, not 4 months, Lana.

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And aim all its bees at the haunted Ross girl. What you can't see on radio is I'm actually turning my head all the way round, 360 degrees all the way round, like the little girl in The Exorcist.

0: And we're back. Thank you so much, Alice. That was so beautiful. Really, really beautiful. Huge thank you to Alice Bradley performing as Vodka Terry for joining us in the studio this evening. And for those wonderful performances, we'd like to thank Alice for lending her time and talent to support this fundraiser for War Child UK and for sharing her beautiful interpretation of Connie Converse, Two Tall Mountains, and for her very original piece, excuse me, Afternoon Fridge Erotica. It's hers, okay? Yes, it's been a pleasure to have you here, and we're very grateful for the contribution this evening for the broadcast and to make yourselves all the way here to the studios near London Bridge. And I'm going to say goodbye. This is it from me this week, but please do not drift too far. Next Thursday, the 9th of July, we'll be back into the studio, and I can now actually uneclipse our next guest. Joining me for a long form will be the award-winning producer, label and studio owner, Ollie Barton Woods. Expect, of course, a great music library of sounds to dive into, as well as great entail into his music production work, hearing from someone whose job is to make records sound timeless. Remember once again that Rogue Planet, along with Resonance FM, is supporting a three-week campaign in aid of War Child UK. Through the end of June, throughout July, expect lots of guests.
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0: In the broadcast in the coming weeks. And of course, don't forget our event at St. Matthias Church tomorrow, the 3rd of July. Tickets are still on sale on Dice and OTD, £9. Doors will open at 7:30, and I hope to see you all there. 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

0: Hello, you're listening to Wasteland Receiver on Resonance FM. I'm Robert Quinn, and it's Saturday the 9th of May, and I've got a great show for you today. Today I'm joined by Matt Johnson of The, an artist who I've always really enjoyed his output and his work. Today we're chatting a bit about his recent book, Cognitive Dissident, Conversations Between Matt and Jason Wood, which it just came out last week. It's brand new. I really enjoyed reading this. It's such a good kind of social history, not just of music, but of London and the city and life as an artist and political, social changes, and just, yeah, fascinating read and great chat with Matt today. So, without further ado, this is Matt Johnson.
1: Matt, first of all, welcome to Resonance FM. It's a pleasure to have you on. And it's funny talking to you, actually, because just with this book being an interview book, it kind of feels like I've already met you before or something. The way this conversation works, I felt like a third member as a reader. Cognitive Dissident, to start, it's out now. Could you tell me a bit about how this project came about?
2: Yes, it was a good friend of mine, a chap called Jason Wood. We met when he was running Home, which was a cultural art centre in Manchester. He'd been there for a number of years, and it was about 7 or 8 years ago, I suppose, we were showing a documentary I've been involved with called The Inertia Variations, and we were up there doing a screening, and he and I met, and we hit it off straight away. He's a very affable chap, very knowledgeable on cinema and music and literature, and he's written about 20 books or so on culture and cinema. And he suggested, we kept in touch and developed a friendship, and he suggested we do a book together. And so it was his idea, and it was his suggestion that we do it in the conversational format. And we ended up doing about 16 interviews over a period of 5 or 6 years, I suppose, including the period during COVID, where we did some of them remotely. And we did one of the interviews in Spain, most of them in London. And that's how it developed. And it was a very enjoyable process. And I think a lot of people have said, reading the book, you do get a sense of being in the room with us, really, because it's quite, I think it's quite a warm book, and it's quite humorous at times. And he's a very easy person to talk to, Jason. He's quite insightful, knowledgeable, and in fact now he runs the British Film Institute in London, which is quite a high profile, high pressure job that he seems to be doing very well in. So he's a good person, Jason. It's been very enjoyable working with him. He's become a very good friend.
0: Yeah, I really enjoyed it as a format, and I feel like for some reason music books in general, even though I might be very interested, something about just like narration from start to finish, it can make it drag a little bit. So I really enjoyed this style. What made you want to do it in this format as interviews?
2: Well, there has been a couple of biographies about the one that I was probably most involved with was by Neil Fraser, that was called Long Shadows, High Hopes. And Neil Fraser is a writer that approached me, that was about 10 years ago, longer actually. I published a book through my own publishing company, 51st State Press. I published a book that my late father wrote called Tales from the Two Puddings, about our family's time running a very famous pub in East London in the 1960s. And that book did very well, and we had quite a high profile around it. And Neil Fraser loved the book, read it, and he and I became friends. And he said, look, I'd love to write a biography of those. I said, okay, fair enough. And I think he did a decent job, but his, by definition, that type of book is written from the inside, from the outside looking in.
0: Yeah.
2: And so this book is told from the inside looking out. And I, to be honest, I didn't have the time to just to sit and write an autobiography. And yeah, I felt it was quite good to tell the story from my side. At some point, I may write more sort of memoir-type book or autobiography, but I felt this was the most time-efficient way of doing this, even though it ended up taking quite a lot of time, to be honest, creating this book. But it, you know, the problem with I've had over the years, you know, I've done thousands of interviews, I suppose, over the course of my career, which is 4 or 5 decades now. And particularly in the old days, the music journalists, as they were in the, particularly in the sort of 80s and 90s, you didn't really get a fair crack of the whip. You'd often find your words would be taken out of context and twisted, and you could never really say what you wanted to say or explain what you meant, because you were being misquoted, often manipulated all the time. So it was also a good opportunity to set the record straight on certain things, I suppose, from my point of view, and knowing that my words weren't going to be twisted and taken out of context.
1: Yeah. Well, it's an interesting thing. Like, I often talk about this with people I interview, that when you give an answer or it's written down, then it can feel different. Like, the intensity of what you said changes for some reason. But with this book and the conversations, it's interesting just watching the flow of conversations, especially with conversation as a medium. When you're talking, sometimes one might talk about things that they didn't plan to talk about. It just comes out. I was curious, when you were doing these interviews and conversations, was there anything you found yourself wanting to talk about more than you expected, or any kind of insight or reflection that kind of surprised you a little bit?
2: Not necessarily. Jason is a person that I feel very relaxed with anyway, so I didn't feel like my guard was up or my guard was down. It was very, very natural. The conversation had a natural flow. We went off on tangents at times, and as you say, that is often the way with the conversation. Something pops into your mind and it leads you off down another avenue. So I suppose you know, some of the chapters when we were talking about the during the whole COVID episode and the pandemic, I mean, because I had a hospital stay, and I found that that period quite tricky, because there was this sense of growing authoritarianism, almost dystopian really, and for me personally, being in and out of the hospital, there was a strange atmosphere in the hospital, and I came out and the atmosphere was even more strange. And we tried to capture that. The other thing was, I suppose, trying to make the conversations feel current, because things obviously change, particularly when you're talking about current affairs, world events. Things are so shifting so dramatically these days, and so it's trying to keep it current. I mean, obviously, since the book's been published, Trump, for instance, and Netanyahu have gone even more insane, and you know, there's plenty that I'd like to have spoke about that, but obviously you have to stop at some point.
1: Yeah, it's interesting actually reading about politics and your reflections on politics throughout the book, because that was one thing that, in a kind of maybe more depressing way, made me think that things don't really change that much, you know, hearing your insights on political situations. I don't know, through the 80s and 90s, that I, like, even Thatcherism and things that I wouldn't have known that much about. This, some idea that you talk about of how, like, there being a certain kind of level of power and class that rules over everyone else, and it seems like that is always just a way.
2: Yeah, absolutely. While the people in power are sort of profiting back in both sides, it's been the way it's, you know, unfortunately, human nature, or human society, however far you go back, it's that tension and conflict amongst, you know, many people. And you often wonder if that conflict is being sort of manipulated and whipped up for the profit of those who really hold the power. And you've got that very fraught balance between the powerful and the powerless. Obviously, the majority constitute the powerless. And that's a continual battle. And then that realization, I suppose, the political system, you know, it's becoming even more apparent now, you know, no matter who you vote for, the state always wins, and people always ending up with things they didn't vote for. For instance, if you look at Trump in America, the reason he was voted in again, because he kept saying he wanted to stop these forever wars, and apparently sort of peace was high on his agenda, but which is obviously a big lie, because he's a useful idiot that's being manipulated to launch more and more wars. And so there's a real frustration amongst large parts of the electorate, because they feel phased out of the system. They realize that democracy is a lie and an illusion and a mirage. That's not to say that our system is obviously, or at least it was, preferable to certain sort of communist states or fascist states. Obviously liberal democracies, they've served as well the last few decades, from the mid 20th century into this century. But there does seem to be a bit of a breakdown. The mask seems to be slipping, and when you've got this sort of these brutal attack, unprovoked attacks on other countries, and the world being dragged into more war that people don't want, the citizens of most countries, the citizens get along. They just want to be left alone to live their lives, look after their families, do a job they enjoy doing. But we're always being dragged into these conflicts that none of us want. And because we don't get, the governments that we deserve and that we really think we're voting for. And I make the point in the book, from the British point of view, you whether you vote Tory or Labour, for instance. I know that now there's obviously a threat to Tories and Labour rule from parties like Reform and the Greens, I suppose. But if you go back a few years to when Tony Blair was Labour Prime Minister and George W. Bush was obviously a Republican president, their foreign policy and policies were almost identical to each other. And then, as was David Cameron as a conservative prime minister, and Barack Obama as a democratic president, their policies were all identical. So you realize this, what I refer to as an extreme center, and anybody that disagrees, and this is an extreme center, they're pro-war, pro-privatization. And of course, if you're anti-war and you are pro-public ownership, you are cast as an extremist. Everything is inverted. It's very, very strange. And yet we all go along with it. You know, the media obviously captured the corporate state media. I mean, they're like state stenographers, really. They'll just follow the government line. And anybody that tries to question this is cancelled or ridiculed or considered an extremist. Where I, in my point of view, I think being anti-war and really pro-public, pro sort of citizen involvement in the country, that seems a moderate position to me. I would have thought being pro-peace is moderate, and yet being pro-war is soldiers as moderate.
0: So
2: it's very, very strange, this gradual phasing out of the electorate from the political process, and we all have to expect it to go along with it.

0: One thing I want to add as well, it's interesting reading this book, which serves so well as a, I guess, like a memoir of an artist, but also just a kind of social personal history of a place and location. And it's interesting, as someone who's moved to London recently, walking around East London, the likes of Hoxton Street, and seeing all these closed down pubs and then all these kind of brutal high rise new builds looming over them. And it feels like a weird place to step into, where there's like these kind of ghosts of a past or something. And it's interesting reading this book, and fascinating reading about you growing up above the Two Puddings and all these bars and cafes that have gone. And did you feel, I know that you published your father's book, did you feel that you wanted to preserve these locations in a way in this book?
1: Yes, and also I was very involved with conservation myself in this part of London. I spent about, during the periods between making albums, I sort of semi-retired from music, and I got very involved. Spent about 7 years, you know, battling property developers and the local councils in attempt to try to preserve old buildings and stop the complete hijacking of parts of London. And you're right, I find it's very dispiriting and soulless. You realize that the councils themselves seem, it's hard to know if they're just incompetent or if there's a certain amount of corruption going on, because it doesn't make sense. A lot of the buildings that they put up, the destruction on the local architecture, doesn't make much sense, because there's such massive opposition amongst local communities, whether it's people living here, small businesses, that want to preserve these links to the past. And a lot of beautiful buildings, you know, whatever's left, they need protecting. They are a link to the past. And one of the things that attracts people to London, or used to, was this variety of the architecture and the different atmospheres and the communities. You know, London is almost, as has often been said, a sort of collection of small villages and towns inside a bigger metropolis. And it's becoming very generic. You know, look out the window, I see these massive soulless developments that, you know, they're not even interesting at modern architecture, a lot of them. It's just purely, you know, maximizing the pounds per square foot. Yeah. And it's really destroying local communities and local spirit. Pubs, as you quite rightly point out, I think there's two a day being lost in Britain. You know, and even across villages and towns in Britain, you know, often many little small villages and small towns, they're losing not only their pubs, post offices, banks, churches are all closing down. It's quite dramatic, the change that we've seen in England in the last few decades. Maybe the same thing's going on in Ireland.
0: Yeah, I think in mind the same things. There's always talk in Ireland about venues being closed because of a hotel opening beside them. That's not even a proper place where people can live. That's how, you know, some private investor will make money, and just doesn't serve actual communities or people. But it's interesting hearing you say this about how these developments in London are harming community and society, because actually one reflection I really had from reading the book was just the sociability in the book. I know you talk about how there's a period of your life as a teenager where you were quite isolated, but for the most part reading the book, there seems to be so many people in your life and people that you meet quite organically just by being into music and going to places where you would meet these kinds of people. And I'm really interested in your knack for collaborators. There's an interesting part in the book where you're in, I think, the CBS building doing phone interviews, and the TV is on mute, but you see Sinead O'Connor on mute, and you just instinctively think that she'd be a good person to work with. What do you look for in a collaborator? Like, what do you make someone special that you want to work with?
1: Well, first of all, I mean, the Sinead situation was unusual, because I couldn't even hear her sing because she was on mute, but they were mute on the TV. But there was something about her. Her eyes, there was just an aura about her that I picked up and sensed, and that's before she'd ever released any records under her own name. So that was an unusual situation. But generally, the initial thing would be they've got to be good at what they do, of course. Someone that I would, a person that I admire, whatever instrument or whatever they do, if they're a singer or it could be a photographer or a filmmaker. But secondly, the important thing is personality, it's sense of humor and easy to get along with. There are plenty of extremely talented people that you might find that maybe don't have a sense of humor or a little bit prickly or, you know, or likewise, you can meet the most wonderful people but don't have the, you know, the talent that excites you. So it's a combination, really. And I often, when I meet with people, it would be it'll be like a social setting just to get a feel if we're going to get along. And it's just chemistry, really. It's human chemistry, because I think it's very important that you feel comfortable in a working relationship. And I mentioned it in the book, you know, if you feel if you're frightened of making mistakes, you'll be frightened of, you know, you won't be able to, you know, get to the drill down to the good stuff as well. We all make mistakes, and you've got to be relaxed about making mistakes and screwing up and not feeling self-conscious. So I think that's the important thing in a collaboration, that you don't feel unnecessarily anxious or self-conscious, that you can be yourself, make mistakes, have a laugh, and it should be an enjoyable process, the collaboration.
0: Yeah. It's interesting as well, actually, reading the book about the name The, and how it kind of works so well for what you want to do, where it's kind of fluid and has a shape-shifting form. Like, I know you talk about the plastic Ono band, and
1: yeah,
0: it gives you this ability to kind of change parts while also having a uniform in a way. Was that something that you always knew you wanted to do, or did you ever have thoughts of just being a band or just an artist?
1: It was from an early stage. I liked the idea that the name in those days, bear in mind this was pre internet and search engines, and unfortunately, since the rise of the internet, it's been quite a handicap having this name.
0: Yeah,
1: because people couldn't find us, search engines couldn't find us, so it's done quite a bit of damage. I suppose on the plus side, it's ensured that the band has remained sort of cult and a bit underground, and in an era where everything is instantaneously sort of discoverable all around the world, it adds maybe an air of mystique that we're sort of hiding in the shadows in a way. But certainly in terms of the name itself, I like the fact it didn't suggest any particular musical style, you know, so it didn't get pigeonholed with a particular style. It became

0: I want to ask you too a little bit about your songwriting. You talked there about how working with collaborators that you want to feel relaxed and get to those kind of vulnerable places and not feel embarrassed. It was interesting reading in the book about how you might cry writing certain songs. You talked about writing the likes of This Is a Day, and that it made you cry when you were writing it. What would make you have that kind of reaction as a songwriter?
1: What would make me have that kind of reaction?
0: Yeah.
1: Well, it could be the music itself. So it could be a sequence of chords or melodies that just really resonates with the mood I'm feeling at that time. So a sense of relief of being able to express the inexpressible in a way. So there's that, and then there's the words. The words are very honest, and again expressing some sort of tightly held truth that I'd been unable to express before. So a sense of relief, of recognition, and also if you can't affect yourself emotionally when you're creating something, I don't think you've got any chance of affecting anyone else, really. I don't like just going through the motions. I like to sort of dig deep if I can, and if something affects me emotionally, then there is a chance

0: might affect other people emotionally. But if it doesn't affect me emotionally, whatever I'm creating, I don't think there's any chance it'll affect anyone emotionally.
1: Mm. Yeah, it's interesting because that really comes across in the book. There's a number of times where you talk about charts and singles and how you never really cared for that, that it seemed to matter much more to you about, like longevity and wanting to do something for yourself. And it's interesting how you even talk as well about just musicians in general and how a musician ultimately probably should be a musician because they can't do anything else and they need to do this. Which I found interesting. Have you always felt that throughout your life as a songwriter that it was just something you needed to do?
0: Yeah, it was the only thing I was any good at, really, because I left school, as I mentioned in the book, when I was about 15. I failed all of my exams, and I didn't have any teachers that encouraged me, so I had to find something that I connected with. And I was lucky that either I found music or music found me, really, and it was something that I fell in love with and became a best friend to me, really, over the years, in a form of therapy and a place where I could always find solace and encouragement and provide a sense of purpose to my life. And that's just, you know, in my case, but everybody has a different, as a person, you may love gardening and tending plants, or you may love working with children, or you may love caring for the sick, or you may love cooking food. Whatever it is, I think it's really important to find something you love doing. That happened to be the thing I'd love doing, but everybody has something that they love doing. And if you can combine, you know, doing something you love with earning a living, and as the old cliche says, you know, you'll never work another day again because you get up each morning loving what you're doing. I think that's a birthright. I think everybody should, whatever it happens to be encouraged just to do what you love doing and enjoy your work and give your life a sense of purpose and a sense of satisfaction and just makes you a happier person. And I was very lucky that I found that at a very early age. And it saddens me when people don't have that in their life. And it doesn't matter what it is. It doesn't have to be something that's high profile or supposedly glamorous, like being in a group. Whatever it is, if you love doing it, then it's an important job.
1: I want to ask you too, actually, because you mentioned there about leaving school at a young age. And I was interested to hear that you started working at The Wolf. Library music is a funny world where the music is being made for a visual accompaniment for the most part, and it's interesting, like, looking at your work, it feels so cohesive in audio and image. And I know a lot of that might be down to your collaborations with your brother Andrew in terms of artwork and aesthetics. But I was interested that when you are working on something, do you often or ever kind of think in visual references ahead of making something?
0: To a certain degree. I mean, years ago, we still do music videos, but the budgets are much smaller. And in my own mind, I have atmospheres and images. But then again, I think one of the beauties of music is that everybody brings their own imagery to bear. That's one of the things with books, isn't it? That we could, 10 people could read the same book and we could all have a sort of visual image of the protagonist in our mind. It would probably all be different. But if you're all watching the same film, then you're all tied to the same image. And I think one of the beauties of music is that it does free up the imagination to allow everybody to apply their own imagery and their own set of references to it. But, you know, I enjoy when I'm composing music for my brother Gerard's films. Obviously, then that's a very different experience than when I'm writing songs for my own albums, because then the lyrics and the vocal are the focal point and the music's to support that. But when I'm writing for film, obviously the music is there to step in between the lines of dialogue and harmonize or contrast with the images. So it's a different process, but I enjoy both.
1: Yeah, I imagine the film process is very difficult. It feels like a very overwhelming thing to take on.
0: Well, again, because I'm working with my younger brother, and we're close anyway, and we have similar aesthetics and shared cultural references, so it's pretty easy working with him. In terms of, I'm not interested in sort of big budget Hollywood films, to be honest, because then there's less control. And it tends to be a decision by committee. And that's not something that interests me, although the budget's obviously much bigger. But there's more pressure from above, from the producers and the financiers. And so I'm quite happy working more in the smaller scale indie films than the big blockbusters.
1: Yeah. I was interested, too, actually hearing about how you're working on it when you're working on a project that you might set out certain strict parameters that you only have a finite amount of tools, maybe or instruments. I thought that was very, very interesting. Could you tell me a bit more about that? Would that mean that on a project you might write nearly like a manifesto of what you're going to use on a project, or how does that look?
0: Not so much a manifesto, but certainly I will often write down some parameters, because the problem is, you know, as you know, with contemporary studios and software, there's unlimited channels, unlimited instruments, unlimited effects. And so I think you can really find yourself going down rabbit holes and wasting time. And so I do use a lot of hardware, but also software. And I have a lot of synthesizers, foot pedals, guitars, as well as plugins. And so depending on the project, I like to be quite strict with myself. It might be, I like to work 16 track or 24 track still, probably because of my experiences, my formative years, but also I like to make decisions as I'm going along. And by limiting to say half a dozen instruments, it means that you end up going deeper with those five instruments than if I was to say, you know, 50 instruments, then you're only going to be very shallow with each one of them. So it's really about, I think, a lot of us don't, particularly in my case, I don't get as much out of each instrument as I would like. I've probably got too much equipment. And you often find people with less equipment can be more creative with that equipment. And so I like to create these, you know, temporary parameters depending on the project. You know, a combination of digital and analog. I'm still very hands-on. I like the physical, tactile element of music and sound making, and using old equipment along with say Pro Tools to capture the sound.
1: Yeah, it's interesting actually hearing I think about like limitations with instruments, because I remember reading before about how most major music developments are kind of made by pushing instruments or a tool to the limit to pass its next threshold. Like, for example, just like the idea of like overdrive or distortion on an electric guitar. And I do sometimes feel like, oh, we just have too much to play with now that we can't have that.
0: It's overwhelming. So I think, you know, we have to introduce the restrictions ourselves to then have something to push against, because it's insane. And I think, you know, a lot of younger musicians and composers I've met, their session, they could have hundreds of tracks going at the same time. It's lunacy. You know, you've got to be strict and have some discipline in the way that you work with these systems, because otherwise you'd end up spending years on mixes. You know, you just got to make decisions as you go along and stick with it.

0: Matt, I want to ask you a bit about having your own label and studio. I'm terrible at pronouncing things, but Cineola?
1: Yes, that's right.
0: It seems like that has just given you so much room to do what you want to do. Could you tell me a bit about how that came about and what it's offered you?
1: Well, over the course of my career, I've been involved in probably every aspect. My very first, every aspect of the music industry, you know, having worked for publishers and obviously been signed to so many different record labels over the years. And so although I started out as a teenager in the most indie form possible, which was recording my first album, See Without Being Seen, photocopying the covers, duplicating it on cassettes, and then going to, you know, underground gigs and trying to sell copies. I mean, that was probably, you couldn't be more independent than that.
0: Yeah.
1: So I went from that to signing with labels like 4AD and Sun Bazaar, which was a sort of traditional, you know, and I was in talks with Rough Trade and other indie labels at that time. So I knew all those guys, and I was very much part of that scene and enjoyed the independent scene. But the problem is there was no money involved. So I was on the dole and I needed to make a living from music. And so then I signed to CBS, who were at the time, before they got taken over by Sony, they were a very glamorous company that supported long-term singer-songwriters, people like Leonard Cohen and Bob Dylan and Bruce Springsteen and Johnny Cash. And so that was an enjoyable experience. I moved to Universal for a while, which I didn't enjoy so much. I went back to Sony, but at that point, the industry was changing dramatically because of the rise of illegal downloading and Napster. The industry changed as they decided to sell almost for pennies in the pound, sell their rights to, you know, Apple iTunes and YouTube. They did all these dodgy deals, and it meant that the nature of the industry changed and that they were no longer supporting album artists like myself, but it became more about songs. And as we've seen, you know, with the streaming, it tends to be songs rather than albums. Yeah. So I've gone through all of that part of my career, and then I realized and I set up an early model of Cineola where I would do just distribution deals. So for instance, with company like, I think it was Essential, which then became Orchard, ironically owned by Sony. It was no escape. So that was basically, we did a lot of the heavy lifting, and we just had a company that just did basic distribution. So we would get it manufactured, shipped to them, and they would try and get it into shops. I wasn't happy with that model either. So then we decided the latest model, and the one I'm most happy with, where Cineola is obviously the production company and the rights holder, and then I license. And so I'm licensing, and we have a very good relationship to a German company, Ear Music, who are owned by Edel. And it's the happiest I've been because they are based in Hamburg. They're lovely people, very enthusiastic, very respectful of, you know, what I want to do. And as I said, we've got our studio and offices here, so we take care of the artwork and the recordings, and we get it mastered. We have a mastering engineer that we use at Metropolis, Matt Colton, who we're happy with. So we've got a good team of people here and have a lot of control, and work with really good, enthusiastic people that are knowledgeable and very good at what they do. So having been involved in every aspect, as I said, from the most indie you can imagine, doing my own cassettes and hand distributing, to regular independent companies, to major companies, to doing distribution deals, I finally found, after all these years, a model which I'm very happy with. But of course, this model wouldn't have been viable 30-odd years ago because we didn't have the infrastructure in terms of the internet and, you know, digital technology has brought in huge opportunities, you know, as well as some things we're not so happy with. But that combination of digital with our analog, handmade way of doing things, you know, a small team of people that I really like and who are very good at what they do. So, yeah, I'm very happy it's taken this long, but I finally found a setup that I really, really enjoy.
0: Mm. Yeah, I mean, it's interesting. You kind of said it all there, but it is one of those things with, like, modern technology and development that I think, oh, it does make it easier in some way to be independent and release music and projects without having anyone have their hands over it at all.
1: Yes.
0: It's really interesting reading through this book of kind of ups and downs and gaps in I guess like creativity and in albums, and then sudden bursts of it. And it's interesting hearing, I guess, what you're up to now and how you're discovering new things. I even love reading about the game you play where you sit in a group and everyone introduces something new, like a piece of music, which I love. I guess before we finish up, I just wanted to ask you, like, as a person, an artist, what's kind of exciting or interesting you at the moment?
1: That's something to think. Well, I spend a lot of my time watching films. I don't go to many concerts anymore. It's films, and I find a lot of great music via Shazam, to be honest, because you could be out at a restaurant or watching a film. So that's been a real great source of music. But, you know, still intrigued by politics, geopolitics more specifically. That's a bit of a hobby of mine, a bit of a obsessive hobby, sort of trying to read behind the headlines what's going on with the power shifts in the world. So there's that. I'm just in the process of building a second sort of small studio here, which is going to be more of a sort of music concrete studio with a lot of esoteric machines and synthesizers and old reverbs and tape delays, which I'm looking forward to, because we're starting, it's another series, it's called Esoteric Vaudeville, which we haven't made the first release yet. So these are, we do a series called Official Bootleg, which we manufacture here, and we release them on vinyl looking CDs, and we've done about 9 volumes so far. But there's a companion series called Esoteric Vaudeville, which is experimental music, which doesn't really warrant a full-scale release in terms of going through our distributors and etc., because they're going to be very, I imagine, you know, quite limited in their appeal. So we're about to start that series. I think the first one should be released later this year, and so built this new studio to facilitate that, and that's where a lot of the probably more experimental soundtracks and experimental releases will be done.
0: Well, Matt, thanks so much for your time.
1: Well, really thank you. I enjoyed that. Terrific.
0: Thanks so much.
1: You take care.
0: Have a lovely weekend.
1: You too. Bye.

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2: It's Musisti Radio Tokyo here on Resonance FM. It's Nick Luskin. And I put together a little mix of Japanese ambient music because we're going to be coming to London with Yumiko Morioka, the pianist, composer and creator of an album from 1987 called Resonance, which got reissued a few years ago. And she's going to be performing with us being myself and James from Musisti. And we will be playing at the Royal Albert Hall Elgar Room on Tuesday the 14th of July. Before that, on the Monday at Spiritland, we'll be having a talk and playback session. Then on Wednesday at Japan House, we've got an event there in Kensington in London. On Thursday, we go to St. Nicholas's Church in Brighton. And then on Friday, back in London for a talk event at KEF, which is the KEF music showroom in the West End of London. So, a busy week ahead. I think I need this mix to help me prepare for this. But yeah, I hope you enjoy it. A mix of ambient and environmental music for Japan, including some tracks from Yumiko Morioka and Musisti Studio. I'll be back at the end to say goodbye.

Tell me, have you ever seen what's so deep, so every tree over does your heart stop? Once I saw a cloud over Bolivia so deep, mountains were cowering to you ever. It's looking so quick, you see the secret. Word inside a word has an abandoned railway car one winter afternoon I saw.

0: Well, I hope you enjoyed that mix of Japanese ambient and environmental music to kind of celebrate the fact that we're coming to London next week to perform different venues, including the Royal Albert Hall, Elgar Room, Spirit Land, and St. Nicholas's Church in Brighton, Japan House, and Kef on the Friday. Yeah, hope to see you at one of the shows. For more information, check the Instagram, which is MSCTY, or Lusco Nick, which is my Instagram as well, where we've got information about all the dates. All right, we'll see you again next time.
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You're listening to Resonance FM. I'm Joanna Penso, and this is Come Digest With Me. On this show, I'll be investigating the internal mechanics of our digestive systems through sound. In Season 2, I'll be switching the format of this show occasionally to allow for a deeper exploration of digestive sonics and the practice of gut listening. Each Friday, stethoscope microphones will reveal the internal acoustics from mastication to enzymatic hydrolysis as we make our way through Friday night dinner. This week, I've been looking at the history of the lemon. Lemons probably come from northeast India, northern Myanmar, or China, and they're a natural hybrid between citron and a bitter orange. They spread via trade routes to the Mediterranean by 200 AD, before reaching the Americas with Christopher Columbus in 1493. Sailors would often use lemons to ward off scurvy as they're packed full of minerals and vitamins. Scurvy was the leading killer of sailors on long ocean voyages, where some ships experienced losses as high as 90% of their men. Scottish doctor James Lind discovered that vitamin C, of which lemons are full of, cured scurvy. When Britain introduced lemon juice in 1799, they had a massive strategic advantage over their rivals, and one that they put to good use in the Napoleonic Wars. The success of lemon juice was so extreme that much of Sicily was soon transformed into a lemon orchard for the British fleet. The history of the lemon in Sicily is a rich one too. By the 17th century, the Bay of Palermo was known as the Concordoro, the shell of gold, due to the massive abundance of citrus orchards filling the landscape. The high profits and risk of growing lemons in the 19th century allowed the mafia to gain a foothold by offering, but most likely forcing, protection to plantation owners for a price. Now, lemons are not only used for cooking, but also for cleaning, marinating, preserving, and they're also used in a wide variety of health drinks. Lemons first arrived in the UK around the 13th century, with records showing them being imported in 1289 for Queen Eleanor. They were rare and expensive, seen as aristocratic symbols of wealth. By the 17th century, they were being grown in greenhouses in places like the Oxford Botanical Garden. The phrase, "when life gives you lemons, make lemonade," comes from American writer Elbert Hubbard, where in his writing he was describing how one of his characters had picked up the lemons that fate had sent him and started a lemonade stand. The phrase was then made popular by self-help author Dale Carnegie in his 1948 book, How to Stop Worrying and Start Living. Lemons are really good for you. They're high in vitamin C, fiber, and support heart health, immune function, and digestion. It is then no surprise that lemons appear in many homemade medicinal recipes for colds. One example is the classic hot toddy, adopted by Britain and Ireland in the 18th century, but probably originating in India from the Hindi word toddy. Today I've made a recipe by Mary Berry for a lemon posset, possibly the easiest dessert I've ever made aside from sliced fruit. It contains lemon, cream, and sugar. The lemon posset is a recipe originated in medieval Britain as a warm, spiced, and alcoholic curdled milk drink used as medicine for colds and fevers. It was a popular dish among aristocracy and is even mentioned in Shakespeare's plays. Lady Macbeth uses a poisoned lemon posset to knock out King Duncan's guards. The doors are open, and the surfeited grooms do mock their charge with snores, "I have drugged their possets," that death and nature do contend about them, whether they live or die. It's then evolved into the modern cold custard-like cream dessert that I'm eating today. I've paired this with some of my favourite simple Italian biscuits and washed it down with licorice tea, which is widely used to soothe stomach issues. I'm hoping the combination of lemon and licorice might wake up my digestive juices to perform something exciting for you. The track I've made this week is called Digesting Mary Berry's Lemon Posset, a tale told in three movements: cheek, chest, gut. Enjoy.

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I've linked out to all of the episodes with descriptions, photographs, and recipe links right there. You can find more of my work via Instagram, which is also Joanna Penso. Please join us next Friday for your ASMR dream, your misophonic nightmare. 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

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You're listening to Ukrainian Field Notes with Gianmarco De Re for Resonance FM. Ukrainian Field Notes started off as an ongoing series of interviews with Ukrainian artists for the experimental music blog A Closer Listen, and is now also a book out on Velocity Press. Today's program is focused on the city of Lutsk on the Styr River in northwestern Ukraine. It is the administrative center of Volyn Oblast with a population of 222,000 from the 2022 estimate. But first, some music.

0: That was Maxim recording as Volume Field with the track Migratory Birds. And we're back with Maxim in Kiev talking about his musical practice. When you start incorporating folk music, was it important to you to look for folk music from your region, or because there's Ukrainian folk music, Ukraine is a very big country and there are very different folk music traditions?
1: Every region of Ukraine is gonna have a very strong and beautiful voices. I was take folk sometimes not from Ukraine. I was taking sounds from Ukrainian, Belarus, Polisa. Yeah, Polisa is a very big region, as you know, closer to the border of Volyn. My family was born in the Polisa too, so we all have strong roots. I was born in the countryside of Luz, so there are almost no houses, like it's almost field. It's very inspiring for me.

де твої ясні зорі сховились у морі, бурхливому морі.

0: That was Volume Field and the track Days, and we're back in Kyiv with Maxim.
1: Now let's talk about Lutsk. What can you tell me about Lutsk?
2: It's kind of a small city, but everybody keep in touch, very close to each other, and work with each other. We have very interesting music scene. Folk guys like Darina Panas. I was made with she project named Bluk. Very interesting project. You can see in YouTube. So I was creator music, and she's singing. It was a folk songs. If it's electronic music, Tatiana Ringa, Shiva, Vadim Khazipov, it's like drum and bass and more like in this way, electronics. Vadim Khazipov and Tatiana Ringa and Shiva, they are most like DJs. Volodymyr Gnatenko, he was born in Lutsk, but he decided to move to London and now live and produce very nice music.
1: Are there any venues?
2: We have a lot of nightclubs, but I think in more like underground nightclubs, it was Spilka Space, Ukrytya, LSS, but they are closed now.
1: What kind of, is there an arts community, is there a music community?
2: My last place that I was work in was Luchanka. Fabrika Luchanka, it's a fabric industrial building. Previously, this building works as a fabric that make shoes for all people in the USA. then it was Mlin. They made like bread. And now there are a lot of studios, people who made art, music instrument as well, like Dmytro Berezyuk. I love this guy.
1: And now it's all artists' studios? Or?
2: Almost. There are, I think, a lot of guys who work with car repair or something. But also there are a lot of artist studios and very creative people there, very young, creative, very interesting.
1: How would you say that the full-scale invasion impacted the community?
2: There are a lot of my friends who's artists, musicians in military. Military guys now, they are helps Ukraine to be independent. We all help Ukraine to win.

0: That was Turbinaria, i.e. Volodymyr Nyatenko and Shiva, two producers from Lutsk with the track Spirularia. And we're now moving to our second guest, Dmytro Berezhuk, speaking to us from Lutsk. As Maxim already mentioned, Dmytro has been making traditional instruments in Lutsk.
1: No, so I make traditional instruments and try to play like a musician or make the sample packs to theater spectacles and a lot of stuff. So and performances like art objects making, but the most common is a musical instrument. Always, well, like my work.
0: Okay, could you talk a little bit about Lutsk and introduce the city?
1: Lutsk is one of the oldest city in central city in Volyn region, old and the like a medieval city. So we have a castle. If you see 200 hryvnias, so it's our castle from Lutsk. So Lutsk is now very a lot of people who make good things, musicians, concerts. It's very comfort and like little but modern city.
0: Okay, just to have an idea, how far is it from let's say Lviv?
1: Lviv, 250 kilometers, 2 hours by car. Привет, я.

0: That was the track Galki the Monkey from the album Mermaid's Farewells Between the Dnipro and the Desna, recorded in the Police region and out on Smeek. And we're back with Dmytro Berezhuk talking to us from Lutsk. How often do you hear air raid sirens, and what is the actual situation there on the ground?
1: It's a little bit noisy sometimes. So we have in maybe last, not this year, we have a few rocket attacks, so it was difficult. 13th of May we have a big rocket drone attack. Oh, it's very loud in day, not at night. So in the I was in Luchanka factory, and looking at the sky and see the drones. So it was a little bit scary, but never mind.

0: That was Gubari from the same album, Out on Smyk. And we're back with Dmytro Berezhuk talking to us from Lutsk. Okay, you mentioned Lushanka. Could you actually talk a little bit about Lushanka?
1: Now it's like commercial, workshops, like car repairs. So a lot of, but now we start to make creative hub from this factory, and we have a few guys, like a little bubble. So we have a place to make the concerts, we have place to make courses, lectures, and last week we have two festivals in 2 days in the factory. And here the river, we have the guys who make architects. They make plans. We try to build with our team the guys who like live in Lushanka. So we make a garden furniture. We cut grass and like to make this place better. So we have a few DJs. We have art gallery. So in the future it was a photo gallery and a laboratory. And now we have my workshop and workshop of the stars here. Also our with Maxim friend. He make clothes asymmetrical. No, now my workshop in Lushanka is maybe 5 years. So a lot of events was before Lushanka was creative hub. But now it's like a bit more organized. In another places in Lutsk, we also making the metal concerts. And in this month, 25 and 26th of July, we will have a literature festival, Frontera. So you can, if you will be in Ukraine, so you can visit.
0: Let's talk a little bit about your own work. I mean, you make traditional instruments, is that correct?
1: From Volyn region. I try to find archives, pictures and sounds of the antique instruments of the Volyn and Police region. And I make the reconstructions, like with techniques how to make it. And a few instruments we make like national heritage, like to going after to UNESCO in the future. So it's two types of flutes from Polisa who makes maybe 5 people in the world. So I make these instruments and teach people how to make it learning to play in traditional music from my region. So I trying to make the volume great again.
0: Where did you actually learn to make these instruments?
1: My grandfather was instrument builder. Grandfather. When I studied in the college, I studied wood carving, and I interested to make instruments simple, like whistles and like string instruments, like liras or something. And I always want to learn how to play the bagpipes, and I try, and now now I make it. And Hardy Gard is also this region from Lutsk and the Volyn region. I make and a lot of types of flutes, violins. So I'm interested, and maybe I will be make instruments my whole life.

0: So we've been listening to some of the instruments that Dmytro Berezhuk has been building, followed by a track by Dvatri. Maria, who plays fiddles in the band, is also from Lutsk. As we are short on time, we're now moving to our third guest for the day, Vlad Pochebula. I sent Vlad a list of questions, which he answered to as vocal messages. I began by asking him about Lutsk.
1: Lutsk really does not receive the same international attention as Kyiv, Kharkiv or Odessa, but it seems to me that there is something special in this. Many processes here happen more quietly, less visibly from the outside, but very meaningfully from within. Of course, it is important to say honestly that because of its location in Western Ukraine, Lutsk is in a relatively safer situation than cities closer to the front line or cities that experience massive attacks much more often. This does not mean that the war is not felt here. It is felt constantly through the sluices, air raid alerts, mobilization, fatigue, the news, volunteering, the presence of soldiers and the experience of internally displaced people, but at the same time there is a little more space here, not only to survive but also to think about the future, about the world. This is the world is future, and it seems to me that part of the Lutsk community felt this very clearly. If your city has the possibility to work, gather people, create events, open spaces and build new connections, then this is no longer just a privilege. It is about responsibility. When other cities are experiencing destruction every day, you do not have the right to simply wait for better times. In my opinion, you have to invest in your own environment now. The full-scale invasion definitely strengthened local connections and civic activity in Lutsk, but I do not think it created this activity from zero. It had existed before in culture initiatives, the civic sector, urban discussions and volunteer communities. The war raiser highlighted very sharply who was ready to act, take responsibility and work with the city, not only as a place of residence, but as a shared cause. How would I describe the Lutsk community today? Probably as a community of people who care very deeply about their city. There are many fans of Lutsk here, and that matters. I think you have similar situation when talking with people from Kharkiv or Odessa also. Yes, Lutsk can be conservative in some ways, but at the same time there is a great openness here to new experience, to rethinking ourselves and to talk about local identity. It seems to me that many Ukrainian cities are now going through a new stage of self-awareness. People are beginning to ask themselves more deeply, who are we, where are we from, what makes our place special and what story do we want to tell about ourselves. Is this also very noticeable in Lutsk? I think that thanks to local communities, culture initiatives and the civic sector, the city's brand has become stronger in recent years.

0: That was a track from with the most unpronounceable title, DCBLXVYHOR by Embased, Timpache and 41st. Timpache is also the artistic name of Vlad. And we're back with Vlad, who has this to say about the music community in Lutsk.
1: If we speak specifically about the music community, it seems to me that it is only now entering the stage of self-awareness. For a long time in Lutsk, there are very many separate small bubbles. Someone was doing something in the garage, someone was writing music at home, someone was playing electronic music, someone was doing a hip-hop, but all these people did not always see each other. Now they are beginning to come out of their separate niches, get to know each other, look at each other more closely, and understand that they are not alone. For me, this is a very important process. That is why we created a community chat, develop events around Volyn Culture platform DCBL or Dece Bulo, and are working on the music and educational space skit. It is important for us to give this community not only online communication, but also a physical place where people can meet, try things, make mistakes, record, play, listen to each other and grow together. What makes Lutsk a special place for creating music and culture? First of all, it is the scale of the city. Lutsk is small enough for people to find each other quickly, but alive enough for different scenes, initiatives and conflicts of ideas to appear here. The closeness between people can become an advantage here. Secondly, it is the development of the civic sector and the culture of interaction. In a small city, competition can exhaust everyone very quickly. That is why it is especially important to learn not only to compete, but also to negotiate, collaborate, share resources and support one another. Thirdly, it is a very strong, but still not sufficiently explored culture and natural context. Volyn Polisia, rivers, swamps, forests, local mythology, traditional music, crafts, stories of towns and villages, all of this is a huge material for contemporary culture. It seems to me that many artists are only beginning to touch it. For example, on the territory of the Luchanka factory, where we are now developing a space, there is a workshop of a master of traditional instruments. And for me, this is very symbolic. Electronic music, hip-hop, urban projects, traditional instruments and new culture formats can exist side by side. This is not a contradiction. On the contrary, something very interesting can be born precisely in such combinations. So for me, Lutsk today is a city that has not yet fully told its own story, and perhaps that is why it is so interesting to create here. There is still a lot that has not been named, not explored, not voiced, and we have a chance to do this carefully, meaningfully, and doing together. So come to Lutsk, waiting for you here. And thank you for the for your time and your attention.
0: I'm afraid that's all we had time for. Thank you very much to our guests, Maxim Sun, aka Volyn Field, Dmytro Berezhuk, and Vlad Pochibula, who've been speaking to us from Lutsk. You've been listening to Ukrainian Film Notes with Gianmarco Dere for Resonance FM. I'm going to leave you with one last track. This is Stir with the track Contrabanda. Thank you for listening.

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1: Your days will be happy and filled with good cheer when you're
0: We're just playing out our party mix for the season.

0: future. The present is all one. Everybody is in the future. The present is all one. When everyone lives in the future, the present is all one.
1: Something pale and mercenary left a pile of turkey very near a little Spanish town. And every day the big cranberries peer into the mouths of Mary's, being held for nothing more than being what was there before all this happened.

This is the newsagents on Resonance FM. Recently, my name's Jude Montague, and recently I have been playing with my friend Ven, who is Vietnamese and very interested in Vietnamese music, and we're really enjoying playing through some old, in the sense of vintage songs from the 70s and 60s in our workshop. And we're just also making some music inspired by the feel of those songs, and it's taking us on a beautiful musical journey. So I'm going to take you a little bit with us, and we're going to go to some other places. I've got a couple of very exciting shows coming up, but they're not ready to share with you yet. So one of them is an interview with Mariska from Daughters of Donbass, which is a brilliant project. She's just the most incredible person, commenting on the Ukraine, the effect of the Ukraine war, and in particular she's done an album dedicated to the missing children. And not only is it an important political album, but it is also a beautiful musical album, and it seems to be almost impeccable in terms of like a music project to me. I'm absolutely floored by it. Anyway, we'll be getting more into that because that will need a special time, but I will play one track from it on the show. But I'm going to begin with some music from the composer Pham Doi from Vietnam. This is from the year 1971.

Pham Doi was a Vietnamese songwriter, and he is considered one of the three most important figures of modern Vietnamese music, apparently. And the other two, I'm going to play a little from them as well. They are Trinh Quang Song and Van Cao. So looking forward to this. I'll just tell you a little bit about Pham Doi. So he was born in Hanoi, which was then called French Indochina. And he was from a real educated family. His father was a progressive journalist and writer, and he was one of the earliest writers of European style short stories. And he died sadly when Pham Doi's father died when Pham Doi was two, and he was raised largely by his older brother, who he found very, very bossy. And he taught himself music. He's one of those kind of individuals who goes off down their own past. And when he was in a musical company for the Viet Minh in their resistance against the French, he and the musician Van Cao became great friends there, and they collaborated on early songs together. And his work was called kind of reactionary and banned in communist-controlled areas because it was seen as coming not from the same hymn sheet as we say colloquially in English. He moved to the US, and then his music was banned in Vietnam between 75 and 2005, but continued to be performed all over the place. And I want to, be sharing some of these songs that he made. Just another thing, many of the songs from poems. He had a friend, Huang Cam, and did some songs from that series. Okay, breaking out just slightly for a moment, I'm going to play a bit of a musical instrument that is played by people in the north of Vietnam, the bamboo instruments. It's a real religious instrument. There isn't much about it online. People are taking interest in it, and some of the builders of musical instruments are producing modern versions now. But it's really kind of a sacred instrument. Has such a style. People compare it to when you have a voice and you put it through electronic instruments, because it uses the mouth as a resonator. So fiddle is played with the bow, but the mouth is used as the resonator. So this is one of the few, it seems, authentic in the sense of the traditional way of using this instrument online.

Hello.

I feel a bit tearful. 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Sorry for my pronunciation. But this is Pham Doi's family, and they all sung together, and it's really charming. And remember, they were in California.

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I just think they're really unique. Tekse, this is Unt Ayataga.

So, Texe. And I really like that version because that's just them playing. I'm so beautiful, fiddle playing. Really just beautiful. And as well as the voices and the rhythm. So, yeah. So original and so kind of rooted and excellent. Yeah. Texe. Watch them. I would like to play another Pam Dui. record. Now, this is the record that the song, meaning a date, an appointment, for a tragic song that I have been learning with my good friend Ven here in Hastings. So this is Hen Hu.

Oh my gosh, I can't wait to finish to a sort of version that we're able to share. Hen ho, ho, ha, hen ha. I'm really struggling with that particular sound in Vietnamese at the moment. Obviously struggling with them all, but that one is driving me a bit mad. Hen ha, the falling sound. All right, let us carry on. And we're coming towards the end of the show. I think we must hear a bit more of Pham Doi's family singing in Vietnamese and English. This is Bé Bát Đề.

I'm kind of obsessed with their sound right now. The Bamdoys family. The sound. Yeah. Great family band. So I think coming to the end of this show, of which I sort of began with Bamdoy, and we played a little bit from Daughters of Donbass project from Mariska. We'll be hearing more about that in the future. And yeah, what shall we play to finish? It's got a few options. I might break out actually, and I'm going to play Caetano Veloso, Depois que o Ile Passa.

So thank you for listening. I'm Jude Montague. This is the News Agents on the enormously fantastic and I love it Resonance FM. And we've just been listening to some tracks from Vietnam, particularly Pham Duy and related sort of musical excursions from taking Pham Duy as a kind of central focus of today's show. And yeah, I look forward to more of Vietnamese music. And if you have any recommendations of Vietnamese music that's of particular interest to you, I'd particularly like to hear that. Ven and I are trying to just explore some more and be inspired by these wonderful composers. There's three wonderful composers that are particularly at the center of Vietnamese music. And the other two, Ven Cao and Trinh Quang Son. Apologies for my pronunciation right now. I'm just starting to get aware of how to do the tones in Vietnamese. So I'm obviously like a bit just discovering right now. But I'm making an effort and I am going to do my best to try and get them right. So, or right enough. So thank you so much for listening. Yeah. See you next week. Gonna play out with a bit of Cedar Lobo. This is Ojos Negros, her version.

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2: The New Internationalist, through its remit to cover and analyze the radical movements of the world, interview its activists, and assess their progress, is a unique, distinguished, and irreplaceable publication. 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
3: 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My name is Maxine Betteridge-Mose, and I'm the digital editor at the magazine, and I also host and produce our podcast, The World Unspun. I'm so excited to be broadcasting this on the wonderful Resonance FM here on 104.4 in South London to celebrate over 50 years of global justice journalism. The voice you heard at the top of the program was Farouk Dhondy, the writer, activist, journalist, and founding member of the British Black Panthers, whom we profiled recently in the magazine. I'm also joined by DJ Ritu, a Resonance FM resident, who has curated some music for us this evening, opening with Suisei Hanabi by Joji Hirota, the leader of the world-famous London Taiko Drummers. If you're new here, New Internationalist is one of the UK's pioneering independent media cooperatives. And this is the story of a publication that has spent more than half a century pushing the boundaries of journalism through rigorous reporting and a diversity of voices and perspectives you won't find in mainstream media. At a time when much of the media focuses on what is, New Internationalist has consistently asked what could be. Founded in 1973, the magazine was inspired by Pan-African independence movements of the 1960s and early 70s. Some of the first issues featured groundbreaking interviews with revolutionary African leaders Patrice Lumumba and Julius Nyerere, who said that 10% of development aid should be spent on educating the Western public about the legacies of colonialism. So this type of radical politics set the tone of New Internationalist's coverage in the decades to come. Today, we continue to provide an alternative perspective to the narrow representation of the majority world in much of the mainstream media, while campaigning for a fairer future for all of us. Early on, NI transitioned to a workers' cooperative, and for the last decade is also now owned by thousands of our readers, making us the world's largest English-speaking independent media cooperative. New Internationalist has often highlighted issues well before they entered the public debate, from exposing the Nestle baby milk scandal in the 1970s to early warnings about climate breakdown, tech monopolies, and the rise of the far right. Our independence has given us the freedom to resist capitalism and make the case for radical change by exploring how to abolish the police, legalize all drugs, and smash the border regime. Our team today is a fraction of what it once was, but we continue to publish a bi-monthly print magazine covering topics like the genocide in Gaza, the rise of AI, the new space race, and much more. Over the next hour, I'm thrilled to invite former editors, contributors, readers, and supporters to talk about this magazine's important legacy and why we're facing an uncertain future. Today, as the media is being reshaped by big tech, AI, and billionaire monopolies, NI is facing one of the biggest financial crises in our history. We know, and I'm sure you listeners out there do too, that compassionate, internationalist journalism that challenges power is needed now more than ever. So to learn more about our crowdfunding campaign to save NI, please visit newint.org/give. Now, we've got a jam-packed show for you today, so let's get straight into it. So my first guest is Anuradha Vitacci, who was a co-editor at New Internationalist from 1978 to 1985. Anuradha edited one of our most impactful big stories back in 1982, 10 years after we first exposed the connection between Nestle's aggressive marketing of infant formula to mothers in the global south, which led to widespread child malnutrition and mortality. She asked why the company was so slow to implement agreed changes to stop pushing their products and asked readers to boycott Nestle until it did. Welcome, Anuradha.
4: Hi, very nice to be here.
3: Really happy to have you here. And you said that working on this story was a big eye-opener for you, and it led you to thinking systematically about how corporations like Nestle so often put profit over people. Can you talk a bit more about this?
4: Sure. I first heard about the baby foods issue at a UNICEF meeting one morning in London, about mothers being manipulated by Nestlé and other baby food corporations to switch quite unnecessarily from breast to bottle. And the result, UNICEF conservatively estimated, was 1.5 million babies dying every year and dying agonizing deaths through starvation and diarrhea. I was so horrified, I raced back to Oxford to the NI office, and though I had been a shy junior editor then, doing the letters page and the book reviews, this time I pleaded passionately with the senior editors to let me produce the main pages of the magazine, until they looked at each other and shrugged and said, well, it's an issue in babies, you know, nursery slopes. It turned out to be the most challenging issue the NI had ever done. And that same afternoon, I linked up with the amazing International Baby Food Action Network, IBFAN, who took me under their wing. And they taught me how mothers in very poor communities in the majority world, exhausted and vulnerable from just having given birth, would be approached by nurses proffering them samples of infant formula decorated with images of smiling, pink-cheeked Western babies. And surely these mothers would prefer their newborns also to prosper like these plump white babies who are fed on modern baby food instead of on their icky old-fashioned bodily fluids. And of course, the mothers who only wanted the best for their babies accepted the formula, and then their breast milk dried up and left them dependent on buying tins of formula from then on. But each tin could cost 2 weeks of the family's income. So the mothers would eke out the formula, diluting the feeds, and the babies basically starved slowly to death. And buying this ludicrously expensive baby food left the family with so little money, they couldn't really feed their other children either. And they went hungry as well and died of illnesses that wouldn't have been lethal if they hadn't been so malnourished. So this bottle-pushing iniquity rippled out, expanding the number of dying children into the multi-millions every year. But why would nurses tell mothers such lies? Because they were fake nurses. They were really Nestlé sales reps in disguise in nurse uniforms to make the corporation a fast buck at the expense of the unimaginable suffering of millions of little children. And I told Peter Adamson, who was New International's founder, how incredible I found Nestlé's heartlessness. But he said it wasn't unique. It was how the world's economic system worked. Nestlé needed to find a way to market the surplus milk from their vast South American herds. So they dried and powdered this milk and flogged it to very poor families. And it took me a while to be able to even take this in, that the baby food scandal wasn't an aberration, but just one example, perhaps the perfect example, of a hideous money-grabbing economic system functioning exactly as it was intended to do, enabling the most powerful people in the world to get even richer by exploiting the most vulnerable. And those images of white babies on the tins, was this economic system a new incarnation of white supremacist colonialism? And a specialist then that I interviewed at the Tropical Health Unit opened my eyes even wider. This inhumane economic system was actively displacing another system, an almost miraculously wondrous natural system that had been nourishing and protecting babies since time immemorial. And he said that even a billionaire with a lab full of brilliant chemists could never produce milk as perfectly calibrated to meet a baby's nutritional needs as an impoverished woman's breast. Even if the baby's needs varied feed by feed, day by day, on a very hot day, for example, her breast would provide more liquid to the baby for extra hydration. So each breast and suckling baby was a perfectly attuned microsystem, a little mini ecosystem. And this same breast milk also, astonishingly, developed the baby's immune system, another system vital for survival, and calibrated this too with exquisite precision. A baby born in Lusaka would be immunized against a specific mix of diseases prevalent in that bit of Lusaka, and a baby born in Fife immunized against diseases prevalent in Fife, and all for the price of a couple of handfuls of local green leaves to nourish the baby's mother. It was all mind-bogglingly amazing. And yet we were allowing these miraculous, affordable, uniquely responsive breast and baby ecosystems to be undermined by a crass, mass-produced, one-size-fits-no-one, lethally destructive, catastrophically expensive corporate food system. "The minute I see a baby bottle in a poor village," said the specialist, "I reach in my pocket for a death certificate."
3: Wow, it's such a shocking story. And I remember when I first started at NI seeing that and thinking what an important legacy of journalism to be able to expose that. And you told me as well that there was a whole year of struggle in actually trying to get the issue printed and getting it out into the world. Can you talk about what happened with that?
4: Yes, it was really tough from the start. Blizzards stopped the planes bringing articles in from the IBFAN international network. And then there was a lengthy postal strike in the days before email. You had to wait for the post. And I used to drive as fast as I could in my falling apart third-hand car, skidding wildly on icy country roads for 60 miles a day, trying to hold this issue together. And when it was finally complete, it was hit by the biggest blow yet. No one would publish it. Not one print in the UK dared touch it, all terrified of Nestle, because they feared they would use the UK's draconian libel laws, which meant that even if everything you said was true, you could still be successfully sued. And even if you won, a small magazine like NI would fold because it couldn't afford to have a couple of editors in court for months. And since NI's workers had put everything on the line for the magazine, even mortgaging their homes, a court case meant the families could lose everything. So I called a meeting, and everyone, bless them, agreed to take the risk, if we could find a printer to publish. Finally, Feb Edge, who printed Private Eye and were used to being sued, agreed. Jubilation! Till their lawyers stopped the printing on the presses. In desperation, we went to see Feb Edge's manager, and the senior editor who was assigned to speak for me went hammer and tongs, and each tough guy argued their own case without really listening to the other. And eventually, I asked permission to speak. That's how meek I used to be, and said, "Are you afraid this is just a juvenile rant? I know we look young, but every word in this magazine can be verified by the highest child health authorities in the world." And the manager looked at me and he said, "Okay, if you can get these world authorities to stand by you, we'll publish." And then he said, "Stand by you in court, that is, on trial." What, top health authorities from the WHO in Geneva and UNICEF in New York and the Tropical Child Health Unit in London standing trial with a beginner journalist? And then came the final twist. You've got 48 hours in the days before email or mobile phones. But 48 hours later, I delivered the agreements because the top specialist I'd interviewed cared so deeply for these children too. They agreed. And so the magazine was published. 1 year of struggle late, but it was published. And that experience totally changed my life. I'll never forget the moment the penny dropped. If I can stand up to mega corporations that silence so many companies, why am I letting myself be bullied by petty tyrants? And one of the senior editors remarked that observing me take my power was like watching a feminist novel come to life. And the babies, no one can ever know how many were saved by our efforts. But I was glad the magazine had helped a little to bolster the campaigners' tireless efforts to get people around the world to boycott Nestle. And with that public pressure to get national and international laws changed. No more fake nurses for a start, and no more formula ads implying that breast was second best. For years after the magazine was published, I received meek letters from Nestle pleading with me to believe they'd changed their ways. And when I next visited my family in Sri Lanka, I was happy to learn that formula ads had been banned by the government. But I still spotted a Nestle ad on the side of a building in a very poor village, no longer promoting their powdered milk as baby food, to be sure, but promoting it as food for their mothers to give them the strength to breastfeed.
3: Wow. It's an incredible story, and it's so inspiring to hear how it all came together all those years ago. So thank you so much for sharing that with us, Anuradha, and thank you for joining the program.
4: Thank you for saying it again, because, you know, as that last little story told you, you know, these companies just are going on and on, finding ways to flog their products rather than care about human beings.
3: Yeah, and it matters more than ever. And it's so important that people like you and people like NI contributors can continue to tell these stories. So thank you so much.
4: Thank you.
5: Most of the problems we face now, the really serious ones, are global problems, and they can only be dealt with globally. We need to be talking to each other, not just within nations, but across nations, internationally. New Internationalist is really a magazine for people who believe that and people who want to have that conversation. I want to suggest to you that you should support this magazine like I plan to do.
3: That was, of course, the legendary musician, artist, producer, and activist Brian Eno, a longtime reader and supporter of New Internationalist. You can learn more about our crowdfunding campaign to save NI at newint.org/give. Do you remember the first time you heard about climate change in the media? Was it through films like Al Gore's Inconvenient Truth, or from the ubiquitous pictures of polar bears on melting ice caps? Long before climate change entered the mainstream, and even since it quietly disappeared from the news headlines, New Internationalist has been sounding the alarm. In his 1999 issue, former co-editor Dinyar Godrej questioned the ominous weather warnings of monsoon season in his native India and the unpredictability of European weather, documenting record-breaking temperatures that we have long since smashed. Dinyar joins me now to talk more about this issue. Hi, Dinyar. Welcome to the show.
6: Hello. Thanks for having me on.
3: Really excited to speak to you about this. It was such an important issue back in 1999 and obviously remains incredibly important today. But can you start by telling us why you wanted to sound the alarm on climate change all those years ago before so many other publications and media outlets were doing so?
6: Well, you know, 1999, just like this particular year, was a record-breaking year for in terms of heat. And we'd had in the preceding 11 years, several record-breaking hottest years. So, you know, nothing changes there. And at that time, I was living in the Netherlands, far away from where I'd grown up in central India. And when I'd speak with my parents, they'd keep complaining about day after day of over 40 degrees Celsius heat. And this was unheard of at the time, even for where I grew up in India. So that was my personal worry about them, these frail people battling these crazy temperatures. At the same time, there was a scientific consensus pretty much getting formed on the impact on human activity, like fossil fuel use, on the world's climate. So, you know, the IPCC, which is the Intergovernmental Panel on Climate Change, had already released two reports, authoritative reports, by then. New Internationalist, some years previous, had done an edition on global warming, edited by Canadian editor Wayne Elwood. And the predictions were getting on a surer footing and slowly turning into fact. But, you know, many people, including journalists, were finding it difficult to get their heads around the sheer scale of the challenge there. You know, when we talk of climate systems operating on any given day, we're talking of volumes of energy on the scale of like numerous atom bombs, you know, so try your get your head around that. It's like thinking of the number a trillion. So there was this tendency to lack onto the uncertainties in the science as a delaying or distancing tactic. And I felt right to say, actually, no, this challenge, however boggling it might seem, must be faced. And in fact, one of the features in the magazine was called Futures Now, very boldly. And looking back on it, all the predictions or the things we were saying, you know, have sort of been far exceeded, much to my dismay. So looking back, my one regret about that edition is that we put the cover lines weather report, because the editorial team at the time felt, oh, we have to talk about the weather, which is more immediate for people rather than climate, which seems distant and, you know, amorphous. But actually, weather is naturally changeable. Whereas we were talking about these great forces, you know, which were really, a change in them was really difficult to contemplate. And now really, we no longer talk in terms of climate change anymore. We talk in terms of a climate emergency, and people who are even more alarmed talk in terms of climate breakdown.
3: Thank you. Yeah. And can you maybe talk now about how that issue sort of shaped NI's subsequent climate coverage? I mean, you were a co-editor for 20 years and you contributed many stories about climate and weather. How did that kind of, one of the first issues, shape our coverage going forward?
6: Sure. I mean, what became obvious very early on is that this issue was intertwined with so many other things. You couldn't talk about the climate in isolation. You had to talk about the climate in terms of social justice. You had to talk of the climate in terms of a politics of sufficiency and not turbo capitalism, which was, you know, creating great social inequality, but also huge environmental degradation. You have to talk in terms of extractivism. So it seemed like almost every new international issue, a new internationalist issue, had this particular theme, you know, in its background. And soon after I did this, the editors asked me to do a no-nonsense short explainer book on climate change, which I did, and then revised until I got tired of doing so. And then Danny Chivers took it up and wrote an excellent new book from scratch. So that happened. We were continually focusing on people's movements, particularly First Nations and Indigenous movements, who had all the right answers to climate change. But we were also faced with the disappointing politics of climate change, you know, of course, fueled by the denialism that was going on with industry. And at that time, everyone was trying to downplay it. It was like almost like a big tobacco movement. There was huge money going into denying climate change. So, you know, we were focusing on this climate, those people's movements, resistance movements that had the right answers. But unfortunately, the international arena, you know, climate change is something that needs global cooperation. And we are facing it as nation states, which is always a competitive kind of setup. That seems to be an intractable problem, and which I hope the international will keep tackling, you know, that we have to find ways out of this. Otherwise, all those records that we're talking about and all the damage that has already started in motion, there is no hope of halting it or even attempting to reverse it in the long term if we carry on in this way. And of course, now the denialism has changed it in a way, in that previously people used to counter the science, you know. Now we have come to the stage where we have the billionaire class funding right-wing views, which you can have an opinion, and this is fueled by social media as well, where you can express an opinion and you have an echo chamber of other people reinforcing in that opinion, but you don't have to base it on fact. You don't have to base it on reasoning and logic. So we're entering a really scary age of belief on this particular subject. And we can't afford to be believers, you know. This needs hard-headed thinking. It's an existential crisis that demands we realign us as a species towards the politics of justice and sufficiency. So, you know, if we are to create a hope for the future, and those, in a sense, are natural NI themes. So they may seem huge and boggling, but that's always been the purpose of NI, to join those dots and bring that message across.
3: Absolutely. Yeah. Thank you so much for that. And I think, you know, we can't avoid the irony of broadcasting this show in the middle of a London / European wide heat wave of, you know, relentless 30 plus degree weather. It's just, it
6: we
3: can't be more obvious
6: third
3: that
6: one,
3: we need to
6: I
3: do
6: think.
3: Something.
6: Yeah.
3: Yeah. Yeah. Well, there's so much more that we could talk about, but I would really encourage everyone to look back on some of the issues in our digital archive, including yours and our other coverage around climate change, and hopefully years more coverage on this and many other important issues. So thank you so much, Dinyar. It's been really, really nice to speak to you.
6: Thank you for having me.
7: I've been reading The New Internationalist for years now, and I really can trust the magazine to tell me what's going on. It makes me feel, I think, much more connected to what's really going on in the world and not what people want me to think is going on. And I think that one of the things I appreciate about it most of all is that it doesn't just give you bad news and let you just sit with it. It gives you great and bold ideas about how to act and what to do.
3: And you just heard the voice of Emma Thompson, the award-winning actor and longtime friend of New Internationalist. We're going to take a short pause and listen to a track selected by DJ Ritu. This is Butterfly by Talvin Singh.

0: That was Butterfly by Talvin Singh. If you're just joining us, my name is Maxine Betteridge-Mose, and I'm the digital editor at New Internationalist. 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We've hit our initial goal to raise £150,000, and we have been blown away by the support. 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
1: One magazine that we all know and love is the New Internationalist. And for me, as a Palestinian historian who's dedicated to people's history, I see the New Internationalist as that kind of powerful voice. They don't just report on the people, they hold power to account. Now, imagine a world in which the New Internationalists do not exist, in which there is no independent media, there's nobody challenging power. Who is going to tell that story? Now, we have to do everything in our own power to ensure that the New Internationalists continue. Because comrades, friends, sisters, and brothers, this is it. This is the moment. We are at the cusp of change. Change that is going to be dramatic, not just in the Middle East, but worldwide. And we need all hands on deck. We need everybody, especially those who have inspired us, taught us, empowered us throughout the years. The New Internationalist has always been on the forefront of that fight. Please support them in any way you can.
0: That was Ramzi Baroud, a Palestinian writer and historian, and also the guest editor of our recent issue on Gaza.

0: genocide and resistance. Up next is Jack Davies, an investigative journalist whose work focuses on the overlap between organized crime and legitimate business. In 2018, he published an investigation for New Internationalist that revealed how the UN turned a profit from illegal Israeli settlements on Palestinian land. His story uncovered the UN's secret investments worth more than $7.5 million in companies operating in illegal Israeli settlements situated in the West Bank. These businesses' activities flew in the face of multiple UN resolutions which declared Israeli settlements in the occupied Palestinian territories a violation of international law. Just 3 months after he published his investigation, the UN confirmed that it divested from two investment funds holding shares in companies illegally operating in the territories. Jack, welcome to the show.
1: Hi, thanks for having me.
0: Yeah, really nice to have you here. I know it's been a number of years since you originally published the investigation, but maybe you can start by just giving us some of the brief highlights of what you found out and what people should know.
1: Yeah, absolutely. So I'd originally done an investigation for The Guardian where I'd been given a list of publicly traded companies that the UN Pension Fund was invested in. And what I found was that a huge proportion of them were engaged in activities that ran contrary to sort of the UN's guiding principles, and also that sort of had been implicated in UN human rights reports. And so I put that story out there. And then not long after, someone got in touch and said, hey, that was all very interesting, but did you know they're also invested in these two funds that have heavy exposure to the to sort of illegal activities in the occupied Palestinian territories? So I had a little nosy around, and sure enough, you know, there were banks that were bankrolling illegal settlements. There were companies that were supplying construction equipment to the illegal settlements, telecoms providers that were providing telecoms to settlement activity. And so it seemed to me that this was sort of a natural fit for New Internationalist, with its sort of, you know, emphasis on social justice and development. And yeah, so I brought it to you guys. This was back in 2018, and we put out the story. And what was, I think, really nice was when we put out, when I did the story with The Guardian about the previous stories, I didn't see any sort of response except that the UN started briefing quite heavily against me. But with the stuff in the occupied Palestinian territories, there was a response, as you said, and the UN did divest. And, you know, I think that's a rare joy that anyone gets in this business, is the joy of seeing that your work actually made a difference rather than just chronicling the ways in which the world doesn't function.
0: Yeah, absolutely. And, you know, obviously, like we said, it's been a number of years since it was published, but, you know, this type of work, and obviously with the situation today, it's more important than ever that, you know, we dig into, I guess, sort of the unseen things and the sort of maybe less headline grabbing topics and investigations, which is sort of brings me to my next question, which is around, you know, pension funds aren't necessarily the most attention grabbing and something that the average person might not necessarily be that interested in. But, you know, it ended up being such an impactful and important story. Can you talk about kind of why you came to NI with it and why it's important that stories like this can find a home in a magazine like ours, and sort of, yeah, what you did to make it interesting so that it land with us and resonate with people?
1: Yeah, absolutely. I mean, I think you're right that sort of in the popular conception, a pension fund is one of the most boring financial implements in the vast array of financial implements, which are generally conceived of as pretty boring. But actually, you know, so much of the money that's powering sort of the engines of business is invested fairly passively by all of us through our pension funds that are managed on our behalf. But, you know, the UN actually has, and as you said, it's been many years since I worked on this, but they actually have a set of rules for sustainable investing, they call it. And it struck me that, you know, the UN of all institutions should in its pension fund be adhering to these rules of sustainable investment. And so, you know, in terms of making it accessible, I think what was really important was to speak to people who could see what the pointy end of this looked like. You know, as you said, the pension fund thing can be quite dull, but then speaking to people who are working in occupied territories and can speak to the ways in which, you know, these investments are having a negative effect. You know, we think of it as very passive, but actually, you know, if investors were to turn around and say, no, we won't invest in this, you know, you would see a drop in share price, and there would be, one would hope, some, you know, some impetus on the management of the company to do something differently. And I think, you know, if the UN's not going to set the example, then who will? I mean, funnily enough, when I did the original story for The Guardian, someone turned around, someone who I suspect has a UN pension, and pointed out that many of the companies that we were writing about were also invested in by the Guardian pension fund, which, you know, is a thing for The Guardian to answer, I'm sure. But, you know, there is a huge difference between The Guardian, a newspaper in England, and the United Nations, you know, the sort of the institution that's supposed to be leading the way for all of us. So yeah, I think, you know, New Internationalist was great because I think New Internationalist has a readership that cares about this stuff. And I think also, you know, gets why these issues work. You know, I think the, you know, I know that New Internationalist, you know, was very big into sort of, you know, the boycott of apartheid South Africa and things like this. You know, there is an understanding in the mind of a New Internationalist reader that, you know, whether or not you allow money to flow to something and who you allow it to flow from and to has an impact on things on the ground. And I think, yeah, you know, I think it was an audience that I believed would get sort of intuitively why this was important.
0: Yeah, definitely. And I think it's an investigation that we have frequently cited in the years since, just because, like you say, so often in this field of journalism, you can report on some of the biggest issues and often, you know, the work can go nowhere, but to see tangible results and action being taken as a result of it is so important and is why we do what we do. Thanks to contributors like yourself and so many others all around the world. So yeah, thank you so much for joining and for sharing that. I know it's a bit of a trip down memory lane, so to speak, in terms of when you first wrote the story, but we're really glad to bring you on the show and talk about it a bit more today.
1: It's my pleasure. Thanks so much for having me.
0: Thanks, Jack. That was Jack Davies, a freelance reporter and NI contributor based here in London.
2: I'm fighting to liberate my people from Indonesia. When the police picked me up, they found a copy of the magazine about West Papua. It let them know that the world care about my fate in some way. This global community protect me. It may even have saved my life.
0: That was Benny Wenda, an indigenous leader from the Lani tribe who was arrested by the Indonesian government in 2002 for peacefully advocating for West Papuan independence. The magazine he mentions here was our April 2002 issue, which is available in our digital archive along with everything else you've heard in today's program. Benny was granted political asylum in the UK and is now the exiled leader of the United Liberation Movement for West Papua, which is an umbrella group founded in 2014 and based in Oxford that unites the disparate factions of the freedom movement. Joining me now is his daughter, Koteka Wenda, who continues to carry on this vital work. Hi, Koteka. Welcome to the show.
3: Wah, wah, wah. Warm West Papuan greetings. I'm really excited to share my story.
0: Thanks so much. Yeah, really, really glad to have you here. So you were born in a refugee camp in Papua New Guinea before your family actually made history and became the first West Papuan refugees to arrive in the UK. Can you maybe start by talking about some of your early memories of your father and the work he was doing for West Papuan independence?
3: Yes. So you're right to say that I spent my early months in a refugee camp. This refugee camp is on the western half of the island, on the eastern half of the island of New Guinea, Papua New Guinea. I grew up in the Blackwater refugee camp. And my story is one of thousands of West Papuans who are displaced because of military operations and also simply existing on our land and fighting for freedom and justice. So my father, Benny Wenda, was a political prisoner, and he was arrested in June 2002 because, again, he was a prominent independence leader who was active during the Papuan Spring. And for me, being a young daughter of this freedom fighter, my early memories consisted of visiting him in prison with my mother behind bars. So these early childhood experiences really exposed me to the horrific realities of growing up in West Papua. Eventually, my mother and I joined my father, who was the first West Papuan political prisoner to escape and flee to the UK. And it's these stories that I carry with me. And my father is, his story is a miraculous story. But again, it's this freedom that we were granted by the British government, this freedom we now use to highlight our people's fight for freedom. And it was actually in 2002 that my father, when he was arrested in Jayapura, the police, the Indonesian police, actually found a copy of the New Internationalist in his bag, and they used that as evidence to, you know, to prosecute him in the on his case. So this is a full circle moment. Here we are, almost two decades later, and the New Internationalist magazine still plays a prominent role in amplifying my people's voices.
0: Thanks so much. Yeah, the story about, you know, him being arrested with the copy of the magazine in his bag is an incredible one. And we talked about it. I talked about it with your dad on a recent episode of our podcast, The World Unspun, which very much draws upon stories that we told in previous issues of the magazine, as well as on our website. Can you, we should also mention, we share an office with the Free West Papua Campaign in Oxford, for which you are an international spokesperson. Can you talk about the work that you do now to raise awareness of West Papua here in the UK and why it matters?
3: So West Papua is, a few facts to share with audiences. West Papua is the world's second largest island, is also home to one of the largest rainforests, third to the Amazon and the Congo. And what with the real tangible effects of climate change being felt here in Europe, you know, with the heat, these conversations of climate justice and sort of the environmentalist movements globally, that is what we as Papuans are also fighting for in West Papua. We are experiencing, alongside genocide, ecocide. And so that is a, that is something that audiences, especially in the UK, need to be aware of, is we West Papuans are facing multiple threats. A recent report was published last year by Queen Mary's University, which actually highlighted Britain's complicity in the destruction of West Papuans' rainforests and West Papuan land. So the UK, whilst it does have these links, it's also the home of, you know, you mentioned earlier, the first West Papuan refugee family, and that is my family. So we have been living here for about 24 years now, and the liberation struggle is very much active here overseas in the UK. And what I can see as a young person is that the British public, they do care. You know, even though West Papua hasn't been, hasn't reached the dinner tables of people in the West overall, when, for example, when my British friends, they hear about West Papua, what's going on through me, of my family's stories, they begin to seek the truth, and they learn for themselves these global liberation struggles. And I believe that through magazines like New Internationalists, there is a new generation of audiences, of activists who are including West Papua now in their movements and their organizing. And I think from what I can see around the world, we are talking about issues that involve genocide, that involve human rights abuses, that involve climate change. And this is what I would say to audiences, is to include West Papua. We are at the intersection of genocide, ecocide, and ethnocide. And whilst these all may seem like buzzwords and, you know, terms that are flung around, it's really, really important that that we continue to tap into that humanity and recognize that all our struggles are connected. And as a young person, I'm really, really excited to see this generation rise up and tap into new outlets, such as journalism, such as media, such as social media. So I'm really excited to be here and just share all this update. And right now, I'm very sad to say that the humanitarian crisis in West Papua is worsening. Right now, there are about 100,000, over 100,000 now, internally displaced West Papuans who are fleeing to the bushes because the Indonesian military is very much active in the villages, especially in the remote highland regions. This week, very sad news, a pregnant woman who was 7 months carrying was caught up in military shootings, and she and her baby didn't make it. And this is just an example of many cases happening right now in West Papua. But we can't ignore, again, the UK, Britain's link to this genocide and ecocide. And again, these are quite bold terms, but I feel like through media outlets like Internationalists, these concepts have become more tangible and they're more felt now by the British audiences.
0: Yeah, absolutely. And I think, you know, what you're saying around West Papua being at the intersection of ethnocide, genocide, all of these things, and its links with other struggles around the world that people might know more about, but that West Papua deserves to be part of those conversations as well. And it's certainly how I learned about the struggle and how I've become so invested in it as well was through reading past issues of New Internationalist and recently working on the podcast. So I'm really glad you were able to join us. And like you say, as sort of a contemporary voice in this movement, because it does date back so many decades, it's so important that people today, young people, continue to learn about it and do what they can to make a difference. So thank you so much for joining us, Kotek. I really appreciate your time.
3: All good. I'm very, very happy to be a part of this conversation. And I hope that audiences will, when they log off this this radio session, I hope that people can go home and look more deeper into the West Papuan liberation struggle. It is a 21st liberation struggle that deserves to be heard and understood. Thank you very much. Wah, wah, wah.
4: My name is Jamie Kelsey-Fry, and I am a contributing editor for New Internationalist for the past 15 years, and I'd like to tell you why that's been such a privilege, and also why this is much more than just a magazine. So the first thing is prescience. I've been a fan of the magazine for over 40 years, and it has always struck me how the magazine can dedicate itself to an issue that really hasn't been in the headlines at all in any media anywhere else. A really important example, actually, when I started was one of the first issues, which was about the rise of the far right. That's 15 years ago. And look at where we are now. 8 years ago, we did an issue dedicated to warning about the rising power of the tech monopolists, is what we called them then. So we were writing about the tech oligarchs 8 years before the phrase was even coined. We are the world's biggest English-speaking media cooperative. That means that we are not in any way restrained by corporate owners or by the demands of advertisers or the desires of massively rich tech oligarchs. I think most important of all is the fact that this award-winning journalism, absolutely credible, absolutely reliable, has dedicated itself from the first issue to giving platform to the voice of the majority world and the struggles for social justice, climate justice and equality. No other magazine does this. This is much more than a magazine. Please support us.
0: So to wrap up the program this evening is Kay Biswas, a critic and chair of Resonance FM, who is a former guest editor of New Internationalist. Welcome, Biz.
5: Hi, Maxine. How are you?
0: I'm good. Glad to have you on the show. You wrote about the rise of the far right in a dedicated magazine published more than a decade ago. It was back in 2011. Can you talk about the alarm bells that you sounded then that are ringing loudly now?
5: Yeah, sure. It was over 15 years ago. It was the June 2011 issue, which was The Far Right Gets Respectable. And I was the guest editor and wrote the lead article, which would have been the first feature attempting to outline and analyse a cross-country far-right wave. Now, I called this nativist populism, whereby far-right parties were becoming credible challengers to the two pillars of post-war Western governance. That's social democracy and Christian democracy. That's the mainstream left and the mainstream right. Now, these parties to the right of traditional conservatism are defined by their anti-immigrant, anti-elite politics, which now in 2026 is undeniably a mainstream political position. You've got far-right parties in Europe's three biggest economies, that's France, Germany, and the UK, which are riding high in the polls. They're looking to win power at their next elections, which will take place over the next few years. Now, 15 years ago, no media was discussing this. So I was delighted that New Internationalist gave me the space to put this argument forward. I contacted respectable figures in the Netherlands and in Austria. This is academics and politicians. And of course, in both countries, as well as Italy, the far-right parties have now won elections. Now, at the time, they were only junior partners in their conservative coalitions. And New Internationalist helped me get to Sweden to meet Sverigedemokraterna, that's the Sweden Democrats, who were then sixth in the polls. Now, where are they? They're second in the Riksdag. So there's no longer this cordon sanitaire between right and far right. Conservatives seem very happy to work with former extremists, often claiming that membership of a party is a matter of policy emphasis rather than political difference. So amplified by aspects of both the traditional media and social media, racist rhetoric that was once beyond the pale in the 20th century, late 20th century, has now become fully mainstreamed, especially around migrants and Muslims. Now, I was also happy to write for the magazine about other parts of the world, the US, where I saw nativist populism having an effect on the Republican Party through the Tea Party pressure group. Now, remember, this was under Obama, who was about to win his second term. This was 5 years before Trump's first term. So a lot has happened in the last 15 years. And it's not just in the West, globally as well. You've seen figures from Modi in India and Milei in Argentina borrow some of the clothes of this Western wave in their election campaign.
0: Thanks so much for that. And yeah, I mean, I guess just to round out the show, we've talked a lot about NI's coverage over the years and being one step ahead of the curve, obviously your issue being a key example of that, and the importance of the magazine to sort of sound alarm bells about the potential kind of problems of our future. But I guess as a final thought, can you say what you think Resonance FM listeners, why you think they should read NI and why you think they should support the magazine?
5: Look, I'm incredibly grateful for New Internationalist for taking this subject like very seriously, many, many years before other outlets rushed to explain populism. You know, it was 5 years before The Guardian made its attempt to explain populism to its readers. By 2020, which was after a decade of me making this argument for the New Internationalist, I was able to write up this analysis for the front page of the New York Times. So, you know, New Internationalists were very much ahead of the curve. And that's the key thing about New Internationalists and its readers. For 50 years, it's been consistently ahead of the mainstream on issues from climate collapse to inequalities between global North and South, uncovering serious corruption scandals. And its writers have also been early champions of social movements against injustice and for free cultural expression, which is something that Resonance as an organization believes deeply in. So at a time where new nationalisms are being encouraged in an increasingly concentrated media, voices, international voices of solidarity grow louder and louder too, and the magazine gives space to them. I hope people can continue to support New Internationalists to keep going for another 50 years.
0: Amazing. Thank you so much for that, Biz.
5: It's a pleasure. It's really nice to speak to you, Maxine. Good luck.
0: Thank you. And thank you so much to everyone for tuning in. We hope you enjoyed our More Than a Magazine program. As we've discussed, for more than 50 years, NI has been on a mission to bring to life the people, ideas, and movements fighting for global justice. But our ongoing financial crisis means we could be forced to cease publication. We're delighted to say that we have hit our initial £150,000 goal. And we've decided to run a stretch target to raise another 10%, which is running until next Tuesday. So if today's show resonated with you and you believe that journalism should be courageous, compassionate, and independent, I really do encourage you to check us out. And if you'd like to make a donation and fund the next 50 years of Radical Independent Media, you can do so at newint.org/give. So thanks again for listening. Thank you to the whole team at Resonance FM for allowing us this space, for my in-studio and online guests, and of course to DJ Ritu, who will play some music from the Lani Singers, the most dedicated and high-profile advocates for West Papua independence. Thanks, everyone. Good night.

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2: This is Little Atoms, a radio show about ideas and culture, with me, Neil Denny. On today's show, it's the 900th episode of Little Atoms, and Kevin Barry talks about his new novel, The Heart in Winter. Kevin Barry is the author of three novels and three short story collections. His awards include the Impact Dublin Literary Award, the Goldsmiths Prize, the Sunday Times EFG Short Story Award, and the Lalham Foundation Literary Award. His stories and essays have appeared in The New Yorker, Granter, and elsewhere. His last novel, Night Boat to Tangier, was an Irish number one bestseller, was longlisted for the Booker Prize, and named one of the top 10 books of the year by The New York Times. And today we're here to talk about Kevin's latest novel, which is The Heart in Winter. Kevin, welcome to Little Atoms.
3: Thank you, Neil. Thanks for having me.
2: Tell us first of all then how you would describe this novel.
3: In as swift as possible a way, I would call it a Western with Irish accents. So it's set in Butte, Montana in 1891, where a large number of copper miners from County Cork have migrated. This is based on a historical migration that took place. So this little copper camp in the high in the Rocky Mountains has become a very Irish city by the early 1890s. And I felt that this was a good world for me to explore. It meant I could finally do the horse opera I've always wanted to write. I've always wanted to write a Western, but it would be one with Cork and Irish accents. So I kind of had a way in, if you like.
2: So you say that you've always wanted to write a Western, and the back of my proof copy of this book says this is a book that was 25 years in the making. So what does that mean exactly?
3: What it means is in 1999, in the early summer of 1999, I was living in Cork City. I was a freelance journalist, decided that the time had come to write my novel. So I saved up some money. I wrote a lot of features for the papers and saved up enough that I had 3 months. When I bought a little caravan and I put it out on the coast in County Cork, down in West Cork. And I went down there and I said, okay, right, let's go, young man. It's time for your novel. And I had nothing. I had no idea what I was going to write a novel about. And I started to take these long walks around the mountains down there. And soon I came across these old copper mines that had been abandoned in kind of in the 1880s when the copper had played out. And I read up a little about this story, and I discovered that all the copper miners in County Cork had migrated en masse to Butte, Montana. And I thought, okay, that's a world for me. That's a great world. It's, like I said, that's a Western with Cork accents. So I realized I had to go to Butte. So I went back to Cork City and wrote lots more features for the newspapers, saved up. And in October of 99, so almost 25 years ago, I made my first trip to the US. I flew to Seattle. I got on a Greyhound bus for about 14 hours and found myself in Butte, Montana. And I researched this story. And it was, it's still a little city that's very proud of its Irish heritage. So when you show up there with an actual Irish accent, they embrace you to the bosom of the town very quickly. And people were very kind, and they gave me loads of material. I got great stuff, you know, on the Irish history of the city. I had letters from miners who had moved there in 1890 and sent back to Cork and all this stuff. And I had great atmosphere and texture and all of this. And I finally got back to Cork and started to write. And I wrote something like, I found my work diary for that year recently. And I wrote something like 100,000 words, but it just wasn't working as a novel because I had this great atmosphere. I had this great setting, but I didn't have strong characters. I didn't have real characters who were coming to life for me on the page. It was my first attempt at a longer piece of fiction, and I just didn't have the chops to write it, I think. So I kind of very sadly pushed it to one side, and I started to write other things. And 22 years passed, and I had written 6 other books. And it was late in 21, late in that long second year of the pandemic, and suddenly the characters for my Butte, Montana novel appeared out of the mist. I just saw them. I knew they were called Tom and Polly. I knew they were a pair of runaway lovers. And I knew that they were going to set out on their great adventure from Butte, Montana in 1891. And it's just the way that it is sometimes with a story. It's a long game. You just have to wait it out and wait for the characters to appear. And when they do, and when those characters find their stage, it's like you can hear a tuning fork. You know, you can just hear a really crisp, clean ringing sound. And you know, I have this right now. I have the people and I have the place. And I then wrote the novel very quickly, inside a year, in about 10 months. And it was a very happy experience, which isn't always the case in my writing shed out the back of the house here in County Sligo. But the characters are vivid and strong and real to me very quickly. And I found myself very soon all caught up and lost in this doomed romance in the Rocky Mountains all those years ago.
2: And so what was the appeal beyond the fact that you found this wonderful subject matter that happened to be, you know, set in Western times in the West of America? What was the appeal of the Western novel to you?
3: Well, I guess going back to very, very early childhood in like the mid-1970s, the first vivid TV watching experiences I can recall were things like How the West Was Won and Quest with a very young Kurt Russell. And we're really testing the ages of your listeners now with such ancient material. But I've always loved the Western as a genre in film, especially those kind of 1970s Westerns, things like McCabe and Mrs. Miller and the Terrence Malick films from the 1970s, Days of Heaven and Badlands, were in particular an influence on this book. They're not strictly Westerns, but their kind of tone or note is of the kind of Western genre, I think. In books, in literature, the Western has a lesser place, I guess, but there is marvellous material. I mean, in recent years, we've had Patrick DeWitt's Sister Brothers, which I really liked. A couple of Westerns from Sebastian Barry, which are terrific. And of course, going back in the 1980s and 1990s, you have to mention Cormac McCarthy with books like Blood Meridian and the Pretty Horses trilogy, all of that. I think Cormac McCarthy really rescued the Western as a serious literary form, as something you could still really have a go at and write it in the high style. And any novel, any Western written now has to nod to his influence in some way. And then I guess one of the great Westerns of this century has been the TV show Deadwood, that I think started first around 2005 or 2006. And I remember seeing the first episode of that and saying to myself, there you go. That's how you could have written your Butte, Montana novel a few years back if you had known what you were doing.
2: So Tom Rourke, the first of our two main characters, tell us something about who he is.
3: Yeah, so the town is full of sort of hard-working and hard-living Irish copper miners, and Tom Rourke is among them. He's not a miner himself. He fancies himself as a kind of a poet and a kind of a ballad maker of the town. He writes songs for the bars and the saloons, kind of ballads. He writes letters for lonely men who are seeking wives back east and back in Ireland. So that's one of his jobs. He also works in the local photographic studio as an assistant. He's a disaster of a young man. He's a drinker. He's a doper. He's an utter degenerate. And his life feels like it's going nowhere very, very fast. He's, I think it's important to say also, he's a young literary person. He's a young literary man, but he can't quite put words to that ambition, if you like. He doesn't know what to do with it. To find yourself as a young literary person, as a young person with an ambition to write, this is a very exalted position to find yourself in, but it's also routinely a disaster. And for Tom, it's a disaster. He doesn't know what to do with it. So he's kind of searching for something, and he's got this kind of premonitory sense that something very important is about to happen in his life.
2: You mentioned that he writes letters for the illiterate, but also for people that are looking for arranged marriages. So this marriage thing, which is obviously how he is eventually going to meet Polly Gillespie, our other main character, was this a thing?
3: It was. Yeah. There were lads who went around writing letters for a lot of the miners weren't literate. Many of the miners wouldn't have had English as a first language. They would have been Irish speakers from West Cork, because it was an Irish-speaking area at that time. So a lot would have needed help with letters home or letters to sweethearts or to potential sweethearts or whatever it was. So, I mean, all of the texture that I've used for the city of Butte comes from real history. all of the bars mentioned existed, all of the brothels mentioned existed, the dope houses where they smoked opium, these places existed. I managed to visit the last operating brothel in Butte when I visited in 1999. There was a lady called Norma Jean, who was the last madame of that brothel, and she showed me around. She had just closed down and she was reopening it as a brothel museum. And they had dug out the basement and excavated the original little cribs where the girls had worked. It was kind of a heartbreaking experience to visit it. And she showed me an old sign they had dug out from the 1890s, when the list of services and tricks that were available in the brothel were written in Irish. So the miners would know what they were doing, so to speak. So yeah, all of the detail in the book comes from real life out there. So it was a spectacularly vivid little sin city of a world to come across. And it was interesting to dig into it a little. Like, they were making really good money for the time, the copper miners. They were making kind of $6 and $7 a day. So they were making 40, 50 bucks a week with overtime. This was phenomenally good money in the 1890s. There was nothing like it to be had back on this side of the world. So they were getting rich, but they were also dying typically in their 30s. It was filthy, hard, difficult, dangerous work. Lots of them became addicted to opium and other opiates because of the pain, the sheer pain of the physical labor that they were undertaking for these wages. So a vivid and very sad world in lots of ways.
2: And lots of them have got various different respiratory diseases as well. And of course, this is a place that's in a cold climate for most of the year, or for part of the year. One of the things that is noticeable about Tom, but also a number of other characters raise it as well, is that he's often talking about just ending it all, just like killing himself, like, can he be bothered getting up in the morning, you know? And I wonder where that sort of idea comes from in the novel.
3: I think this is more Tom's kind of poetical ideation going on than a sense that he's a genuine suicide risk in any way. I think he just fancies himself as the doomed young poet in the Keatsian manner of the kind of the tortured poets department, to use the Taylor Swift phrase. So I'm not sure if he's entirely if he's entirely serious about this kind of I'm going to do away with myself notion that he comes out with a lot. It's very Irish as well. We exaggerate our morning time miseries in this way very often.
2: Linked to this is he imagines himself to be connected to the spiritual, or at least the dead. Tell us something about that side of the novel as well.
3: Tom believes, and he genuinely believes this, and I think he fervently believes that he has a connection to the underworld, that he can see beyond what we presume to be the reality of our lives, that there's something beyond all that, and he can tune into it, and he can listen to it. He believes in the occult. He believes in witchcraft. He believes in magic. He believes in God too, but then very quickly in the next heartbeat, he no longer believes in God. He's all over the place in his beliefs. As a person himself, it's noted in the book that his accent keeps changing. He's not settled in himself yet. He doesn't quite know who he is until a certain person arrives.
2: You're listening to Little Atoms. I'm Neil Denny. Today I'm talking to Kevin Barry, and we're talking about his new novel, The Heart in Winter. And Kevin, let's carry on and talk about that certain person that you raised at the end of the first half. This is Polly Gillespie. Tell us something about who she is.
3: So Polly Gillespie she's slightly older than Tom, a couple of years older than Tom. She's early 30s. She has just arrived in Butte, Montana on an arranged marriage. And she meets, off the train, Long Anthony Harrington, who was one of the bosses at one of the local mines. He's a higher up character in the very pronounced caste system that's in place in this Western city, as it was in all of them. He's a very devout, religious man, an older man in his late 40s. As soon as she gets off the train and claps eyes on him, Polly decides this wasn't such a good idea. But she goes ahead, goes to the registry, gets married to him, and they begin their married life together. Next day, Polly goes to have her photograph taken with her new husband. And who is the photographer's assistant but our friend Tom Rourke? And Tom and Polly set eyes on each other for the first time, and everything in their lives is going to change from this moment. They know it at once as a as a thunderbolt. This is an absolute fated love that's meant to be. And there's nothing they can do but to go with the flow of it. It emerges quite quickly, but in a slightly oblique way, that Polly certainly has a past, that she has plenty of story to her, having come out of the East. We don't know exactly what's going on. Various incidents are hinted at, but she is very different from Tom in one way, I think. They both have these kind of spacey notions and these dreamy notions about magic and the other world and the occult and all this, I think. They're both keen to go out on the tiles at night and to go drinking and to have a good time and to go dancing and singing. But where they're different is Tom is very unsure of who he is. But to me, it feels like Polly knows exactly who she is. She is very comfortable in her own skin. And in this way, Tom comes to find himself and is, as in any great love affair, the lovers define themselves by the terms of the romance that they're in. It was really interesting for me in the writing of the book. I kind of had the sense of it that I had my characters for Butte, Montana. I knew they were called Tom and Polly. But you're never sure until you start a novel if it's got that necessary flow and magic to really make it happen for you. So what I said I would do is I said, okay, I'm going to give Tom a week and then I'm going to give Polly a week and I'll see how it feels. So I wrote Tom Rourke for a week, and it's as it is in the first chapter in the book. He's on this pub crawl around Butte, and I read over what I'd written, and I said to myself, that feels promising. You know, we're getting some of the world building as he just stumbles around the town and goes from bar to brothel to dope house and back again. So I said, okay, that feels promising enough. And then the second week working on the novel, I started to write Polly. And inside about 15 minutes, I said to myself, you have a novel. Her voice was just there for me. I could just tune into it at will, I felt. And I knew she could kind of carry the novel along with her. And the music of her speech and the rhythm of her speech pattern, even if it's told in the third person, I knew that was going to define and bring about the world of the book.
2: Tell us something about what she sees in, what Polly sees in Tom. What's the connection?
3: She likes his eyes, she likes his clothes, and she likes the way he laughs. She believes he has an elf-like quality. What's very interesting, Tom works in the local photographic studio. Now, this was a time, 1891, when every main street on America suddenly had a photo studio on it. So for the very first time in human history, really, very ordinary, very working class people were starting to think about how they looked and how they presented themselves and starting to think about their own image. The wealthier people, the toffs, had been up to this for centuries, dressing up fancily. But suddenly, for a much more sort of ordinary crowd, a more sort of working class crowd, suddenly you were going, you were having your portrait taken. And it was like the earliest iteration of an Instagram kind of world where you were thinking about how you looked and how you presented yourself. Tom and Polly are very interested in the way they look together. They're very keen to see how they're presented in this kind of, they present themselves in this kind of heroic light to each other. So there's a lot about image making in this book, a lot about the presentation of ourselves in everyday life, a lot about how we paint these pictures of ourselves in our minds and try to bring them to life.
2: You've mentioned obviously that Tom and Polly are the two main characters, but there's lots of other incredibly vivid characters in this book. You mentioned Harrington already, Polly's cuckolded husband. But I want to talk about a couple of the other characters before we finish. First of all, Devane, who is the sheriff of the town, and another Irishman. So tell us something about who he is, but I guess also about this sort of tradition of Irish immigration to America in the police force.
3: Yeah, it's very interesting if you look at how it works, this Irish migration pattern in the 19th century in America. And Butte was very typical of how the Irish community operated. Essentially, the first thing they did was they opened about 38 pubs. Okay, that was move number one. From there, very quickly, they took over the police apparatus and the political apparatus. Those were the three moves. This was the MO. We take the pubs, we take the police, we take the politics. If you were to go back to Butte 10 years after the story in 1901, it's completely an Irish machine town in terms of its politics and police and all that. So Stephen Devane is another gentleman from County Cork. I'm not exaggerating the Irish makeup in the city at this time. In 1891, there were 30,000 people in Butte, and 10,000 of them were from Ireland, and most of those from County Cork, from the same few towns and villages. They all knew each other. So it was easy to kind of operate and sort of take over the local democracy and take over the local police. Stephen Devan, he's in the novel relatively briefly, but I do enjoy him. I like him. He's a very careful sheriff. He's a real kind of player. He operates quietly behind the scenes. He eventually insinuates to Captain Harrington, whose wife has been taken by this terrible wastrel, Tom Rourke, that there's not much the law can do, and maybe he needs to send other people in search of the runaways. And this is how we come to meet a trio of Cornish gunsmen, who were extremely dangerous and dangerously weird characters. I have to admit, I've just recorded the audiobook a few weeks ago, and there are lots of accents in the book, and I can do the Irish ones, and I can do American pretty well, and I can do the Yorkshire man who shows up in the book, a reverend out in the woods. I can do him well enough. My Cornish is a crime against humanity, I would have to say now, but I leaned into it anyway. But this little posse of Cornish gunsmen has been quickly set in trail of the runaway lovers, and the drama of the novel begins to heat up.
2: I wanted to talk about why Cornish. So the Cornish presence has, I guess, presume again, because there was mining going on in the area.
3: Tin miners. Yeah, the Cornish were gifted tin miners because of the all the mines back in Cornwall. Going back centuries and centuries, they had a great tradition of it. So when they were mining copper back in West Cork in Ireland, lots of Cornish were brought over to oversee the operation and were kind of the foremen and stuff. Similarly, in Butte, the Cornish were quite high up in the mine operations, and the Cornish and the Irish did not get on at all, apparently. There were constantly brawls and fights going down. I don't know what was going wrong, but they just didn't get on. The Cornish were known as being very skilled miners, and they were known as being tough. They were tough as old boots, and they were known as being fond of gunplay when they got their hands on the six shooters. These were all sort of characteristics that they were labelled with, at least at the time in Butte. So when my posse was being sent out, I decided to make them three Cornish guys, and I had some fun with that.
2: Can we talk about the language in the novel again? You mentioned Deadwood earlier, and one thing that people who have seen that series will be probably most familiar with is the sort of Shakespearean language used in the show. And this novel has a sort of language all of its own as well. It's amazing. Please tell us something about where this came from.
3: That was what immediately instilled my great love for Deadwood was the language that was used. What I loved about it, for a show set in North Dakota in the 1870s, is that language that was used by David Milch, the great creator of the show, one of the great screenwriters of our era, it was by no means what they actually spoke like. In Deadwood, North Dakota at that time, it was like you say, it was like a heightened Elizabethan register, but it just felt right. It just felt right for the place and time. And for sure, that would have been an influence on the language when I came to write this novel. There's certainly plenty of profanity in it, in the novel, on my reasoning that Irish copper miners in bars in Butte, Montana in 1891 weren't speaking drawing room English, essentially. But yeah, I think in places, it the point of view switches in the book. Often we're with Tom, often we're with Polly, often we're with both together. There's a kind of a day voice that I've tried to merge together in the central section of the book. And then sometimes the camera pulls back and we get a broader view on the world of the novel, and the language changes depending on the point of view and where we are. It's a game I play by feel. What feels right for the period, what feels right for the people. This is my seventh book of fiction now, Neil, and looking back on them, I can see myself slowly changing, I think, as a writer. In my first books, I think I was primarily interested in language and in style, and I'm still very devoted to those elements and keen to see what I can do with them. But I would say my primary interest now is in the characters, is in the people, who they are and what's wrong with them. And is there any hope for them? And I reside with them while I'm writing the book in a very intense way. I live with them for the year or whatever it takes to write the novel. And I have to say, I lived with them, and I lived with Tom and Polly to the point where I was very sad when I finished the novel, and they weren't at my desk anymore waiting for me in the morning. I just kind of had a ball writing this book, and I was sad to leave it go.
2: Well, just one more thing, and we'll have to be a little bit careful here, because I don't want to give away what actually happens in the story. But towards the end of the novel, or pretty much right at the end of the novel, there is a section whereby the townspeople of Butte and other characters basically relate, I guess, through sort of hearsay and rumour, what has happened in the story, what the fate of Polly and Tom might have been. And I want to talk about this idea of the creation of a story, or even like myth making, that takes place in the novel.
3: Yeah, I mean, Irish people, like, we love the sounds of our own voices, and we love to tell stories, and we love to tell tall tales and spin yarns. And it's just, we get great pleasure in the quality of the rendition in which when somebody is telling a story, and we invent details. So when the townspeople back in Butte, when the Irish back in Butte are trying to figure what's happened to Tom Rourke and Polly Gillespie, who took off out of town on a stolen horse, all sorts of different stories start going around the bar stools and around the eating houses and around the brothels back in Butte. And we're playing with the reader a little bit here as well. We're twisting the reader a little bit. We're trying to tell the reader you're not sure what's going to come next.
2: And so to finish it off, can I get you to read us a bit?
3: I'd love to. Thanks, Neil. I'm going to read a very short section, maybe 4 or 5 minutes or so. And this is early on in the book. Tom and Polly have got together by now, and they've started to go off at night and drift around the town in the shadows. And one night they decide to go a little bit further. Now, in those times, you could strike west along Granite Street and just keep going and find yourself in the edges of the forest pretty quick, even on foot. And for the first time that night, they walked right out of town. It was like they were on a practice run. She knew they were both thinking it without even saying it. What if we kept going? What if we were to run and never once look back? They were wrapped up in winter coats, but feeling the cold all the same. It was a good, painful cold that could make you feel truly alive at your personal extremities. And the further they climbed into the wood, the more the pressure of their situation seemed to ease off. A little river moved up there and ran in silver through the trees and made its own spooky night music. There were ruins of shacks, hunting shacks and claim shacks that had never paid out. These fall-down premises all hanging loose, planks jutting out like broken elbows, holes in the roofs. Night birds that were eerie types, but she did not know the names of birds in the particular. It was said there was vagrants and runaways up there too, but they didn't meet nobody for a while and didn't hear nor see nobody, but somehow they were expecting it, and soon enough they saw a lamp burning up ahead in the dark of night, and they were drawn to it mot-like, even though they were a little bit afraid. Turn out it was a dude named of Ding Dong. He was so called on account of he'd been bellhop at the Southern Hotel many a lonesome moon ago, was how he put it, but had turned silly on account of not sleeping at all and was not fit for the company of humankind no more. Simple as that. Fallen a

0: enough in his way. From the trees, he'd hung some old pans he'd hit with a stick now and again to make a rough percussion from, and he didn't seem all that bad in terms of silly. Not saying you could walk the man into a bank, open up an account. But they sat with the dude ding-dong an hour or so and passed a bottle around, and it was companionable.
1: So I've been talking to Kevin Barry. We've been talking about his new novel, The Heart in Winter, which is out now in the UK from Canongate. Kevin, thank you so much for taking the time to tell me about it.
0: Thank you so much, Neil. It's a pleasure. Thank you for having me on.
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is good, and drink is good, and sunshine springs to the party, and our work is long, long, lilting, stretching out the living time. If air whips us cold and sharp, and instead our night with the churches, then our work is short, a crunch, and slip and hush, across winter grass to the fire sound. 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
1: Well, it's time now for the traditional music hour here on Resonance 104.4 FM. My name's Kevin Shields, and to open today's show, here's that great Irish piper, Seamus Ennis. Well, piper, singer, storyteller, folk song collector, and general all-round good guy. This is a recording of a tune on the pipes called The New Domain, which is also the title, as well as the title of the tune, of a double CD and booklet of the recordings made in the field in Dublin in 1951, well, all around Ireland, by Alan Lomax back in 1951, where Seamus Ennis helped him and introduced him to many of the singers and performers. But we're going to have Seamus on the pipes, as I say, with The New Domain.

0: The great piping there of Seamus Ennis opens the show this week, and it sets the theme for the show. If you're a regular listener, you may recall that about 2 months back, I started doing what I called an alphabetical show. I've done it a few times in the 20-odd years we've been doing the show, and I basically played all tracks from performers whose surnames began with A to D. And so it's been a few months since I did that, so I've now moved on, and we're going to do E to K. Older listeners may recall that I'm following the pattern of the old London phone books. There used to be A to D, E to K, L to R and S to Z. So that's what maybe give the idea of those letters. So today we start with Seamus Ennis, letter E, and we're going to have one more performer with the letter E. That's Jack Elliott, the miner from Birdley up in Durham. He was on the show. I played a few tracks of his on the show a couple of weeks back when I was looking at the Bill Leader collection. But here he is singing one of his signature tunes, if you like, one that's very much associated with him, a song called The Banks of the Dee. I know I've played it by him on the show in the past, but more recently I think I played a version by the other northeastern singer, Louis Killen. But here's Jack Elliott himself with the song.
1: I am an old miner, age 50 and 6. If I could get lots, I would raffle me picks. I'd raffle them

Gun 6, while me heavy turn grey. Last Wednesday night, to the reckoning I went, to the colliery office, I went straight financed. I'd getten me pay note, I was walking away, when they gave me notice, cause me hair had turned grey. Know ye young fellas, it's ye that's to blame. If ye get good places, ye'll do just the same. If ye get good prices, ye'll hew them away. But you're sure to regret it.

0: That was Jack Elliott there with sorry, I'm getting confusing myself here. Jack Elliott with Banks of the Dee. I was just looking at the CD cover for the next CD I'm playing, and there's a misprint on the cover, and it's given a different name of the singer on the cover than it has on the actual CD. So I'm hoping I've got this right. I'm moving on to the letter F, and the great singer Louis Fuller. I've played her a few times on the show, a song called Hopping Down in Kent, but I noticed that the CD cover lists it credited to somebody else, but to the best of my knowledge, the other person doesn't sing the song. I'm sure this is Louis Fuller.
1: Now, some.

with my T-I-O, T-I-O, T-I-E-I-O. Now when I went a-hopping, hopping down in Kent, I saw old Mother Riley a-sweeping out her tent with my T-I-O, T-I-O, T-I-E-I-O. Every Monday morning, just at 6 o'clock, you'll hear the old hoppers calling, get up and boil your pots with my T-I-O,

0: He says, come on, you dirty old lot pickers, pick 'em up all off the grounds with my T-I-O, T-I-O, T-I-E-I-O. Now hopping is all over, all the money spent, and don't I wish I never went hopping down in Kent with my T-I-O, T-I-O, T-I-E-I-O.
1: Well, I'm relieved that it was Louis Fuller singing that because, as I say, the booklet that comes with the CD had a different singer's name next to the track, which threw me slightly at the beginning there. I've got three singers with the letter F in their name, and they're all, fortunately, on the same CD, so we don't have to mess about pulling CDs in and out. The next, we're going from the south of England up to the Scots borders to Carlisle in Cumberland, a singer called Bob Forrester. He's singing a song of a local fair in that area called Copshorehorn Fair, recorded back in 1950. I think he learnt most of his songs from his father and his grandfather. So here's a fine recording of that song.
2: On a Friday it fell, in the month of April, over the hills came the morn with a blithe sunny smile, and the folk were a-thronging the roads everywhere, making haste to be in at Copshorehorn Fair. Now we're seen coming in from mountain and glen, beth rosy fierce lasses and strapping young men, a-jumping with joy and unborn to care, when meeting old friends at Copshorehorn Fair. For there's lads for the lasses and toys for the bairns, there's jugglers and timblers and folk on the arms, a blues ballad singer's here and a fiddler is there, with nutman and spiceman at Copshorehorn Fair. And there's peddlers and potters and gingerbread stands, peepshaws, puffing darts and the great caravans, and there's fruit for our nations exhibited there, with kale plants for a hike at Copshorehorn Fair. And know about the hiring, if you want to hear tell, you shall ken it as far as I've seen it mysel. What wages the earl, 'tis ill to declare, oh muckle the very at Copshorehorn Fair. Just yenna seen Hyatt, she was a strapping young queen, he speared what her age was and where she had been, what work she'd been doing, how long she'd been there, what wages she wanted at Copshorehorn Fair. Just then the bit lass stood away while in gloom, she blushed and she scraped with her feet on the ground. Then she plucked up her heart and did stoutly declare, I'll have £5.10 at Copshorehorn Fair. Says he, but my lass, that's a very big wedge, and then turning about like he'd been in a rage. Says I'll give the £5, but I'll give the name air, and I think the man took it at Copshorehorn Fair. And then he pulled out the shilling to hurl the bit wench, in case he might enter a mortal de flinch. But she grabbed it at muttering, would I should have had mare, but I think I will take it at Copshorehorn Fair. And now the hiring's hour, and off they are spang, into the ballroom for to join the throng. For I never will lie with my mammy nae mare, the fiddles play briskly at Copshorehorn Fair. And there's yen in the corner sits supping his jill, another beside him is drinking his yell, and another is stripping and swaying reach share. Rome, will you not give me at Copshorehorn Fair? No, this is the fashion, they thus pass the day, till night comes at last, and then they hally away. For summer she's sick, that they'll never do mare, we dancing and fighting at Copshorehorn Fair.
1: Copshorehorn Fair there. Start to go folk clubs. I remember, I think it was recorded by, it might have been recorded by Steel Eye Span on their first album when they had Gay and Terry Woods with them, but I may be wrong there, but that's my vague memory of that. I think Tim Hart and Maddie Pryor would have sung it. The next singer in the letter F is, he's down and listed on the CD as Hockey Feltwell. I think his name was Arthur. Hockey was a nickname, but it doesn't explain in the booklet why he was called Hockey Feltwell. But he, apparently his father worked with horses, and he initially started working with horses with his father, but then moved on to driving traction engines and lorry driving later on. But here's a song I think he must have learnt through his father and his family, because it is about working with horses, a song called Four Horses.
3: There was a young fella who first drove a team, Now he kept great delight, boys, in a keeping them clean. And in keeping them clean, boys, he showed a good colour. Well, he gained a good character by being a good fellow. Did he, Billy? Now his first horse was a white horse, as white as any milk. His second horse was a black horse, her coach young like silk. His middle horse was a bay horse, bay spots on her brow. And his shaft horse was a chestnut, her coach young like gold. He drove them along till he came to a fair. He watered them there and he baited them there. He paid up his reckoning just like a good man. Well, they said, here come the team of horses, so drink and so grand. He drove them along, boys, till he came to a pond. He watered them there, then he drove them along. His feet being weary, well, his legs being tired, and his wagon being empty, he jumped up to ride. He drove them all home, boys, unharnessed them all. There was Captain, there was Short, boys, there was Boxer and Bull. He spread it out their bedlings, well, he left them to rest, and he always kept thinking straightway is the best.
4: Good night, gentlemen.
1: Well, I forgot to mention at the start of that he was from Cambridgeshire, and that was recorded, I think, in his favourite local pub in Cambridgeshire. You could hear the bar people, attendees, chatting away in the background and enjoying his singing of Four Horses. The one more, we're moving now to the letter G, and there's a singer called, he was a singer, musician, dancer called Martin Gorman. He was the brother, to the best of my knowledge, of Michael Gorman, the well-known fiddle player. He was born in Scotland, but the family moved to the family's original area in the Mayo-Sligo borders when he was very young. And then in the 1950s, he came over to London and moved to the Hammersmith area, where, reading the booklet, it's reminded me that he worked as a building contractor for my father-in-law, Edmund Murphy, the Sligo fiddle player, who was from the same area and employed a lot of people. Musicians who came to London who wanted to work, he would give them work on the building trade, my late father-in-law Edmund. But here is Martin singing, recorded, if I recall, in the Fox in Islington Green, which was a great folk music pub back in the 50s and 60s, and it was recorded by Reg Hall, who started the Traditional Music Hour. He's got a fund of songs, including a number of humorous ones, obviously a music hall type song here, called It's Nowt to Do With Me.
5: I will sing to you a verse or two, I hope to make you frown, for I never liked that nasty work of running people down. My maxim is to do what's right and do what I may see. Let people say whatever they might, is nowt to do with me. Oh, I never interfere, whatever I may see. Let people say whatever they might, is nowt to do with me. Mrs. Jones, your next door neighbour, she keeps lodgers four or five. To make a decent job of it, she always does contrive. The lodgers, they're complaining about their sugar and tea, and whether she takes it away or not, it's nowt to do with me. Oh, I never interfere, whatever I may see. Let people say whatever they might, it's nowt to do with me. Mr. Jones, he is a bobby, and his house is very fine. His wage is 18 bob a week, while mine is 29. He's a lovely watch, a beautiful chain, and gold rings two or three. I wouldn't say he paid for them, but it's nowt to do with me. Oh, I never interfere, whatever I may see. Let people say whatever they might, it's nowt to do with me. They have a lovely daughter, and her age is 24. She married a grand old gentleman, he's 90 years or more. Of late they got a baby, and the poor man fills with glee. I wouldn't say the kids like him, but it's nowt to do with me. Oh, I never interfere, whatever I may see. Let people say whatever they might, it's no to do with me.
1: Another live recorder there played in a pub room or a club room with an audience there. Martin Gorman with It's Now To Do With Me, a great character. And I think he's you see a picture of him dancing outside the favourite pub in Holloway, where they used to have the great sessions on a Sunday lunchtime, in the street on the cover of the Paddy and the Spoke album. Time, I think we had an instrumental. We started with a tune. Here's a fellow called Michael Grogan, who was born in, I think, County Westmeath back in the 1880s. He later moved to Dublin, where he worked in, I think, for the corporation. And he was a popular player and made a few commercial recordings. This is one, I think, a commercial recording that was released on the Regal Xenophone label back in the 1930s. It's a couple of tunes called The Queen of the Fair and The Lark in the Morning, as I say, played on the two-row accordion, I think, by Michael Grogan.

0: A commercial recorded there, I think, from 1937 by Michael Grogan. The Queen of the Fair and the Lark in the Morning, two very well-known tunes and always popular when played in sessions. We're going to move to the letter H now, and if you were listening to the show last week, I featured quite a lot of the show around the Scottish travelling families and the singers and musicians associated with those families, featuring mainly the Stuarts and Blair Gowrie and the Robertsons, Higgins families, though I didn't play a track by Jeannie Robertson's daughter, Lizzie Higgins, who's one of my favourite singers and a very fine performer. I've played her a number of times on the show, but as I hadn't played her last week, we got to the letter H. Let's have Lizzie Higgins now. She's singing here a song called Lovely Molly. Many people will know the story as The Nightingales Sing, and The Soldier and the Sailor is a variation on that story, but a particularly fine one indeed. Lovely Molly, Lizzie Higgins.
1: Bye.

0: the majestic voice there of Lizzie Higgins. We're going to come back down south again. A very fine area for singers was Suffolk. Many people were recorded and collected in that area. I don't know if the area itself had a particularly larger than usual amount of singers found there, or it was just a hotbed for collectors to go to, probably quite easy to get to from London, certainly. But there was also some fine singing pubs, such as the Ship Inn in Blackshall. Many of the singers would have been found. So one of those singers from that area who we played on the show a few times, a great singer called Bob Hart. Here he is featured with a song. He'd learnt most of his songs through the fishing and the farming communities in that area. I guess this is from a farming community. It's a song called The Farmer's Servant.
1: When I's no farmer's servant, well, I used to like some fun. To mind me master's business when he was not at home. For if me master shouldn't go out to view the fields to gain, I was after the door and it rented

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She ordered me some gin, me boys, but never a word to say. I had been there with me rat-tat-tat, and to bed we went straightway. And to bed we went straightway. And there us two lay swamped in for 2 long hours a morn. The missus, she liked to sport so well, I thought she'd never give on. You won me heart forever, she cried. No more your master for me. For he cannot come with his rat-tat-tat, not half so well as thee. Oh, not half so well as thee. Now the master, he came from Market, and he asked me how I got on. I told him I'd mind his business the same.

0: Nobody.
1: This farmer servant there from Bob Hart. I said he probably learned it through the farmer community, but in fact, from the activity that was going in the song, it could well have come from the fishermen's and the sailing communities just as easily. The farmer servant, though, is the title. You're listening to the Traditional Music Hour here on Resonance 104.4 FM. My name's Kevin Shields, and this week we're working our way through the alphabet, through the letters E to K, to follow on from A to D that I did a couple of months back, and we'll get to L to R and S to Z sometime later in the year. But we're on the letter H's, and I've got a couple more performers of the letter H for you. Here's two brothers, the Hyde brothers, but there's no biographical material left about them, according to the booklet that I've got this track from. They recorded in the late 20s. They were part of the Irish immigrant population in New York, and New York was quite a hotbed at that time for recording Irish music, and played at the dance halls there. So they're called the Hyde Brothers. Apart from that, I've just got the title of the tune that they're playing, called The Back of the Boggart, which I'm told it describes the boggart is the part of the farmyard that's furthest from the house. Typical Irish tune played in sort of farm and house sessions back in the day.

0: the Hyde Brothers there from the late 1920s, recorded in New York. I gave the wrong title when I introduced it. I was reading my notes without putting my glasses on first. I think I said the back of the Broggart or Boggart. It's actually the back of the Haggart. I think I was probably getting confused by the title of the next track when I was glancing quickly at my notes. It's a last singer with the letter H in their surname, Geordie Hannah, great singer from County Tyrone. Not played him for a while on the show, although over the years I have played him and his sister Sarah Ann O'Neill a number of times on the show. But he's got a song here of emigration, having to leave your home is in County Tyrone in Ulster, as many people did, to find work and went over to Scotland to settle and leave their native home. But it's called Brocha Bray, and that's probably where I was glancing quickly and getting confused when I gave the wrong title for the last track. But anyway, here's Geordie Hannah with this wonderful song.
1: One night as I lay slumbering in my silent bed alone, some ricky thoughts came in my head and it caused me for to roam, for to leave my native country and the wee girl I adore. So I thought it fit to take a trip, strange lands for to explore. Now the night before that I went away, I was walking up Bracca Hill, when I met my darling upon the road, and her eyes with tears it

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But if you prove loyal, sure I'll prove true, for you know that I'm well inclined. 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She was sailing o'er the ocean where her foaming billows roar. So with thanks be to the heavens above that we landed safe on

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They told me to return home and never more be seen. So without delay, sure I sail straight away for Erin's lovely green. Now when Mary heard that her John was home, her heart did beat with joy.

0: 1. Now Brockbrace, a nice wee place, where nice wee yells live in. You would swear they were the nightingales when they sat down to sing. Where the salmon trout all sport about, round Loch Ness bird and shore. So let them haul, say as they will, you are mine forevermore.
1: Geordie Hanna there with Brockbrace. I'm just confusing my engineer by suddenly slotting in a track that wasn't on the list that I gave him, but it's on the same CD, so we could jump to it quite easily. When I played Louis Fuller earlier in the show, I mentioned that the booklet that came with that CD had credited it to a singer called Mary Ann Haynes rather than to Louis Fuller, but it was Louis Fuller that we played. But I have got a song by Mary Ann Haynes, a fine singer from down in the Sussex area, called Aaron's Lovely Home, a song about Ireland, but as I say, recorded down in Sussex by Mary Ann Haynes.
2: When I was young and in my prime, my age was 21. When I become a servant unto a gentleman, oh, I served him true and honestly, and very well he did know. But coolly he did banish me from my errand's lovely home. Now the reason why he banished me, sure I mean to let you know. I owned I loved his daughter, and she loved me or so. She had a heavy fortune, and riches I had none. But coolly he did banish me from my errand's lovely home. It was in her father's garden, it was in the month of May, a-viewing all those pretty flowers all in their rightful bloom. Oh, she said, my dearest William, if along with me we'll go, and we bid adieu to all my friends and my errands, lovely home. Oh, the very same night she give consent, oh, long with me to go. And a parting from our dwelling home had grieved my overflow. £10,000 she did lay down, saying, this shall be your own. And we never mourn for those we left in our errand's lovely home. Oh, when I got to Belfast town, it was in the break of day. My true love, she got ready, the words to me did say. Oh, John, my dear, bear up your heart, for you I'll never disown, until I see your face again in my errand's lovely home. Oh, just a few hours after, her father did appear, and he marched me back to common jail in the county of Tralee. She said, my darling William, for you I'll never disown, until I see your face again in my errand's lovely home. How's that?
1: A track I slotted in from my original plan there. Mary Ann Haynes with Aaron's Lovely Home. The letter I gave me a few problems because on CDs that I can bring in easily to the studio, I don't have any or very little that has the letter I in the surname that fits into the show. I've got things, if I could dig around, that are on like vinyl, etc. But it crossed my mind that Andy Irvine, a great singer and has been for many years a stalwart of the scene and well-rooted in the tradition, made an LP with Paul Brady some years ago, and it's got a song on it which I played on the show by the field recording or the original recording of it, Streets of Derry. But Andy Irvine, a very fine singer, fits in very nicely here with the letter I and the Streets of Derry.

0: Andy Irvine there with the Streets of Derry on the LP made with Paul Brady. Great performer, still touring and still a popular draw wherever he plays. We're going to the letter J now, and we can't do a letter J without the great Fred Jordan, the Shropshire farm worker here. This is a song I think I must have played a few times on the show called We're All Jolly Fellas That Follows the Plough. I've just realised I think it's the same tune that was sung earlier on in the show by Hockey Feltwell on his song about the four horses. Yeah, I'm pretty sure it's the same tune, but I didn't realise that when I chose the track. Anyway, Fred Jordan, let's hear him now.
1: So early one morning at the break of the day, the cock say was crowing, the farmer did say, come rise up young fellows, rise up all goodwill, for your horses want something their bellies to fill. So when 4 o'clock comes, boys, then up we'd arise, and into the stable we merrily flies. With a rubbing and scrubbing, I'll swear and I'll vow that we're all jolly fellows as follows the plough. At 6 o'clock then, to our breakfast we seat. On beef, bread and pork, boys, we are to eat. With a piece in our pocket, I'll swear and I'll vow that we're all jolly fellows as follows the plough. Then we harness our horses and out we'd go, a trip o'er the clods, boys, as nimble as doves. And when we get there then, so jolly and bold, to see which of us is straight for a can hold. Now one day the maester, he came riding by, and thus he did say, what have you been doing this very long day? You have not ploughed your acre, I'll swear and I'll vow that you're all idle fellows as follows the plough. And then I turned around and I made this reply, we've all ploughed our acre, you tells a big lie. And the master he looked and he laughed at the joke, oh, it's past 2 o'clock, boys, it's time to unyoke. So unharness your horses and we'll rub 'em down, and I'll bring you some ale in the jug that is brown. So all you young fellows, wherever you be, come take this advice and be ruled by me. For fear not your master, for I'll swear and I'll vow that we're all jolly fellows as follows the plough.
0: Fred Jordan. We couldn't have a J without Fred Jordan. But here's another J, Liz Jeffries. She was born in 1916 in County Wexford. Her family, certainly on her mother's side, and her husband were all musicians and singers and dancers and very strong in the community in that part of the world. I think that she was a founder member as well of the local Kialtas branch, the organisation for doing traditional music in Ireland, still going strong to this day in many places. Here she is singing a song which was made popular by a few singers in the revival back in the 60s and 70s, but this is her version of Matt Hyland.
2: There was a lord lived in the town.

0: said, and she made a lord of young Matt Hyland.
1: Matt Hyler there by Liz Jeffries. Well, we've come finally to the letter K, and I think we've only got time for one performer with the letter K. William Kimber, the musician with the Headington Quarry Morris Men. I'm going to play us out with him, but I'll just remind you that you are listening to the Traditional Music Hour, or you have been listening to the Traditional Music Hour here on Resonance 104.4 FM. My name's Kevin Shields, and we've been working our way through the alphabet. We'll be back with another alphabetical show in a few weeks' time, but next week we'll be back with one of our normal standard shows. But going to play out with Haste to the Wedding by William Kimber, and if there's a little time at the end, it just goes straight into a little bit of music from Seamus Ennis and Air on the Pipes, who opened it for us. But we'll see if we get to that, if we've got time for it. But back with you next week.

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Our charity, known as DAGE for short, is for pensioners in Southeast London and specialises in giving you happiness. How do we do this? By getting you to join us in our friendly pop-in centre nicknamed the Joy House by DAGE's Harry. If our musical greats and Harry's jokes don't send you home smiling, we'd give you your money back. Only we don't charge in the first place, and our 200 plus pensioner users a week usually come away in floods of tears. Not from sorrow, but from joy. These are the tears of joy that make DAGE a joy house. And for any pensioner after advice and information, we can signpost you for the help you need, including from Age Concern, the Pension Service, and the Citizens Advice Bureau, to help you claim your benefits for your very own pensioners' radio slots. Be sure to have a pen or pencil and paper handy, as there will be lots of useful numbers coming up. Our times for calling all pensioners are on a Sunday from 2 p.m. and at our new time on Mondays of 1 p.m.

0: Coming up in today's program, National Pensioners Charity Age UK shares its tips on looking after yourself in a heat wave. Coming up under the heading Keep Cool and Be Sun Safe, Age UK advises, quote, the hot weather can have its downsides when it comes to health, so make sure you stay safe this summer with these tips. As the weather gets hotter, it's a good idea to take simple precautions to ensure you are looking after yourself as temperatures rise. And coming up are Age UK's top tips for staying cool in a heatwave. Also in today's programme, Age UK's campaigner Jade shares the latest on the charity's work with unpaid carers, quote, I wanted to let you know about the work my colleagues and I have been doing to shine a light on the millions of older people providing unpaid care for their loved ones and the challenges many are facing. Plus coming up, Age UK's campaigner Shay shares the responses from you to their recent digital survey. In quoting from older people's experiences of trying to keep up with an increasingly digital world. Our musical tribute is to Jeff Keating, who was aged 88 and passed on the 29th of May 2026. He was a member of the Master Singers, a British vocal group in the 1960s. They specialised in comedic recordings of mundane documents and announcements, such as the radio weather forecast and the highway code, and performed a cappella as Anglican chant. Plus, our musical tribute is to Dame Penelope Keefe, the 2nd of April 1940 to the 29th of June 2026, who was aged 86 and an English actress. Active in film, radio, stage and television, Penelope Keefe was primarily known for her roles in the British sitcoms The Good Life and To the Manor Born from the 1970s and 80s. Newly formed Age UK, the new name for the merged charities Age Concern and Help the Aged, has a new helpline number which is 0800 169 6565. That's 0800 169 6565, and this offers advice and information that can be of great use to you. If local to Lewisham, you can contact Lewisham Pensioners Forum on 0208 690 7869. That's on 0208 690 7869. Or if in another London borough, contact your local council for details of a pensioners' forum near to you. And if not yet a pensioner, the issues for today's pensioners, if not also surely tackled with your support, will become the issues you will have to face tomorrow. Coming up now, in tribute to Dage's late Harry Hayward, in his own inimitable style, is one he recorded earlier, and this is here with our highlighted coverage of Harry sharing what Dage has to offer all older people.
1: Good morning. Hope you're all right. This is Harry from Deptford, D-A-G-E, Deptford's Action Group for the Elderly. Hope you're all right, a lot of you. We're all right, or most of us are. I'll tell you why. Let me tell you why. The 16th of June, which was last week, 50 of us went to Brighton. It was great. And what was good about it, with all the old people, they all went to different shops, and I was amazed that we come home with the same people. They usually get nicked for entering the shop. But anyway, we had a good day, they all loved it, and we're waiting for the next lot of outings, which is in Margate, Ramsgate, and Eastbourne. So we've got plenty to keep us busy, plenty to stay alive for, and plenty to talk about. How's that? So we've got all that in order, so we go from there with that. Another thing now, this is what we do at the outings. At Evelyn Street, where the other outings are going from, the coach goes, we're doing tickets available at the Glazier's Barbers. So if you go to have your hair done there, if you find out where we're going, you can come with us. Now, if you go to our shop in Evelyn Street, Mondays and Fridays, 9 a.m. till 3 p.m. And when you want your hair cut, mainly the women, because they've got beautiful hair, and the pensioners, like the big ones, the men, they can go and have their hair polished. Ain't bad, is it? They get their hair done lovely all year on a thing, and the men get their hair polished. I was talking silly the other week. I said that his lordship cheats at cards. And he said it as a laugh. And he laughed. And I shouldn't have said it. Woke up in the morning, not a bit of hair on the edge. So I'm never going to say that again. I'm sorry, my lord, I'm only doing it for a laugh. But there you are. I love you. I look forward to seeing you. But not too early, because I've got things to do. Now get a pen out. I'm watching you in the front room, going from, yeah, go on, keep moving to the left, and some of you got to move to the right. Yeah, you got a pen or a pencil? Listen to Deja's weekly radio program on Resonant 104.4 FM, which is on Mondays, 1 p.m, repeatedly Sundays, 2 p.m. to 3 p.m. So you've got it now, haven't you? So Sundays when you're doing nothing, put your telly on to listen to Deja's thing. It's on there, it's Resonance, and it's all about what we do and what we don't do and what you can have and how cheap it is. And anything we can do to keep each other alive, to make each other happy and to know what's in front of us and what's happening. Right, so you've heard about the outing, you've heard about the tickets, and you've heard about things going cheaper at Evelyn Street, London, Deptford. So anytime you want to phone up or you want to come down to Deptford, yeah, Daisy's be there waiting, B-A-G-E, Deptford Action Group for the Elderly. We're in the middle of the High Street. Try and get down when you can. Won't cost you a penny for your tea, your coffee, your sandwiches. And on top of that, I'm there, Harry, I'm the chairman. Now listen, I hope there's no one listening and the kids are abed. I'll tell you some filthy jokes, make you laugh. God bless you all, love you all, stay alive and we'll live forever, eh? That's what we got to bank on. Good night all and goodbye. Bye. Harry Hayward.
2: 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With one he recorded earlier, and this was there with our highlighted coverage of Harry sharing what Deja has to offer all older people able to pay a visit.
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This musical tribute is dedicated to you. And do you want to get your concerns as an older person aired and shared with our membership? Or do you just want to get out and make new friends and seek any help we might be able to signpost you to? Coming up now is our musical tribute to Jeff Keating, who was aged 88 and passed on the 29th of May 2026. He was a member of the Master Singers, a British vocal group in the 1960s. They specialised in comedic recordings of mundane documents and announcements such as the radio weather forecast and the highway code, performed a cappella as Anglican chant. Two of their records, Highway Code and Weather Forecast, both produced by George Martin, reached the UK Singles Chart in 1966. A 1960 Tharee private recording of the Highway Code and Weather Forecast, made by John Horrocks, George Pratt, Jeff Keating and Barry Montague, was passed to the BBC, where it was played on a radio show hosted by Winston Churchill, the grandson of the former Prime Minister. They first appeared on a commercial record in late 1965, with Peter Sellers on his version of The Beatles' Help, which was released as the B-side of his version of A Hard Day's Night. The Highway Code, arranged by Horrocks and Keating, and produced by George Martin, was released in April 1966 and rose to number 25 on the UK Singles Chart. Let's have, in our musical tribute to Jeff Keating, Peter Sellers and Help from 1965, and with a little help from the Master Singers, and Peter Sellers' vicar character giving a sermon.

When I was younger, so much younger than today, I never needed anybody's help in any way. But now these days are gone, I am not so self-assured. Now I find I've changed my mind. I've opened up the door.

And now my life has changed in oh so many ways. My independence seems to vanish in the haze. Every now and then, I feel so insecure. I know that I just need you like I've never done before. Help us if you can. We are feeling down. And we do appreciate your being round. So help us get our feet back on the ground, won't you? Please? Please help us? Please? The church beetle will pass among you. No foreign coins, please.

Coming up now, National Pensioners Charity, Age UK, shares its tips on looking after yourself in a heatwave. Under the heading, Keep Cool and Be Sun Safe, Age UK advises, quote, the hot weather can have its downsides when it comes to health. So make sure you stay safe this summer with these tips. Many of us look forward to some sunshine, but as we get older, we need to take extra care when temperatures rise. Generally, our bodies find it harder to adapt to more extreme temperatures as we age, and extreme heat can make certain medical issues worse, particularly conditions affecting the heart or lungs. As the weather gets hotter, it's a good idea to take simple precautions to ensure you are looking after yourself as temperatures rise. Top tips for staying cool in a heat wave. Check on older neighbors or relatives who live alone and are living with health issues, especially if they are at higher risk of becoming unwell in extreme temperatures. Stay inside during the hottest time of the day, 11 a.m. to 3 p.m. And if you do go out, use sunscreen of factor 30 or above. Wear a hat and keep in the shade when possible. When inside, try to keep your home cool. Keep curtains and blinds closed in rooms that catch the sun, and shut windows during the day to keep hot air out and cooler air in. Open windows in the evening when the temperature has gone down. Identify the coolest room in the house so you know where to go to keep cool. Have cool baths or showers, or splash yourself with cool water throughout the day. Sprinkling clothes with water regularly, splashing cool water on your face, and a damp cloth on the back of the neck all helps keep your temperature regulated. Change the timings of activities. If you have a walk that you like to take, make sure you do this at a different time of the day, such as in the early morning or evening when it's cooler. Also limit or avoid activities like housework and gardening when it's particularly hot. Stay hydrated. Drink lots of water throughout the day, even if you aren't thirsty. Limit alcoholic drinks, as these can increase the risk of dehydration. Eat normally, but try to have more cold foods, particularly salads and fruits, as they contain a lot of water. Choose the right clothes. It may sound obvious, but light-colored, loose cotton clothing can help you stay cool in the heat. Dark colors absorb the light and can make you feel even warmer. Check for weather forecasts and temperature warnings on TV, radio, and if online, in getting your search engine to look up metoffice.gov.uk. Know the symptoms of heat exhaustion and heat stroke, and what to do if you or someone else has them. The UK Health Security Agency, in collaboration with the Met Office, provides a weather health alerting system, which issues heat health alerts. These alerts raise awareness of periods of high temperatures that could impact the health of the population. The core period for these alerts begins on the 1st of June and ends on the 30th of September. Within this core alerting period, a heat health planner is also issued every Monday and Friday to provide heat health horizon scanning for the next 5 days, 6 to 15 days and 16 to 30 days ahead. Individuals who wish to receive these alerts can sign up and register to receive the alerts. Staying cool in a heat wave. 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
exhaustion. 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Coming up after our musical break, HUK's campaigner Jade shares the latest on the charity's work with unpaid care.

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2: Coming up now is our musical tribute to Dame Penelope Ann Constance Keefe. The 2nd of April 1940 to the 29th of June 2026, who was aged 86 and an English actress. Active in film, radio, stage and television, where she was also a presenter, Penelope Keefe was primarily known for her roles in the British sitcoms The Good Life and To the Manor Born from the 1970s and 80s. She was appointed Dame Commander of the Order of the British Empire, DBE, in the 2014 New Year Honours for services to the arts and to charity. Penelope Keefe joined the Royal Shakespeare Company in 1963 and went on to win the 1976 Olivier Award for Best Comedy Performance for the play Donkey's Years. She became a household name in the UK playing Margot Ledbetter in The Good Life, winning the 1977 BAFTA TV Award for Best Light Entertainment Performance. In 1978, Keefe won the BAFTA TV Award for Best Actress for The Norman Conquests. She then starred as Audrey Forbes Hamilton in the series To the Manor Born that attracted audiences of more than 20 million. Penelope Keefe went on to star in another six sitcoms, including Executive Stress, No Job for a Lady, and Next of Kin. From 2000, she worked in the theatre with roles including Madame Akati in Blythe Spirit and Lady Bracknell in The Importance of Being Earnest. Starting in 2014, she presented several successful series of documentaries about traditional English villages. And this genteel role continued until her final year with the series Saving Country Houses. Let's have, in our musical tribute to Dame Penelope Keefe, Dillis the Dashant, as performed by Penelope with the Captain Beaky Band. And this is followed by Penelope's rendition of Helen the Hippo from the Captain Beaky Volume 2 album. And following on is Browse Along the Bookworm, also read by Penelope Keefe and from the Captain Beaky collection of poems by Jeremy Lloyd.

Princess the Dachshund hated snow because her middle was so low, and once when it was really snowing, she only had her tail showing. So in her woolly winter clothes, she practiced walking on her toes, and with an anxious little grin, went for a stroll with stomach in. And in the middle of her walk was spotted by a talent hawk, who cried as soon as he had seen her, he knew she'd make a ballerina. He'd christen her Dillis Barkover. One day she'd dance with Rudy Rover. Dillis, thrilled at thoughts of fame, could hardly wait to change her name, and quickly had the contract signed before the hawk could change his mind. She rushed back home to break the news and bought some tiny ballet shoes. She went to London on the train in search of fortune and acclaim, and after weeks of leaps and bounds and back leg stretch with taller hounds, Dillis got a lucky break to play a cygnet in Swan Lake.

applauded her, till Dillis, heady with success, performed impromptu arabesques underneath the royal box where sat the prince, a handsome fox. Then jumping up on pointed toe, she spun away across the snow. The prince leapt forward with surprise and raised some glasses to his eyes. But Dillis, spinning like a top, had spun so far she couldn't stop. Musicians paused and frowned uncertain. Stagehands whispered, "Drop the curtain!" But wait, the prince stood up and clapped, and then her shoe elastic snapped. Disaster! As high up in the air there flew a tiny silken ballet shoe up towards the royal box where stood the prince, the handsome fox. He caught it in midair, still warm, kissed it, and a star was born. And so, dear Dachshunds, be of cheer. It may well snow for you next year.

Pippo was thrilled as could be, for tonight was her very first date. And so were her family, for single was she, a 92 stone overweight. Cried Helen, he's handsome, he's asked me to dine, at 9 o'clock round at his place. And cleaning her teeth on a half-submerged tree, she put lots of hot mud on her face. Said her mother, dear Helen, just where did you meet? And did he remark on your size? Said her daughter, while swimming, and all he could see was my nose and my ears and my eyes. I fell in love with his splendid moustache, all plastered down with red mud. He fell in love with the parts he could see and told me his first name was Dud. Said her father, I think you should go for a run. You really should lose a few stone. Just 15 or 20 could make all the difference to marriage or living alone. Poor Helen went running with tears in her eyes, the blazing hot sun on her back. But after 10 miles, she was still the same size and her mud pack had started to crack. Like a large melting jelly, she ran with a wobble. Another 10 miles and she'd started to hobble, wondering why she'd taken the trouble, for her chins were still treble, no sign of a double. Poor Helen just wept in the shade of a tree, for she knew that she'd never be lean. Then she heard the loud thunder of feet running by. It was Dudley, all covered with steam. His splendid moustache drooped down to his knees, as did his stomach and chin. Then he slid to a halt and gasped with a wheeze, it's no good, I'll never be thin. Who'd want a lover who's quite so outsize? Said Helen, did somebody call? And now we're together, the size of your thighs makes mine by comparison small.

Now they are married and happy as mud with a big grown-up daughter called Kate, who's got no idea with parents that size that she's 92 stone overweight. Browse along the bookworm, met a worm called Mabel, boring through a dictionary on a library table. Said, browse along, hello, hello, I like the way you look. Oh, good, said Mabel, come to tea, you'll find me in the book. Call round at 3 on Tuesday next, we'll have a celebration. I'll shop for clothes at C&A and meet you at the station. Browse along but hardly wait until next Tuesday came, despite the fact he hadn't asked his lady friend's last name. He ate his way through all the A's and shortly after starting, called beef a boat and sailed the seas, arriving at departing. Then dined on donuts, dates and duck as fast as one can read, then went right through from drink to drunk at full dictation speed. Eating E for energy, he caught the first express, then rode on R for railway, down to the letter S. There was Mabel at the station, standing with her shopping. Alas, it was a straight through.

train and not one that was stopping. So browse along, jump from the train. An F for foolish action. Now Mabel visits him each day as he lies in tea for traction.

0: since he's found she lives by accident at the top of page 13.
1: Coming up now, Age UK's campaigner Jade shares the latest on the charity's work with unpaid carers. Quote, I wanted to let you know about the work my colleagues and I have been doing to shine a light on the millions of older people providing unpaid care for their loved ones and the challenges many are facing. Recently, my colleagues in the campaign's team went to an event in Parliament with older carers, so MPs could hear directly from them. Barbara and Irene, two older people who care for family members, shared their stories as part of Carers Week. The event raised awareness of the vital care and support people provide every day to family and friends. Many older carers never get a break, and many are balancing caring for a loved one while also managing their own health concerns. It was really well attended. Over 90 MPs and members of the House of Lords heard from unpaid carers about the issues they're facing and the support they urgently need. Reflecting on the day, Barbara said, "Going to Parliament was inspiring. I had a wonderful time. For us older carers, retirement never came. It was never an option. We are the behind-the-scenes workers who hold everything together. We need recognition. We need support. We need help." Speaking to MPs made me feel that my voice was being heard and that my story is important. And that's to quote pensioner carer Barbara. Pensioner carer Irene added, "Like many other unpaid carers, I've had to become an expert on my loved one's health conditions just to get them the treatment they need. Age UK gave me a platform to raise my concerns with MPs face to face. Some were shocked to learn what I'd been through. I felt some really understood these issues better by listening to me." And that's to quote carer Irene. Age UK campaigner Jade continues under the heading Next Steps. Quote, "It's so important that MPs hear directly from the people most affected, like Barbara and Irene, so they know what the government must do to really make a difference to older carers. I'm determined to keep up the momentum of Carers Week. I'm following up with every MP we spoke to in Parliament and arranging meetings to discuss what they can do to improve the lives of unpaid carers." And that's to quote Age UK's campaigner, Jade. If you'd like to read more about Carers Week and the campaign, you can find out more in this year's report and accessible, if online, in getting your search engine to look up Age UK. Or alternatively, you can call Age UK's helpline on 0800 169 6565. That's on 0800 169 6565. And available 365 days a year, from 8 a.m. to 7 p.m. and for a paper copy of the report. And to aid you finding out more about support available for older unpaid carers and arranging social care. Coming up after our musical break, Age UK's campaigner Shay shares the responses from you to their recent digital survey. 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With me, Tim Hamilton. Coming up now is our further musical tribute to Jeff Keating, who was aged 88 and passed on the 29th of May 2026. He was a member of the Master Singers, a British vocal group in the 1960s. They specialised in comedic recordings of mundane documents and announcements such as the radio weather forecast and the highway code, performed a cappella as Anglican chant. Let's have, in our further musical tribute to Geoff Keating, Weather Forecast, performed by the Master Singers in 1966, and recorded as an Anglican chant.
2: Good morning, here is the weather forecast for

and will begin to affect southwestern districts of the British Isles by late evening. The cold front now affecting southeast districts will gradually move north.

Viking, fought his Cromarty fourth time, Dogger, Fisher, German, Bight, Humber, Thames, Dover, White, Portland, Plymouth,

0: Coming up now, HUK's campaigner Shea shares the responses from you to their recent digital survey quote. My colleagues and I received over 8,500 responses to the digital survey that Jade sent you last month. Thank you to everyone who responded. I'm so grateful, as the answers shared will directly inform the new Age UK report about older people's experiences of trying to keep up with an increasingly digital world. The report will be launched very soon. So I wanted to share with you Elizabeth's story of feeling excluded by quickly developing technology. I'm Elizabeth, and I'm taking a break from some of my other volunteering roles, and because it's hard to keep up with the technology. About 14 years ago, I signed up to be an ambassador for a charity when the internet stuff was pretty simple. But over the years, things have changed. Companies and charities would always choose me to talk in front of the crowd when we were doing training, because I have the gift of the gap. I was told my passion and things that I do are excellent, but that I need to navigate this technology. They didn't have time to show me how. It's quite sad, because I really wanted to do it, and I've got lots to offer. And that's to quote Elizabeth. Age UK's campaigner Shea continues, quote, Elizabeth's experiences show how hard it is to stay included in today's world without the right support to keep up with changing technology. And it's clear that more and more aspects of our lives are going digital. Elizabeth shared further, quote, I'm finding that everything's digital. Going to a shop, it's digital. I was going for my physiotherapy, and the online appointment wouldn't show up on the phone in the hospital. You feel very left out and isolated. You feel inept because of some people saying, oh, don't you know that by now? Oh, that's easy. HUK's campaigner Shea continues, quote, this highlights the need for offline alternatives and for older people to be offered digital skills and confidence training. Elizabeth is not alone in her experiences. Many of you shared similar challenges in your responses to the digital survey, which is why we need to keep pushing the government to take action. Thank you for your ongoing support. I'm looking forward to sharing the digital report with you, as well as ways you can get involved. Together, we can make sure that older people are able to take part in and are not excluded by our ever more digital world. And that's to quote Age UK's campaigner, Shea. And you can get your search engine to look up Age UK if online for help on coping with going digital, or alternatively, you can call Age UK's helpline on 0800 169 6565. That's on 0800 169 6565. 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Coming up after our musical break is a reminder, following that in our earlier programmes, of Age UK enlisting your support for older people in Ukraine. 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Coming up now is our further musical tribute to Dame Penelope Ann Constance Keefe. the 2nd of April 1940 to the 29th of June 2026. Active in film, radio, stage and television, where she was also a presenter, Penelope Keefe was primarily known for her roles in the British sitcoms The Good Life and To the Manor Born from the 1970s and 80s. Let's have, in our further musical tribute to Dame Penelope Keefe, Darn It, Baby, That's Love, sung by Penelope with Morecambe and Wise during their 1977 Christmas special. And this is followed by Darn It, Baby, That's Love, rendered by Fran Warren and Tony Martin in 1950.
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1: I'll find your jokes just a wee bit stale.
0: Oh, you may look like December. It's

0: Coming up now, Age UK enlists your support for older people in Ukraine. Age UK encourages you to help their sister charity, Age International, which provides life-saving support to older people and their families and in their Ukraine humanitarian appeal. Age International explains how they are helping, quote, "As the crisis unfolds, we are continuing to assess the most urgent needs of older people. We are expanding our emergency relief program so that we can get aid to those who need it most in Ukraine and to those who have been able to flee to neighboring countries." Age International adds, quote, "Many older people are not with their families. Community members will likely be affected themselves and will be unable to help." And that's to quote Age International, and they then enlist your support for their Ukraine humanitarian appeal. And so as to support their work for older people affected by the conflict in Ukraine. And get your search engine to look up Age International to support them if online. And if you have any questions or would prefer to donate by telephone, you can call their friendly helpline on 0800 032 0699. That's on 0800 032 0699. And Age UK's general helpline number will be able to give you Age International's number as well. And coming up now. If you ever need support, Age UK's free advice line is open 7 days a week, 8 a.m. to 7 p.m. on 0800 169 6565. That's on 0800 169 6565. And they can send you a range of printed information to guide you. Or if you're feeling lonely and want a friendly chat day or night, you can call the Silver Line on 0800 470 8090. That's on 0800 470 8090. And you can also find out information about coronavirus, vaccinations, and keeping safe on Age UK's website, getting your search engine to look up Age UK, or by calling them.
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0: We are coming to the end of our Calling All Pensioners programme from Age, and we'll be back again at the same time next Sunday at 2 p.m. And meanwhile, tell us what you enjoy hearing and want to hear on the programme, including your own special dedication. Our address is Dage, 71 Deptford High Street, London, SE8. That's Dage, 71 Deptford High Street, London, SE8. Meanwhile, be sure to make Calling All Pensioners a regular date on Resonance 104.4 FM on Sundays at 2 p.m. Thank you for listening from me, Tim Hamilton, at Dage, and looking forward to making Calling All Pensioners a must for all pensioners.

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5: Deadly historic heat strikes across the world. Meteorologist Jeff Bernardelli on heat waves in the UK, Europe, and America. We talk about heat risks for pregnancy from Switzerland, Corral Salvador. Excess heat leads to more premature births. We get heat reporting from Mart Hertzgard and Jeff Goodell from Rolling Stone. Dr. G. Min Cha with a climate plan for the world's biggest coal mines. Should we just take it over? Welcome to Radio Eco Shock. And yeah, over 100 degrees Fahrenheit, about 38 C in New York City last week. The air was thick and muggy, making it feel like over 108 or 42 C. Fourth of July parades and events across half the United States were canceled. It was just too dangerous for crowds to be outside. You are living through heat history. More than 20,000 people likely died during the June 2026 European heat wave. Although not yet peer-reviewed, study author Christopher Callahan of Indiana University applied standard methods for estimating heat mortality. He concludes 5,210 people likely died in France, 4,543 in Germany, 3,163 in Spain, and 2,709 in Italy. It is too soon to know the number of people lost in the great heat wave in America, where heat deaths are not well reported. According to Nahal Belgerde, posted during the recent heat wave, quote, Paris, the capital of France, has recorded more days above 40 degrees C this week than during the 147-year period spanning from 1872 to 2019. Historic is an understatement, end quote. Germany hit a national all-time high temperature above 41 degrees C 3 days in a row, one after the other. Tourists said lack of air conditioning in Berlin hotels made their rooms unusable. They escaped to parks along with thousands of Berliners. When you add months of heat beyond human endurance across the Middle East, and especially India, climate-driven heat will kill millions of people, men, women, children, and babies, just this year. We're at the beginning of the heat ladder. The El Niño ocean heater is just loading up, and according to science, next year, 2027, will be even worse for extreme events. You might never know that from mainstream media reporting in America. According to the journalist group covering climate now, in a June 30th release, they say, quote, despite the unequivocal link between climate change and extreme heat, a distressing number of news stories have not made the climate connection to this unfolding disaster. In the U.S., the evening news shows of ABC, CBS, and NBC led their June 23 broadcasts with the European heat wave, but failed to mention climate change even in passing, according to media watchdog Fairness and Accuracy in Media. Given the advanced state of climate attribution science in 2026, that is simply not journalistically defensible. And that's from CC Now. And we'll get back to their webinar with clips from Jeff Goodall and Mark Hertzgard in a few minutes. First, let's get the climate news perspective with a seasoned American weather reporter.
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5: They were the hottest of times and getting hotter. Over 100 million people in the UK, Europe, and the United States suffered through long-lasting heat waves like we've never seen. Who's watching this? Master meteorologist Jeff Berardelli explains the weather up to five times a day for WFLA-TV8, serving Tampa, St. Petersburg, and Sarasota. After his master's degree in climate and society from Columbia, Jeff served as news meteorologist and climate specialist for CBS, based out of New York. From Tampa, Jeff Berardelli, welcome to Radio EcoShock.
7: Glad to be here.
5: Look, I lived in nearby Bradenton, Florida. I don't want to tell you how long ago. Let's say the 1970s. You say there are way more days now with a heat index over 100 or 38 C?
7: Yeah, in the Tampa Bay area, we've seen about quadruple the number of heat index days above 100 degrees Fahrenheit since about the middle of the 20th century. So really just over the past 50 to 75 years, we've seen the number of heat index days above 100 quadruple here in our area.
5: And then in the first week of July, the heat went brutal up the East Coast. Nobody wants to feel like it's over 106 in New York City or in Philly. Talk to us about that heat wave coming right out of a holiday weekend.
7: Yeah, so it's a big heat wave. You know, we're going to see near all-time records, although the heat dome itself, I wouldn't call it unprecedented. It's a very strong heat wave. It's somewhere in the 98-99 percentile range, but and we could see a couple of cities break all-time records, but I don't think this is going to be necessarily a historical heat wave. What I think is most interesting about it is it comes on the heels of what was an unprecedented heat wave in Europe, the worst heat wave that they have ever seen there. And I don't think it's a coincidence that we're seeing these heat waves pop up all over the world right now, and very strong ones at that, because we have a combination of El Nino and climate change as well, and I'm sure we'll talk more about that.
5: Yes, indeed. Well, medical experts on Radio EcoShock emphasize two key factors to stay alive, really, and to have good health. And one is, does it cool down at night? And two, does it continue past 2 or 3 days of extreme heat? How do you see those factors?
7: Yeah, so it's not going to cool down enough at night. I mean, places like Washington, D.C. and New York City will probably remain above 80 degrees even in the morning. I mean, even for Tampa, I mean, we in the Tampa Bay area often see temperatures during the summer which border on 80 at night. It doesn't give us much relief, but in places where people either are less prone to have, let's say, air conditioning or just less used to the heat, when it doesn't get below 80 degrees for a couple of days or more during the mornings, that causes major problems. And yes, this heat wave is a long-lasting heat wave across the eastern half of the country, lasting, you know, I think in many places at least about 5 days or so, which is beyond the definition of a heat wave. A heat wave has to last 3 days or so. So, yeah, this is a heat wave. It's a fairly long-lasting one. It's a very large one, and it's a pretty intense one as well.
5: Well, usually we tune into Florida weather for hurricane news, and I know you've covered a few. In the past, though, El Nino can mean fewer big storms in the Atlantic. Does that mean Florida and the Gulf shouldn't worry about any serious hurricanes this year?
7: Well, we're less likely to get hurricanes. We could always see one. During El Ninos, we tend to have less hurricanes, less major hurricanes especially, but it doesn't mean we're not going to get one. And usually there's always one or two big storms that sneak into any season, regardless of whether it's an El Nino. But I will say that this is probably the strongest El Nino we have ever seen on record, going back somewhere around 150 years, maybe longer, probably 175 years. That's about how far we can look back. And so it's less likely that we would have activity for hurricane season in the Atlantic, because simply El Nino, the definition of it is very warm waters in the eastern Pacific. Well, the eastern Pacific is adjacent to the Atlantic, and so what it basically becomes is a power struggle between which basin is hotter, which basin is more energetic, and clearly the eastern Pacific this year is going to win that battle, and so we tend to put the kibosh on a lot of storms in the Atlantic. It tends to be a weaker, less busy season.
5: Well, as you just said, Europe went through phenomenal heat. What were you hearing about the extreme heat in the UK and Europe?
7: Well, I looked at it and I followed it very closely, and I, you know, did some of the analytics on it too. And you know, we saw many countries break their all-time record. And again, this was June, you know, not August or July when we tend to peak with heat. So this was a very early heat wave. It was, in fact, the worst heat wave on record. In Europe, there was a study done by World Weather Attribution, and they found it was the most severe heat wave in Europe. And also they found that climate change likely made it about 3.5 degrees, up to 3.5 degrees Celsius, or about 6 to 7 degrees Fahrenheit warmer than it otherwise would have been. And they also said, if you're looking back at heat waves in 1976, which everyone talks about in the UK, that this heat wave wouldn't have even been possible most likely back about 50 years ago, that this heat wave just couldn't have happened in a cooler climate just 50 years ago.
5: So we're seeing a brand new state of affairs. The EU's Copernicus Climate Change Service reveals that the world's oceans just experienced their hottest June ever recorded. So we're heating up the ocean with greenhouse gases. How do you see the relationship between ocean heat and the heat waves that we get on land?
7: I mean, they're one and the same. The ocean is not separate from the atmosphere. They're coupled, especially during El Niños. What happens in the ocean eventually translates to the atmosphere. The most important component to our climate system is our oceans. They cover over 70% of the mass of the Earth or of the surface area of the Earth. And so the oceans essentially are our gauge. They're our thermostat for the atmosphere. So, about 90%+ of excess heat that is trapped by greenhouse gases eventually is stored in the oceans, and it does come back to haunt us. It comes back to haunt us all the time. However, it especially comes back to haunt us during El Niños, when all that pent-up heat, which is located in the deep western tropical Pacific, it surfaces in the eastern tropical Pacific, released into the atmosphere. And now, all of a sudden, you not only have an El Niño and not only have the strongest El Niño on record, but you also have the extra heat that's been trapped from climate change all being released at one time. So I would say expect the unexpected the rest of 2026 into 2027. We're going to see some things happen that we've never seen before.
5: Yes, we hear about record-smashing heat in the United States and Europe, but hardly reported. The Middle East has been extremely hot for a month or two, including in Iran. I know that sailors on aircraft carriers in the Gulf had to wear gloves on deck to avoid getting burned on the metal. So, and Southeast Asia was unbearable for a long time, and there was even a northeast tip of Siberia recorded the hottest day above 70 degrees north latitude last week. Now extreme heat seems like a dangerous rash, and it can come out almost anywhere. Do you think we're really going into a new situation here?
7: Yeah, I think the climate is shifting to a different state. You know, we're going to be seeing, worse heat waves, heat waves that are much more likely because of climate change. You know, look, this year, because of El Niño, into next year, we're going to see things on steroids. But when we go back to normal, the normal won't be the normal of the past. It'll just be the new normal. And every time we have another El Niño, it'll push us past another threshold. And when we go backwards below that threshold, we're only going back a little bit, not a lot. We're never getting back to the climate of the past. We tend to hit these thresholds, and we stay near them. We after the last El Niño in 2023, we dropped a little bit, but not much. And so if you look at the Mediterranean, for instance, last year they had a record hot Mediterranean, and as of right now, Mediterranean has beat last year's record for this time of year. So it's one of these things where, you drop a little bit after an El Niño, because an El Niño tends to amplify everything, but you don't drop as far, and so you set these new thresholds each and every time you do it every few years.
5: Well, many of us thought, and a lot of the reports seem to say, that climate impacts would only come, decades from now, maybe 2050 at the earliest. Do you think the change is coming faster than you expected?
7: No, not necessarily. I think that we've been on somewhat of an accelerated pace anyway over the past 10 years. James Hansen has talked a lot about that. I think that we see incremental change. I mean, I think what people are expecting, or maybe what people envision in like a sci-fi movie, is that it all hits at one time and then we realize, oh boy, we're in trouble. But that's not how it works. Every tenth of a degree means incrementally worse and more extreme weather. So every few years we set a new threshold for what's possible. And that's what we're seeing this year. We're going to see things that we didn't know were possible before, because they weren't possible in the past climate. They will become possible in this current climate. And then maybe we'll go a couple of years without breaking that threshold again, but then all of a sudden the next El Niño comes around and now we're breaking the next threshold, because it's El Niño on top of the warmed baseline climate, which is already close to, 1.5 degrees Celsius, or close to, between 2.5 and 3 degrees Fahrenheit above what it used to be just 100 years ago.
5: So for listeners in the American South, what does the El Niño mean for them?
7: Well, it means less hurricanes during hurricane season. Doesn't mean no hurricanes. We still may see one. But then it just means probably a lot of severe weather come November, December, January, February of this upcoming winter. Lots of rain. That's almost a given. We can already see it in our future seasonal climate models, showing a very anomalous and strong jet stream for November, December. So we're going to see severe weather. We're going to see a lot of heavy rain. And in the interim, we're going to continue to see these on-again, off-again heat domes that are going to be stronger than they would otherwise be. Whether they're going to be unprecedented in the U.S., we already saw one. The heat wave that hit the Southwest during May, for the month of May, was unprecedented. It wasn't the strongest heat wave ever just because it didn't happen during the middle of the summer, but is it possible that we may see one or two unprecedented heat waves in the United States this upcoming summer or, you know, into the early fall? Yeah, it's possible. The one in the east that's happening as we speak, that is not unprecedented, but it's very strong.
5: I remember back in the 1990s, one area of climate change sort of minimizing and even denial sometimes came from prominent TV weather personalities. But you went back to Columbia to learn about climate. Why and how has that worked out for you, Jeff?
7: Well, I did it because I wanted to do a service to the world. I just felt like what I do for a living is at the intersection of climate and weather and also media, right? People know me. They see me. I have a big platform. And so I felt it was my responsibility. So I really came at this from an ethical lens. I'm not a big worrier. I'm not an alarmist. It's just my nature. I think I worry about stuff once it's too late to worry about it. That's just who I am. I tend to be kind of, I'm just not a worrywart. But with all that said, I do realize from a logical perspective and from an ethical perspective that we're doing major damage that's going to be irreversible in our lifetimes, and so I just feel like it's my responsibility being kind of a leader in the field to be out there doing what I can to inform people. So how has it worked out for me? If I can be honest, I didn't really care about that when I got into it. It wasn't about me. It was about the world. So, but I'm glad it's worked out for me. I've done fine. You know, I worked at CBS News. That was the goal, right? The goal, the strategy, was to figure out how to get on a national stage so I could alert everybody as to what's happening with climate change and hopefully we could turn the ship around. Then I had a daughter and we decided to move to Florida, back to Florida, just to be closer to family and because I just felt like it was going to be a good idea to have like a normal schedule and a normal job. Being at the network can be very crazy. You have a little less family time. Being at a place like where I am right now, Tampa, a place that I love, a place that I've been before, seemed like a good place for me to land and still continue doing this climate education work. So how's it worked out? It's worked out great for me, but that wasn't the point. That's what I'm trying to say. Like, I wasn't doing it for myself. When I did it and I moved to New York and I got my degree at Columbia and I went to work for CBS, I did all that having left my job and my salary behind and my wife too. It was just kind of a service that I could do at the time because I didn't have any kids and, you know. So the point is it's worked out well for me, but that wasn't what I was trying to do.
5: So if you were to try to advise some of our listeners, where can they go to try and get climate-informed weather information? We want to know what's happening. Should we go to nullschool.net, or where do you look that we could look to?
7: Well, look, you should follow people who you trust on social media like me. On Twitter, if you're on Twitter or Blue Sky, I'm at WeatherProf. I don't know exactly what it is on Blue Sky. It's at WeatherProf on Twitter, and I'm also on Facebook. I'm everywhere. But beyond people like me, there are other climate-savvy meteorologists or just climate-savvy people out there that you should follow. Bill McKibben is really good, and there's lots of them. But Climate Central is a great place if you really just want to get the data. If you just want to go and look at graphics that you can understand that are good for the layman, you can see just how fast your local area is warming. You can see just how climate is affecting the weather and how it's changing rainfall. Climate Central is a great website for that. At weather.us, I think it's called, they just relaunched the NOAA climate website, which was taken down. A group of folks relaunched that. So weather.us, I think it's called. I'm not sure.
5: I think it might be climate.us. What I will do, I'll put a link in my blog for sure. People can find it there.
7: Yeah, they're doing yeoman's work there, trying to resurrect what, you know, NOAA has taken down. And there's lots of places, you know, and people could always write me. They could always, IM me is probably the easiest way through Blue Sky or Twitter, and I'll kind of guide them in the right direction if they have questions.
5: All right, from Tampa, Florida, we've been speaking with well-known television meteorologist Jeff Berardelli. And you can find Jeff on social media. I follow him on Blue Sky, so I'll put that link in my show blog at ecoshock.org. Jeff, thanks for sharing time with our listeners.
7: No, just thank you for doing the work you do.
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8: More than 100 million Americans were under heat alerts, with feels like temperatures in the triple digits reported in more than a dozen states.
5: Freaky blisters of weird heat are breaking out all over the planet. In the dark Antarctic winter right now, a heat wave drove temperatures 36 degrees Fahrenheit, 20 C, above normal, with rain reported on glaciers. In June, Australia and New Zealand barely got any winter. New Zealand recorded the hottest June highs ever, reaching 24 degrees C, that is 75 Fahrenheit, a decent summer day, but in winter. At the other pole, there were rare early wildfires on Greenland's shores. A historian of extreme temperatures reported at the end of June, Bellay Island at 73 degrees north hit 28 C, 83 Fahrenheit, apparently the highest temperature so far anywhere in the world, and that was way up there in Siberia. The South China Morning Post warns Asia's dangerous humid heat waves push human body to its limits. Parts of Southeast Asia are set to experience at least 6 months of dangerous humid heat days annually, a report says. Find a link to that in my blog. The world's oceans have never been hotter, at least during human times. Ocean heat is the primary driver of what we get on land. Let's get back to that webinar for journalists hosted by Covering Climate Now on June 30th. I attended and recorded the event with some of the best climate and heat workers and experts. Author and investigative journalist Mark Hertzgard hosted. I've selected quick clips from Jeff Goodall, author of The Heat Will Kill You First and contributing writer at Rolling Stone, and Patrick Galley, head of investigations and fossil fuels at Global Witness. We begin with Mark introducing Jeff Goodall.
9: Jeff Goodall, I'm going to start with you. If you really want to get some quick background briefing on heat and climate change, read Jeff's book, The Heat Will Kill You First. So Jeff, as you compare the journey that you went through after many years of reporting on climate change, how would you compare current heat waves that we're seeing to what came before?
10: I think the first thing I want to say is that, you know, writing about heat is hard. For me, writing my book, I've often said, was sort of like writing a biography of a ghost. You know, heat challenges a lot of our thinking as journalists because it's unlike a hurricane. You know, it's easy to cover a hurricane. You go out and you know, you see the wind and the water's raging and the victims are clear. Heat is very different. It's invisible. You don't see it. I'm looking out my window here in Austin, Texas right now. I can't tell the temperature. The people who are suffering from it are often suffering in enclosed spaces, in apartments, in buildings, at their job. When people die from during heat waves, there's no sort of gunshot wound. It's not obvious what happened to them. So it takes some detective work on the part of officials and others to even come up with good numbers about mortality rates and things like that. So I think what's important is to acknowledge that this is really challenging to cover. And it requires, you know, sort of more, I think, more kind of background work on reporters' parts than other kinds of reporting, because you really have to sort of understand why heat is dangerous, how it works. You have to understand something about the mechanics of it. So it really kind of rewards and demands a kind of due diligence on the part of reporters and an education on the part of reporters. And just to make one last point about this, I include myself in all that. So I have been writing about climate change for, I don't know, maybe close to 15 years. And I had never kind of, I'd written pieces about heat, but it never really, it seemed to me just sort of another climate change story. I didn't take particularly seriously. And then I happened to be in Phoenix on a really hot day doing some reporting. I was late for a meeting, and I decided instead of taking an Uber that I would run to my, like the seven blocks to my meeting. And I got about four blocks into my run, and, you know, I got dizzy and like my heart was pounding, and I was like, oh my God, this, like, if I had to go another like three blocks, I don't know what would happen to me. And literally in that moment, I had the notion, oh, heat can be dangerous. Heat can kill you quickly. And the fact that someone like myself, who had been covering climate change for that long, had never really grasped the urgency of heat and the extreme danger of heat, I think maybe suggests something about my level of intelligence, but also suggests something about the difficulty of seeing this and the difficulty of kind of reporting this and coming to terms with it.
9: Jeff, I had the very same experience about 2 weeks ago here in New York City. You know, and I've been writing about this stuff forever. And I had been writing all week a piece about how this was going to be the hottest World Cup temperatures in history. And I was heading downtown on the A train to go see an environmental film. And I literally fainted and collapsed on the A train in 94 degree heat. And I was fine later, got home. And I said to myself, you know, you idiot, you read about this and you forget, you are not immune.
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5: As extreme heat strikes more often, countries across the world record more premature births. Some lead to health damages lasting a lifetime for mother or the baby. Some are even more serious than that. We need to know a lot more about this hidden risk from climate change. A massive new study provides more answers. The open access paper with the results is titled "The Burden of Premature Births Attributed to Heat Across 13 Countries." The lead author is Professor Carmen Iniquith from the University of Valencia in Spain. Dr. Coral Salvador is co-author. Coral is a senior research assistant at the Institute for Social and Preventative Medicine, and that's at the University of Bern in Switzerland. So what are we looking at here? What does higher heat have to do with mothers giving birth prematurely? This study group analyzed data from 36.6 million births occurring during the warm season across 250 locations in 13 countries. Most are developed countries where the data is available, but some are in the global south.
11: And also, this evidence of this study supports that heat acts as a trigger of labor. And if you want some estimates, have impact estimates, we quantified that overall 1.4% of preterm births, representing 855 preterm births per million births, can be attributable to heat across all 250 study locations during the warm period.
5: According to the World Health Organization, preterm births are babies born alive before 37 completed weeks of gestation. The preterm births can be classified into three subcategories based on that gestational age: extremely preterm, less than 28 weeks, very preterm, from 28 to 31 weeks, and moderate to late preterm, from 32 to 37 weeks. Don't think of preterm babies as little humans like ourselves. Weeks before full term, babies may not have fully developed organs or physiological systems, Coral says.
11: What is important here is to understand that preterm birth babies are not simply smaller, but are biologically mature. So these babies are born before key organs and physiological systems have fully matured. As a result, preterm birth babies face higher risks of breathing difficulties, feeding problems, temperature regulation problems, infections, and other health complications. It is therefore not surprising that preterm birth remains the leading cause of neonatal mortality worldwide and a major contributor to childhood morbidity, with consequences that might extend throughout the life course.
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1: Can heat, like recent heat waves, trigger labor? Corral tells us.
2: There is the growing evidence that extreme heat can increase the risk of preterm birth and might trigger the onset of labor. Also, the exact biological underlying mechanisms are still being investigated, so they are still unknown. Several pathways have been proposed or hypothesized. Heat exposure can lead to the irritation, which increases the secretion of antidiuretic hormone and oxytocin, potentially stimulating uterine contractions. It may also cause cardiovascular stress, systemic inflammation, oxidative stress, and reduce uteroplacental blood flow. All of this can contribute to the initiation of labor or to fetal compromise requiring an early delivery.
1: I think to understand the many impacts of high heat during pregnancy, we have to separate medical terms, mortality and morbidity. Too many women and their unborn die in hotter times, and that is mortality, of course. But maybe the bigger story is the huge numbers of morbidity. So millions of mothers suffer damage during their high-stress pregnancy in the heat, and it could leave them with lifetime health challenges afterwards, and the same goes for their child. I found one study showing babies born preterm can suffer health problems even later in middle age. Corral tells us, too many women and their unborn die in hotter times, and that is mortality, of course, but maybe the bigger story is the huge numbers. Millions of mothers suffer damage during their stress pregnancy, and it could leave them with lifetime health challenges, and the same for their child. And I found one study, babies born preterm can suffer health problems even later in middle age. That was led by Nathalie Roos. So talk to us about maternal morbidity during excess heat, that damage that could last.
2: Thank you for this interesting question. Pregnant women are particularly vulnerable to heat due to physical and hormonal changes during pregnancy and mental strain, including increased internal heat production from fetal growth and reduced heat dissipation from weight gain. As you have already mentioned, the most important message here is that preterm birth is only the tip of the iceberg. Neonatal mortality is only part of the story, and the broader burden is likely maternal and perinatal morbidity. Pregnancy already places substantial demands on the cardiovascular, metabolic, and thermoregulatory systems, and extreme heat adds further physiological stress. As a result, heat exposure has been associated with a higher risk of complications affecting both mother and baby, including dehydration, hospital admissions, hypertensive disorders of pregnancy, impaired fetal growth, stillbirth, and preterm birth. And importantly, this effect might not end at delivery. In line with the concept of the development origins of health and disease, introduced by David Parker, we increasingly recognize that conditions experienced during fetal life can influence health across the entire lifespan. Preterm birth has been associated with a wide range of lifelong morbidities, imposing significant physiological and financial burdens on affected families and substantial costs on healthcare systems. Therefore, as heat waves become more frequent and intense due to climate change, protecting pregnant women from heat exposure is becoming an increasingly important public health priority.
1: The study authors wrote an accompanying article in The Conversation published May 26th. They compare preterm birth risks to smoking. Quote, translating these risks into specific figures provides a clearer picture of the scale of the problem. We estimate that 1.41% of all premature births occurring during the summer months are attributable to heat. In absolute terms, this equates to 855 extra premature births per million births. The magnitude is comparable to that of other well-established factors. For example, it far exceeds the contribution of maternal smoking in low and middle-income countries and is on a par with that of malaria. And heat is already a major environmental risk factor

0: or reproductive health. Keep in mind, most preterm births do not lead to acute or long-term health problems for mothers or babies. It's just that heat increases the risk these serious conditions could happen, and the hotter the world gets, the greater the dangers for pregnant women and the future that they carry within them. You can hear the full 28-minute interview with Coral Salvador or read the transcript, all in my show blog, published Wednesdays at ecoshock.org. At the end of the day, this study adds another dimension to controlling greenhouse gas emissions. Mothers and babies in the womb are more and more at risk of lasting health damage or death. As the world goes into never-before-seen heat, and we just saw examples of that, we need extra care and protection for pregnant women and the unborn.
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0: So, what are we going to do to stop frying humans and all the other creatures? We want to just close the coal pits, cap off those oil and gas wells, and do it today. But that is a recipe for mass death, it turns out, and political extremists. Who has a plan that could work? Well, listen up. If coal is a climate killer, should we nationalize it? Is there a right and wrong way to wind down coal? Two American authors call for public ownership of coal in America's biggest pits, Wyoming Powder River Basin. Dr. Emily Grupert from Notre Dame plans for coordinated decarbonization in the United States. Dr. Mijin Cha is assistant professor in environmental studies at University of California, Santa Cruz. Her book, A Just Transition for All, Workers and Communities for a Carbon-Free Future, that was published by MIT Press. Dr. Cha is widely known on environmental justice and climate. I follow her on Blue Sky. Mijin Cha, welcome to Radio EcoShock.
2: Thanks so much for having me.
0: Okay, now for a big way to reduce fossil fuel emissions, you looked to the Powder River Basin. For our overseas listeners, where is that and what would we see if we went there?
2: The Powder River Basin is in what we call the Intermountain West in the United States, and it's in the northeast and south corner of the state called Wyoming and the southeast corner of a state called Montana. And it is the most productive coal basin in the United States. A lot of people think of Appalachia back east when they think about coal, but in fact, the Powder River Basin in Marjoling, Wyoming is the most productive coal region in the United States.
0: Right now, though, we have a coal president in the White House, and the idea of public ownership sounds impossible, even shocking to Americans. When you look at the big world picture of fossil fuel ownership, is it an odd idea?
2: While public ownership is kind of not really something that a lot of Americans talk about, the Trump administration has in fact taken ownership stake in several companies while they have been in office, in critical minerals companies and even in Intel. But you're right that globally, national ownership or state ownership of fossil fuel resources or resources in general is not uncommon. We can think of states like Norway. I mean, there are the famous oil states like Saudi Arabia and the Middle East. But Norway, for instance, is also a state-owned resource economy. So it is not actually, the U.S. is an outlier, if in fact, for having private control of our natural resources.
0: We were told coal was sundowning anyway. Two huge coal mining corporations went bankrupt, including one in the Powder River, the Arch Coal Company, in 2016. Can't we just let the coal industry die a natural death?
2: You know, of course we could. I think the question is, should we let that happen? And I think the answer is pretty clear that we shouldn't. Emily and I argue that what we actually need is what we call a managed decline, which is that you have a predictable timeline by which you will end coal extraction and use. This predictable timeline gives you an opportunity to make sure, for instance, that workers are able to transition into new employment, that state and localities that depend on coal revenue, for instance, in Wyoming, about 40% of the state budget comes from coal mining. And so if you were to just let that decline without any kind of management, you know, the market is quite volatile, as you mentioned, coal companies going bankrupt, and that really wreaks a lot of havoc on state budgets and local budgets. So if we have a managed decline, for instance, if we think over like a 10 to 20 year horizon, we can think about how to plan so that we can mitigate some of these negative impacts. Letting the market decide is what we're currently doing, and as you know, it is extremely volatile. It leaves workers and communities very vulnerable to market changes. Despite what the Trump administration is trying to do, the coal industry is in fact permanent decline. And what we're seeing happening is that in the absence of transition assistance, we're just letting these workers, communities, and local and state governments just kind of suffer on the wayside.
0: Technically, Americans own the coal in the Wyoming, but lease it out. And there are shareholders, including institutional holders like insurance companies and pension funds. Yet your research suggests the real market value of all this coal and machinery is zero. Please walk us through that.
2: You're right that the coal mining in the Wapato River Basin is largely done on federal land. So it is publicly owned and leased out to private companies. So because it is federally owned, one of the opportunities that we have is just to cancel these coal leases and then just pay out whatever the coal lease would be, the lifetime of the coal lease, the lease for extraction. So what Emily and I were trying to do is calculate how much would that cost. And in fact, when you take into consideration the social cost of carbon, which is the cost to society of burning the emissions that would, of the emissions that would come from burning that coal, in fact, that negates any kind of value of the resource, of the machinery, of all those other things. And even if you include a worker buyout, meaning that you pay workers the rest of their contracts or, you know, for, let's say, 5 to 10 years so that they have salary and they're not left with nothing, that still is cheaper than the cost to society of all that coal being burned. So in effect, it is cost effective for us to not only take public ownership, but public control over the Powder River Basin so that we can have a managed decline. And the other point being that, you know, we will still need coal for the next few years. You know, we cannot end fossil fuels tomorrow, no matter how much I and many climate people would, you know, like to see that happen. And so while money is being made off of coal, our argument is that that money should be going back to the public because it's really the public that is bearing the cost of the emissions that come from burning that coal. And the emissions of not just carbon, but other air pollutants that come from burning coal.
0: You seem to say government has to do it. Why? Is it because corporations and markets never will?
2: Yes. The short answer is yes. If you leave things to the private sector, you know, the private sector in the U.S., for instance, by law for public companies, has to maximize profit. They have to think about what their shareholder returns are. And when we think about what is good for society, a lot of it is not actually profit-driven. And so when you think about something like the coal industry, what we see is that, you know, these companies that go bankrupt, they still do as much as they can to extract as much profit from the land before they go bankrupt. And so as long as there's some money to be made, somebody will extract that coal and burn it. And so the market is also not capable of what we call patient capital, which is that, you know, this idea that you would invest in something for 10 to 20 years and to see it to fruition, which is what's going to be needed when we think about, you know, reinvesting in these coal communities. It just is not capable of doing these things. And then the final point is that we'll need quite a lot of coordination. If we think about, it's not just coal mining, right? But then what happens to the power plants that burn that coal? What will they do in those communities that exist there? And so there's a whole network that you have to coordinate as you're doing a managed decline. The private sector really looks at its own interests and are not trying to coordinate with other interests. And so that is just a recipe for an unmitigated, unmanaged decline, which is what we're currently in, and we see how ineffective it is and how damaging it is for the climate and for communities and workers across the globe.
0: And it can be done. This reminds me of the UK Prime Minister Margaret Thatcher. She literally decimated their coal industry. She started that campaign not really to save the climate, but to save taxpayer money and kind of to wreck the union. And before a 1984 miners' strike, there was 175 working coal pits in the United Kingdom and about 180,000 miners. After Thatcher, by 1994, there were only 15 coal pits left operating with 10,000 employees. So the coal industry became a shadow of its former self under government regulation and leadership. Are there lessons here for America and the Powder River Basin?
2: Yeah, I mean, I think a really important point that we also state in the paper is that, you know, public ownership and control is a necessary but not sufficient condition. So we need public control so that we can plan these things, but then we then have to plan them. And, you know, Thatcher is a great example because she tried to kill the coal industry, and you know, it remained, but in such a weakened state that it was really devastating for those workers and communities in those regions. And so I think that's a great example of what happens when we have an unmanaged decline and how much damage is done. And then, you know, I think we also have to think about how much damage is done to the social fabric of society. Part of the reason why there is such opposition to climate policy is because people hear climate change and something like an energy transition, and they just think they're going to lose their job, which, you know, in the case of fossil fuel extraction is true. And we live in a country in the United States where there is no safety net. And so when somebody loses their job, they lose their health insurance, they lose their benefits, they lose, you know, any kind of pension. And so we have to really think about how to do this in a way that brings everybody along. And the only way to do that is through managed decline. And the only way to do managed decline is through public control.
0: Who buys coal from Powder River?
2: A lot of the coal actually goes to power plants back east. The reason why the Powder River Basin became the most productive coal region in the United States is because during the Clean Air Act, and in the aftermath of the Clean Air Act, eastern coal burns very hot, which is why it's good for things like steel manufacturing, but it's very, it has a lot of sulfur dioxide when it gets released, when it is burned. Powder River Basin coal doesn't burn as hot, but it's much cleaner. And so the power plants back east, when we had our acid rain rule, switched from eastern coal to Powder River Basin coal. So much of the coal goes to, in the Powder River Basin, goes to power plants in other parts of the country.
0: Yeah, I think Texas is a big buyer, for example. And there are international customers for that coal in Japan and South Korea and Taiwan. We'd probably have to do something about that if we're going to be closing it down gradually.
2: There is some international coal shipment for sure. But the thing is that Wyoming is a little bit inland. Coal is quite cheap, actually, across the globe. And so it's not that cheap to ship Powder River Basin coal to the coast and then export it from the coast to other countries. So, you know, a lot of folks in the Powder River Basin are thinking about external markets and internal national markets as a way to keep the basin alive. But the cost, it just doesn't work because of the transportation expenses.
0: Is the U.S. government making significant revenue from coal mining in the Powder River Basin?
2: Not really. Of course, they're making some because they're leasing, but, you know, they sell these leases pretty cheap. And another example of the state of the health of the coal economy is that for the first time, the Biden administration had ended new coal leasing in the Powder River Basin, and the Trump administration restarted it. And so for the first time in several years, they had a coal auction. And I think the price that came in was like less than a penny per pound of coal, really, really, really low. And the argument was that that's what they thought the market value would be of the coal in the basin. So it's not just us that are, you know, making these claims, but actually the market also sees the decline in the Powder River Basin.
0: Basically, nobody wants to buy the leases there, so it can't keep expanding. But there is one possible demand, and that could come from AI data centers. Maybe that'll keep the coal industry alive for longer.
2: Maybe. I think we have to also think again about the social costs. But also, you know, one of the main things that really killed the coal industry is actually natural gas, right? Because natural gas is much cheaper than coal. And so maybe some coal-fired power plants, you know, you're seeing some of them come back online, but natural gas is just so much cheaper that the AI boom is looking more towards, I think, gas-powered plants than coal plants. A new coal-fired power plant in the U.S. hasn't been built in, like, decades.
0: And we're hoping solar will come in and really clean up the act. You are tuned to Radio EcoShock. I'm Alex Smith with author and researcher Jay Meejin Shah, and we're talking about America's biggest coal operation and winding it down. So if the public, like the government, takes back the coal under Wyoming, who would be liable for land restoration costs, management of coal waste, and money owed to the workers?
2: Yeah, it's a good question. I mean, Wyoming is interesting because they have something called the reclamation bond, which means that companies that mine in the basin have to put money aside for reclamation costs for after the mine is closed. Usually it's not enough money, but there is some money there. And, you know, even if the government were the ones to pay out some of these costs, it would still be cheaper than if that coal was being burned. And I think also there's an argument for the fossil fuel companies and the coal companies. You know, they really have benefited greatly from the basin and the coal in the basin and have really borne very little of the cost. And so I think there is an argument to be made that while these coal companies are still profitable, are making money, some of that money should be coming back to the public because it's really the public that bears the cost of their operations.
0: So instead of public ownership, why not try something like James Hansen's fee and dividend method?
2: One, is, again, depends on market dynamics, right? And so it is a market-based mechanism, and you're trying to manipulate the market to do what you want to do. But we actually need some of these industries to shut down. But my argument against a cap-and-trade program or a carbon fee program is that if you're going to take on this political fight, which I'm not, you know, none of us are naive to the fact that it will be a big political fight, then we should fight for the most ambitious policy possible. Carbon taxes are okay. If we look globally, they haven't been that effective in reducing emissions. And if you're going to take on this fight, I think we should just have the most ambitious policy possible. There also are many carve-outs when you think about something like a cap and fee or a fee and dividend program. And so we are just kind of beyond the point of doing these little market-based tweaks, that we really need to think about ambitious policy that will end the use of fossil fuels if we want to save our planet.
0: Right. With these massive heat waves and the big wildfires here in Canada, we just don't have time to do a lot of fiddling around. I agree with you there. Now, we have a president in the United States who says climate change is a hoax. He loves to stand with those big, strong coal miners. Is there still some way your plan can go ahead?
2: I think that, you know, we need to think about the policies that we think will actually address the problem and make them politically viable. I do think there are political tides changing in the United States. And I think if you look at, for instance, Laura Mondani and Katie Wilson up in Seattle, like, and if you look at the recent primary elections that just happened this week, people are really hungry for ambitious changes. Can we do this tomorrow? Of course not. But is this something that is becoming increasingly possible? I think absolutely. I think, as you mentioned, with the heat waves and the fires, like, our glorious leader can put his head in the sand for as long as he wants, but climate change is here, and people know it, and people want something done about it. I think we need to be careful and really thoughtful about how we proceed, but I think that it is not beyond the realm of possibility, and I think also we are just hampered by our own ability to think about things in a different way.
0: I'm a little skeptical about government ownership, whether that will do it. I mean, the Norwegian government oil fund that you mentioned now makes more money from investment returns than it does from the oil and gas they produce. They got trillions of dollars saved up. Still, they won't stop. It's never enough. It's never time to stop. How can we be sure a government can and will act quickly enough to help us out here?
2: I mean, that's why we say it's a necessary but not sufficient condition, right? That public ownership and control in and of itself will not necessarily lead to an energy transition. To your point about Norway, we could think about other petrostates. But the argument is that if the end goal, which I think we could all agree on, is to end fossil fuel use, then how can we get there? And the truth is that we cannot get there through the market. So public ownership and control is step one, and step two is a managed decline plan that then the government, we could think of it as like a mandatory plan that the government has to do. You know, in the case of the U.S., for instance, because we're not as dependent on the sovereign wealth, because we don't really own it anyway, at the moment, I mean, of course, states have their own sovereign wealth funds, so we have to think about the damage, you know, think about how to mitigate that. But it's not as if the U.S., you know, is, like Norway, so dependent on our fossil fuel extraction for things like our social welfare state. So I think in the U.S., in that sense, we have a little bit of an easier case. You know, the finance always comes up in these discussions, but we just spent, like, $1 billion bombing Iran. So I just think, you know, money is not the issue. We have a real shortage of priorities. So the first step is public control, and then the second step is a mandatory drawdown plan.
0: Do you think we're doing better now, and how does your Powder River plan fit into the global picture?
2: I do think we're doing better now. If we take the example that you raised of China, China is a big fossil fuel state, but they are also the top renewable energy producer in the globe. And so on a metal level, I think that we are definitely seeing more hope for an energy transition than ever before. I think this war on Iran and what it did to global oil prices, I think people are seeing that fossil fuel resources are not only unstable, but politically very explosive. And so renewable energy is good for the planet, obviously. It's better for people's health, but it also makes the world safer. It's not a resource you can hijack. Nobody owns the sun. And so I think that AI and data centers are a real concern. They are kind of one of the most the fastest increasing use of energy. But I think the bigger picture is that, you know, we are in the midst of an energy transition. I think the question is then, is it happening at the speed that we need it to? And to that, I would say no. which is why we have these ideas like how can the public control is really how can we speed the energy transition so that we are ensuring that we meet our climate goals.
0: Managing decline of coal is just one of your projects. Mijin, tell us about your other interests and maybe some current or upcoming work.
2: Yeah, I work a lot on this area, as you mentioned in my book, called Just Transition, which is, you know, the Powder River Basin work is part of it, but really kind of what happens when we stop using fossil fuels and how can we use it in a way that is most just. And so I have a project funded by the Sloan Foundation that I'm working on with some colleagues that is looking at the critical minerals supply chain. You know, we know we'll have to mine critical minerals so that we can have solar panels, we can have other alternative energies. But what we're trying to look at is that what we don't want to do as we have this energy transition is just displace injustice. And what I mean by that is that, you know, the injustices that come with the fossil fuel system, just because we're producing renewable energy, you know, those injustices are still unjust. And so how can we think about what's happening with lithium? You know, is there any, you know, how can we think about what we call supply chain solidarity so that lithium extraction, you know, battery manufacturing, battery storage, all these things kind of are part of the same life cycle. And so rather than just displacing injustice from one site to another, just, you know, extracting lithium and not really caring about what happens in battery manufacturing, we're trying to figure out how can we eliminate injustice along the supply chain. And, for instance, one of the case sites that we're looking at is a battery storage site near Santa Cruz called Moss Landing. And they had their third fire recently, and it was very bad. And so that fire and the response to it and the lack of transparency has created a lot of opposition to battery storage facilities generally. And so, you know, what we're arguing is that this type of what we call an unjust transition, where you are actually replicating the injustices of the fossil fuel system, it actually delays an energy transition because it unnecessarily causes opposition. We can't just keep doing business as usual and just swap out the fuel source, fossil fuels, you know, renewables for fossil fuels. We have to really change the way we do things. We have to change institutions and structures so that we have a lasting, just energy transition.
0: I hope it happens. From the University of California, Santa Cruz, we have been speaking with Dr. Mijin Cha. Our focus paper is called Operationalizing Publicly Managed Decline, Public Acquisition in the Powder River Basin, Wyoming. You can find links to follow up in my show blog, Wednesdays at ecoshock.org. 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
2: Thanks so much for having me. 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
0: There you go. Another week reporting from the heat trap, formerly known as Earth. I'm Alex Smith. Thank you for listening and caring about our world.
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0: 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Let's start with legendary singer Manolo Caracol and Pregones de la Uva. Pregones is a flamenco style derived from street sellers' cry. This particular recording is from the 1950s, and after that we're gonna hear a modern cover released in 2023 by Andalusian band Pirámide.
1: Los juguetes de los palacios, a ver quién le compra esas mujeres guapa uva, a Enrique o a mí.
2: Ay, ay, ay, ay.

El Ubero by Pyramide. Check also the official video of this track because it's so sexy. Next, California rockers, flamenco rockers, Carmen. This is called Retirando.

Morita y Caballero is the name of this track by the amazing Inés Bacán. We hear more from her in future shows for sure. Now, let's hear André y Manuela with Íñigo Salvador. This song is called Canción 1, Hay Amor.

And that is Tangos by Porrina de Badajoz, which, as his name indicates, he's not from Andalusia, but from Badajoz in the Extremadura region, north of Andalusia. Next we have Laura Marchal, Soleá en Cala Abuela, and this is a live recording from 2024 in her granny's house. Juanito Campos is on guitar.

the great pianist David Dorantes. That was called Sur, South, and is from its 2001 album, also called Sur. And before that, the experimental musicians Za with Cantaor Perrate, who in 2024 came together to produce this Dada-inspired album called Holy Phantom. 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And now here comes India Martinez, La Gitana.

there. That was Juan Moneo El Torta y Moraito on guitar. And before, singer Rocío Guzmán with this song from her 2019 album Sonada. This track was called Cal Viva. And before Rocío Guzmán, we heard tangos by the great La Paquera de Jerez. And so we've came to the end of this month's episode of Flamenco Head. I hope you enjoyed it. Stay tuned on Resonance FM for more groundbreaking radio. But for now, I'm gonna leave you in the capable hands of Las Grecas. Goodbye.

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2: Welcome to What If Nowhere and Everywhere, a sound show that celebrates latency. For the last 6 years, on Wednesdays at 2 p.m. Amsterdam time, we have met on Zoom to dance, invent brainy and silly stories, read poetry, sing, play saxophones, flutes, pianos, and toys. We have eaten burnt toast, followed shadows across a lawn, hung laundry, poured yellow mustard powder on maple leaves, pranced on blueberry barrens, eaten in a 3-star Michelin restaurant, hidden under a rug, cut hair, played with cut-out hearts, balanced uncooked eggs on the palms of our hands, picked olives, played tug-of-war, cleaned a rug, cleaned a windshield, made a bed, sanded a chair, clocked ocean waves and tides rising, walked on dirt roads, tarred roads, mountain paths, and city streets, piled chairs on a table in a most precarious fashion, made bouquets, ran amongst trees and put a feather duster on our heads in guise of a hat. We listened and we heard. We listened and we did not hear. We've been filled with expectation and disappointment, excitement, but most of all, joy. Above all, we have embraced latency. Sometimes the sounds are really good. Sometimes they are far away and never heard but once. This show emits the sounds concocted during this ongoing running Zoom-based improvisation. What If Nowhere and Everywhere thrives in the latency of space, time, and subjectivity that negotiates and celebrates forms of distance between an act and its reception. I'm your host, Catherine Carey. I will be joined sometimes by Chris Parfit.

0: Look. Look. Look. Look. Look.
1: Look.
0: Look.
1: Look.
0: Look.
1: Look.
0: Look.
1: Look.
0: Look. Look. Look at. Gaze, gaze, look.
1: Observe.
0: Look at. Look at. Gaze, gaze, look at.
1: Wonder where it came from.
0: Look, look. Look. Observe, observe. Look, look, look. Look. Look.
1: Look closely.
0: Peek, peek, peek, peek, watch, look,
1: see.
0: Look, look, look,
1: observe,
0: look.
1: Watch,
0: look, look, look,
1: look again,
0: look, look,
1: look over,
0: eyeball, study,
1: notice.
0: Study, study, study, study, study, gander. Look, look, look, look, look, look, look, look, look, look, look, look, look, look, look, look, look, look, look, look, look, look, look,
1: look, look, look, look, look, look, look, look, look, look, look, look, look, look, look,
0: scrutiny, scrutiny.
1: Look with careful eyes.
0: Scrutiny.
1: Look at the.
0: Take a shifty. Take a shifty. Go. Look, look, look, look, look, look, look,
1: watch,
0: look,
1: look. Observe.
0: Look, look, look, look, scan.
1: See.
0: Scan. Scan. Scan. Scan. Look, look, look, look, look, look, look, look, look, look, look, look, look, look, scan. Observe. Observe. Look, look, look, look closely.
1: Look closely. Look
0: closely. Look closely. Look closely. Look closely.
1: Look to see if it needs to be cleaned.
0: Reflect. Reflect.
1: Look at what my mother bought.
0: Look, look, look. Looked after, looked after. Looked after, look out, look after. Look light, look light. Like, light, look, look, like, look, look.
1: Look,
0: look, like.
1: Made
0: look,
1: by
0: like,
1: Lucille
0: like.
1: In 1969.
0: Look, look, look, look, look closely.
1: Look around.
0: Look closely, look closely.
1: Look further. Look beyond. Look for.
0: Look. Look.
1: Look with new eyes.
0: I've looked. I've looked. I've looked. I looked at. I looked at. I looked at. I looked, looked at.
1: I noticed.
0: Care of, careful. Mind. Look like, look on, look on, look on, look on, look on. Observe. Observe. Observe. Look, look, look, look, look, look, look, look, look, look, look, look, look, look, look, look, look, look, look, look, look, look, look, look, look, look, look, look, look, look, look, look, look, look, look, look, look, look, look, look, look, look, look, look, look, look, look, look, look, look, look, look, look, look, look, look, look, look, look, look, look, look, look, look, look, look, look, look, look, look, look, look, look, look, look, look, look, look, look, look, look, look, look, look, look, look, look, look, look, look, look, look, look, look, look, look, look, look, look, look, look, look, look, look, look, look, look, look, look, look, look, look, look, look, look, look, look, look, look, look, look, look, look, look, look, look, look, look, look, look, look, look, 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
1: Gaze.
0: Look out.
1: Gaze with wide open arms.
0: Gander, gander, peep, peer, gate, view, stare. Gaze, gaze, gaze.
1: Look at what the cat dragged in.
0: Look at this, look at this.
1: Oh goodness.
0: Look at this. Look at this. Look at this.
1: Flowers and eyeglasses.
0: Flowers and eyeglasses. Look, look, look, look. Examination. Study, study.
1: This is a painting that I can't stand.
0: Look, look.
1: I find
0: look,
1: it very morbid.
0: Look, look, look, look, expression, expression, scrutiny, scrutiny, look, look, look, look, look. Morbid, glance, stare, gaze, gaze, gaze, gaze into, gaze into, gaze from,
1: painter is T. Wolf.
0: Look, look, look, look, look.
1: I will take a picture, perhaps one of my sisters.
0: Look, look, look. Rustic look, that air, appearance, demeanor, impression, impression. Look, look, look, look, look, look, look.
1: Look
0: out,
1: look
0: out.
1: Look under.
0: Look out.
1: Observe.
0: Watch, watch, watch, watch, watch, watch, watch. Look, look. Look back on, hunt for, try to find, look back on,
1: return
0: look
1: to,
0: back on,
1: remember.
0: Look back on.
1: I have some recollection of opening this painting.

0: something just broke and fell in. It fell off.
1: Red.
0: This is a painting I did.
1: Red. Look. Examine. I looked at the picture. I was showing a picture. The picture was unwrapped. I looked at the picture. Did the picture look at me? I looked at the picture. Look.

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1: 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Look, look, look, look, look.

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1: All the while.
0: Looked clean to me. Looked clean. Keep safe. Look after. Careful. Attend to. Administer. Tend mind. Keep an eye on. Keep safe.
1: Protect.
0: Keep safe.
1: Protect from unruly.
0: Protect. Nurse.
1: Protect the birds. Protect the people.
0: Be responsible for. Look.
1: Take good care. With care.
0: Move with care.
1: Understand. Know that I care. Know that I'm willing. To take over. Be kind.
2: Be kind to this person who once was married to me.
1: I was no bigger than a child. I was no older.

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Appearance. 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Appearance. Look after. Look after.

0: Look. 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Reminisce about. Find old photographs. Reminisce. Remember, recall. Do you recall? Cast about for, forage for, look for, look.
1: In the final looking, she was looking for something in the woods. It was a forest. There was glass. There were birds, there were airplanes. Did I take a picture? Must take a picture.
0: To save, to think back on, to recall, remember, reflect upon, keep safe, reflect upon, mind's eye, minister, ten two,
1: think about,
0: take care of,
1: wash down,
0: polish,
1: trim,
0: cut.
1: Notice. Be sure. Be unsure. Pay attention.
0: Pay attention.
1: Do your job.
0: Look out. Beware. Watch out. Mind out. Be vigilant.
1: Remember it.
0: Be careful. Be cautious. Look out. Keep your eyes open. Keep an eye out. Look beyond.
1: Take stock. Look underneath.
0: Read through. Be vigilant. Be cautious. Pay attention.
1: This is wrapped with care.
0: Wrap with care. Cover with care. Take care.
1: Take good care. Understand the gentleness necessary. Without locking anyone out. Can you take care without opening too far, protecting that which is sacred? Don't kill the birds.
0: Don't kill the birds. Take care. Look out for, look back on, reflect on, think.
1: Use cleaning fluid to open the doors. Charge of a lobster. It's a crayfish. The crayfish is very gentle and it molds it in the summer. And when it's molted, it's soft and hides to the rocks. I want to live, she said.
0: Look forever. Look forever.
1: I awake to seek the images of the past and the present. I sit still for long periods, remembering and observing before my brush stares to touch paper. I cannot resist the absolute joy derived from flowers, twisted trees, sea fog, and mountain peaks. Experiencing these things stuns me. I paint the wealth of nature, and sometimes I paint the things humans build, so they can live in nature's realm.
0: Look.
1: Giggles through the old wall
0: of dying. Look at nature. Look, watch, wait. Look, watch, wait. Mark, pay. Look, wait. Look, wait, paper. Look and wait.
1: Paying attention. Being attentive. Noticing.
0: Paying attention.
1: Touching.
0: Paying
1: with your
0: attention.
1: Eyes. Glancing.
0: Staring. Pay attention.
1: Noticing.
0: Look.
1: Watching. Observing.
0: Observe.
1: Riding alongside.
0: Observe.
1: Accompanying.
0: Observe.
1: Being
0: observe.
1: Sure to not damage.
0: Observe. Look out. Beware. Fragile. Looking at the fragile wrapping. The marks. Look at the marks. From a time ago.
1: From the time ago. Over to underkind.
0: Forage for
1: a letter sent. In that letter, I noticed that you didn't
0: think back, remember.
1: I noticed that you were busy and didn't read my email for weeks. Doesn't matter.

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1: Cleaning, rinsing. 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The time is right, the time is not right, the time is right, the time is not right. Waiting, waiting.
0: Insignificant interest.

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Look, look, look, look, look, look, look, look, look, look, look, look out. Look out, look out, look out. Look out. Look out. It reminds me. Trying to find, hunt for, search for. Look, look, look, look, look. Look, look, look, look, more, more, more. Look, look, look, look. Look over, look over, look over. Look over past memories, through mirrors and pictures, through reflections and light. Look out, look out, look in, look out. Look in, look out, look in, look out. Memories, reflections, glass clean, glass dirty. Packaging wrapped, unwrapped, packaging unwrapped, unwrapped. Sealed at a time ago, and things were different. Put away, put away, put away. Resting, resting, resting. Hidden from view. Waiting to be discovered. 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
1: Pay attention.
0: Notice. In charge of.
1: Wish.
0: Hope.
1: Ride on. Touchdown. 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Open door. 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Is it a time now? Future.
0: Look out.
1: Moon apples.
0: Look out, sighted sails. 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

0: Reflections.
1: And the light passes through. The light passes through. Something will appear to you.
0: Look. Look up.
1: There are only 25 feet.
0: Move along. Look up. Look over, inspect and examine. 25 paintings.
1: 2006, 2007, 2008.
0: 2008 was one of those years. Looking back.

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1: Search. 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
2: Look around, look around, look around.
1: Hide in the back of the closet.
2: Look around. Expression. Look, look, look, look, look at the expression. Humanity. Human action. Human purpose. Expression. Creativity.
1: 2006.
2: Here we go. 2006.
1: Guard. Reckoned with.
2: No. Everything was different. Everything was different 2006. The sun seems somehow different. Looking back, look, look, look, look, look, look, look, look, looking back.
1: No. Don't hide.
2: Look, look, look back.
1: Safety. It's protecting you. You're protecting him. Beyond.
2: Taking care, taking care, taking care.
1: The last one.
2: The last one.
1: Fire red. Pushy. Aggressive. Red.
2: The last one owns it.
1: Not
2: the last one owns it. The last one owns
1: tentative.
2: It.
1: Tentative. Reckoning.
2: The last one owns it.
1: Stormy.
2: Look out, look out, look out, look down, look down, look down.
1: Be in charge of. Be waiting for.
2: Hungry for.
1: Wonder.
2: Try to find.
1: No.
2: Look after.
1: Cut off into the ribbons. Don't.
2: Look after, look after.
1: Save.
2: Progress, progress, make headway, over the years, make headway.
1: All the plastic.
2: Venerate, idolize, look up to, look out.

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0: Are you ready? Are you ready? Are you ready? Are you ready? Are you ready? Are you ready? Are you ready? Are you ready? Are you ready? Are you ready? Are you ready? Are you ready? Are you ready? Are you ready? Are you ready? Are you ready? Are you ready? Are you ready? Are you ready? Are you ready? Are you ready? Are you ready? Are you ready? Are you ready? Are you ready? Are you ready? Are you ready? Are you ready? Are you ready? Are you ready? Are you ready? Are you ready? Are you ready? Are you ready? Are you ready? Are you ready? Are you ready? Ready? Ready? Ready? Ready? Are you ready? Are you ready? Are you ready? Are you ready? Are you ready? Are you ready? Are you ready? Are you ready? Are you ready? Are you ready?
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3: Wow, I've been promoted already.
2: Welcome to the stream. This is the only program for Americans living in Nunhead, in Southeast London. I don't even know how many there used to be. We used to have like 13 or 15 or something like that, if you include the kids of the people lived here. But I've stopped doing that. I guess there are more important things to do.
3: Yeah, or it's a radio show by an American living in Nunhead.
2: Yeah, maybe that makes it easier. Instead of four. Do the Americans watch this program? I don't even know if they do. I can't tell who's watching it. Anyway, it's going to be broadcast today, which is tomorrow, really. But it's the 13th of July. Beautiful 13th of July. And it's going to be rebroadcast on Saturday, the 18th of July, in the morning at 9:30 in the morning. So both times are not my peak times. My peak times are probably about 10 o'clock at night. What's your peak time, Paul?
3: I'm an earlier riser than you. I get up about 5:30, so I guess I...
2: Half past five?
3: Yeah.
2: Why? What do you do at 5:30?
3: I don't know. I mean, my neighbor said in the winter, why get up early and waste your heating on your house? I mean, if you take that attitude... then why not just stay in bed all the time and do nothing, really? So,
2: what do you mean waste your heating? It means you got to turn the heating on early. Is that what they're saying?
3: Yeah. So if you get up rather than lay underneath the duvet, then you have to put the heating on, yeah.
2: Yeah, oh, interesting. Yeah, I wake up about 11 or 12.
3: Yeah.
2: I'm not proud of that. Mm.
3: But it's kind of a comics timing, though, isn't it? Because if you're working... well, like you would in New York,
2: right?
3: If you do two or three shows of an evening, you could go on until what time?
2: Well, I used to go on in New York. We used to do the shows till like 2 o'clock. I used to get home 3 o'clock, 4 o'clock.
3: Yeah, so, you rocked around the clock. So, yeah, there you go. So you're not up at 5:30, are you?
2: True, but I don't do that now. And I guess but I've always stayed up late. And I think people of my qualities, not quality, but qualities, stay up late. Like my son here, one of my sons stays up late all night long.
3: Maybe you were the people who were like the night watch, the guards of the tribe, staying up around the campfires with the pike staffs and ready at the go to, you know, interfere with women in their tents or you know, just defend the whole tribe, really, basically.
2: I wouldn't say that, no. I think it's actually quieter in the middle of the night. Less things happen. There's no cars driving by. There's no police sirens.
3: But there's always noise inside your head, isn't there? I can see it's always moving. It's always making machinations. Yeah.
2: So, well, what time do you go to sleep if you wake up at 5 o'clock in the morning?
3: About 12:30.
2: So that's not enough sleep then?
3: It is, because I have a sleep at the middle of the day.
2: You take a nap in the middle of the day?
3: Yeah. I always work from home, you see. So even before I retired, I was like, I could get...
2: Retired? How could you retire? You're far younger than I am.
3: well, semi-retired, I suppose, yeah.
2: Yeah. Go on. So how many hours do you sleep during the daytime?
3: About an hour.
2: So that's still not enough time. That's only 6.5 hours of you.
3: Yeah, it is for me.
2: Right. Because I have a sleep app, and I don't sleep enough.
3: Do you reckon it comes into insomnia for you then?
2: Would I call it insomnia?
3: That's probably a better way of phrasing it, yeah.
2: Yeah, Is it? It's not enough sleep. Is, I guess that we call that insomnia, but that doesn't make it. What is insomnia? Insomnia is I cannot fall asleep, even if though I need to fall asleep. Well, I guess then I'm an insomniac. I mean, and you're right about thoughts in my head. Mm-hmm. I've got a lot in my head. Most of it's you. What song is that from?
3: I don't know. I'm not familiar with that one. That's quite unusual. I do know quite
2: we can
3: a lot
2: play, We can play the game. We can play, the audience can play the game. I got a lot in my head. Most of it's you. It's the Cars.
3: Fleetwood Mac? Oh, right. Yeah, okay. Yeah, the Cars. Quality.
2: Yeah, that's a really great song. But
3: kind of quite an underestimated band, really.
2: Well, no one hears about them anymore.
3: Yeah.
2: But they were super, super huge, I think, would you say?
3: Yeah, I mean, like things like Jay Giles Band, they have their own plane. Who's ever thought about Jay Giles Band? Yeah.
2: It's one of the... Well, he's like a guy from Boston, a Jewish guy from Boston.
3: No, that's Boston.
2: No, that's Boston, but I'm saying he was from the Boston area. I think he was.
3: Oh, right. My Angel is a centerfold, yeah. Yeah, it's just there you see. But there's quite a few bands like that. Like, yes, people have heard of them, but they were absolutely massive.
2: Yeah.
3: And yeah,
2: and they were massive after they should have been massive. They were like massive in the 70s.
3: Mm-hmm.
2: When to me, I see them as like a 1969 band.
3: They started in about, 69, early 69, late 68 or something. But, 73, I mean, 73 was the peak of all culture anyway, really.
2: No,
3: so they'd have been close to the edge then, and Led Zeppelin and all that kind of stuff, prog rock. That's just like peak, Leonard Skinner. I mean, it's just peak culture.
2: I can't, remember, we're on the radio, the audience can't see your face. Are you making a joke?
3: Well, this is one of the things we've got to decide, really, I think. You know, who's the straight man? Because
2: we don't have to decide that.
3: Yeah. How can people work it out?
2: Do you think that they are the peak of all?
3: No, I mean, you look at even the audience at the, I think it is a 73 concert by Leonard Skinner, and just all of them are just gorgeous. It's incredible.
2: I mean, Leonard Skinner.
3: Yeah. The audience even is amazing. If you'd have played that where they were, I think it was in California. Florida.
2: No, they were in California. They were playing. That was California. With a singing Freebird.
3: So if you'd have played there, you wouldn't have been able to go to any of them and go, "You're fat. You're fat. Yeah. Why are you so fat?" Yeah. You wouldn't have been able to do that because none of them were. They were just all gorgeous. It was incredible. Yeah. I mean, and then you remind people, you know, when it was and how old those people are now, really.
2: But is that peak part that the fact that people were thin in 1973?
3: Well, and obviously the guitar solos and everything that's going on. I mean...
2: I don't think so. I think that was kind of a bleak time. I was 16 years old. It was before punk.
3: Right.
2: It was even before Steely Dan, almost.
3: Yeah, I was kind of a little prude as a child. So how old were I? I did been 10 years younger, I guess. Punk, I saw it through the lens of, I was quite conservative, really, I suppose. And I was outraged by how horrible it was.
2: Outraged?
3: Yeah, I was absolutely outraged. 77, there was obviously the Silver Jubilee here. And God Save the Queen and all that. And I was quite I liked the Queen, you know, she was all right. I didn't think she deserved that kind of malarkey, really, on her special 25th anniversary. So, yeah, Silver Jubilee.
2: Yeah. I mean, you don't think she did. She only gave away all of Britain.
3: Yeah, I mean, this is a point that people have made, isn't it? What's the other thing?
2: You know, in her nice Englishness, she basically, the country became totally deformed.
3: Is that true? Not Christian anymore.
2: Or would I be criticized for saying that?
3: Other comedians have made it. I mean, I've mentioned him before, Nicholas DeSanto. He has criticized the Queen in that regard, as the defending of the faith has been hopeless, the end of the empire. But I guess it had to happen, really, in a way, didn't it?
2: No. Why does it have to happen? It didn't have to happen on her watch.
3: Yeah.
2: She didn't have to. I mean, basically, she visited every country in the world except Israel.
3: Really?
2: Yes.
3: Wow. And quite a lot was going on in Israel then. Sorry, but quite a bit was going on in Israel then, I suppose.
2: Well, quite a bit was going on from 1952 when she took over to 2023 when she died.
3: Yeah, it might have been a bit dicey for her, though, mightn't it? That's what I mean.
2: No, I think it was a political decision.
3: Right.
2: It was a political decision. It's interesting. It's like basically the queen gave up her royalty to become part of a globalist scheme.
3: All right. I didn't realize she was such a precursor of Charles. I mean, he's definitely a WEF guy, isn't he?
2: Totally.
3: Said so. Yeah, yeah.
2: I mean, not as obvious as Charles. This is what I've heard. I might be wrong about this.
3: Well, I mean, where should people write into if they have an opinion on this? Is it something
2: they should write into Nunhead Radio on X, though X could be considered to be a political vehicle, or they could write to a Nunhead American Radio on Facebook.
3: Well, there is a new definition now of blue sky thinking, which is to lay into people who've been politically assassinated / murdered and sort of basically piddle on their body as they before they're even buried. So
2: no, yeah, what do you
3: a segue
2: what
3: is... there into that's blue sky. They were all saying nasty things about
2: Anne
3: Widdecombe, wasn't it? Well, not all.
2: They weren't writing on her body, though. Were they writing on her body? No.
3: Well, metaphorically, they were doing a down, weren't they?
2: Is that a metaphor that people have heard before, writing?
3: Well, that's...
2: Or is this something you made up?
3: That's the life of a poet, isn't it, though, making up metaphors that people haven't heard before?
2: But people have to basically understand the language in order for a poem to work. Don't
3: No. Look at C.S. Eliot. He says you can enjoy a poem prior to understanding, which is a good job, really.
2: Yeah, it's not a good job. It's a good excuse for why the poems are not quite as good as they should be.
3: Nobel Prize winner, wasteland writer. Yeah,
2: is that a good quality to be Nobel Peace Prize winner?
3: No, literature, not the peace.
2: Literature, but Nobel Prize is, you know, who gives out that prize? How is that prize won? We know better now. This is 2026. Can you trust a Nobel Peace Prize or a Nobel Prize?
3: Well, the Peace Prize, not so much, I think, because Yasser Arafat got that going back to Israel point there. But I mean, T.S. Eliot, I mean, he's a good example of an American living in London, isn't he? He was big. I would say Little Gidding of Four Quartets fame is perhaps the most beautiful writing in the English language getting up there. He draws upon like Julian of Norwich and people like that. So the Upanishads, and it ranges all over the place, really.
2: Well, I think poetry is good that you mention it, because it's the kind of thing that is so embedded in British people. Every British person knows everything about poetry, that it's good that you mention it.
3: Americans might think so, yeah.
2: no one cares.
3: Hold on. I mean, I did do a routine one time about how much people hated poetry. It was presented as relief from it was, you know, this idea of the benign threat. Well, because it's comedy theory, but anyway, it's a rhetorical question. So the start of the routine was shaking up a can of Coke, and then I had a tote bag. I put the can of Coke inside there, and I have another one. But unfortunately, for unbeknownst to me, when I took the other one out, and it's a little bit of a clowning thing, one of the guys, he probably had no change of clothes. So he ran in abject, massive panic from me opening the can of Coke, expecting it to explode on him, that he did himself an injury. So it wasn't so much a benign threat as an actual one.
2: Say that again.
3: he ran in abject panic because As a comic in waiting, he probably had no change of clothes ever. So he couldn't afford to get himself.
2: Do me a favor, tell the entire story all over again. You lost me from the beginning.
3: So I'm shaking a can of Coke.
2: Why?
3: On stage. It's a benign threat. I'm coming on to the music, yeah?
2: Yes.
3: So it was two turntables and a microphone by Beck. I'm shaking up this can of Coke. Can you hear that?
2: No, okay, I get the idea. Okay, and you put.
3: So I put it in a tote bag that's on a stool.
2: Yeah.
3: And the joke, I get another one out that's not shaken, yeah? I detonate it, and it doesn't explode.
2: Mm.
3: So that's meant to be the benign aspect of the threat, that it's nobody gets soaked. But prior to me pulling the ring pull, this guy gets up to vacate his chair in the front row and runs like an absolute madman headlong into a pole. So the threat became, like, actual.
2: He believed in it.
3: He believed in it so much that he didn't trust me enough that I wouldn't. Having put the can inside a tote bag to conceal it, he thought I'd just get it out again, a shaken one, and detonate in his face.
2: So there were two cans of Coke.
3: It's almost kind of like a magic trick, yeah.
2: Yeah. I mean, I'm at a certain age, I don't really understand what the hell you're talking about, Paul.
3: All right, okay. Well, perhaps you had to be there. That's one of the aspects of your comedy as well, I would say.
2: No. I mean, the people basically have to sort of understand at some point what you're getting at. What were you trying to get at?
3: Well, it was just the relief of not getting Coke exploded over you. Having shaken it up and done a little dance to two turntables and a microphone.
2: Okay, so there we go. A round of applause for Paul for being unique. I don't think that's ever been done before.
3: Freddie Starr maybe, but he didn't do quite that. See, so that's the knack, is just exactly as you say. You know, it's to give the spin, isn't it?
2: The point is, what were we talking about? You lost me there for a second. That's probably the audience.
3: I don't know how we got from there to Anne Widdecombe, but I think we did, didn't we? Sad loss of an elderly lady, effectively. It seems to be
2: Well, you could just see her as an elderly lady, but she was incredibly well loved.
3: Mm-hmm. Exactly. Not everyone. Mm-hmm.
2: I mean, not the gay trans community who felt that she was risking their lives by saying she was against it.
3: Well, she was only against gay marriage. I think that was. I don't think she was actually against gay people. I mean, she appeared on, what was it, GB News, some obscure channel like that.
2: Yeah.
3: I don't think she would have gone up to Benjamin Butterworth and you know, berated him for his nocturnal activities or whatever.
2: Well, I think the whole part of being gay or trans is the nocturnal things, is the stuff that people don't know. What's the point of breaking all the rules if people like it? Then you're rewarded for breaking rules.
3: One of Scott Capurro's things, isn't it, that he enjoys it going to certain countries where it can be quite dicey because it's actually that there's proper disapproval of him as an individual.
2: Yeah. Yeah, and that's where the fun is.
3: Mm.
2: I mean, to have an entire parade promoting it, I think it's not that it's wrong, but it just takes the fun out of it. People see,
3: I mean, it just does seem a little bit excessive, an entire month, really. I mean, we've gotten past that. And then the 1st of July, what is the 1st of July? That's Canada Day. And that's kind of gay as well, isn't it, really?
2: Yeah, of course.
3: I mean, they just had to get in there before the 4th of July.
2: Yeah.
3: And obviously, this is the second 13th of the month, of Monday, that we're broadcasting on of this year as well. So 13th, there's a second, we did one in April, that was the 13th. We mentioned the 13 number then. And so one of the names for the 13, I've looked this up, right? And I'm going to get it.
2: Triskaidekaidekaidekaidekaidekaidekaidekaidekaidekaidekaidekaidekaidekaidekaidekaidekaidekaidekaidekaidekaidekaidekaidekaidekaidekaidekaidekaidekaidekaidekaidekaidekaidekaidekaidekaidekaidekaidekaidekaidekaidekaidekaidekaidekaidekaidekaidekaidekaidekaidekaidekaidekaidekaidekaidekaidekaidekaidekaidekaidekaidekaidekaidekaidekaidekaidekaidekaidekaidekaidekaidekaidekaidekaidekaidekaidekaidekaidekaidek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
3: about that.
2: I mean, I don't think anybody thinks about 13 in this country, or any, what countries do they think about 13?
3: In Christian countries, I think, because that's one of the things, isn't it? Judas apparently sat down last, which made him the 13th round the dinner table.
2: Right. Or there's something beautiful about 12.
3: Mm.
2: It's
3: 12 is a perfect number, yeah.
2: Yeah. It's divisible. It's maybe planets or something like that. But the fact is, this country, Britain, is the least Christian country of any Christian countries.
3: Likely, isn't it, really?
2: Well, what country is less Christian than this that is called a Christian country? It has the lowest church going population.
3: Well, I mean, churches are going. That's one of the different interpretations of that phrase, and we need to protect them, basically. It seems to be going literally up in holy smoke.
2: Yeah. I mean, and no one's really making, and in France too, all these countries. And in Canada.
3: What gets me, though, is how is it that the fire brigade turns up so after such a long time? It's like the church is burning there. What are the fire brigade doing? Oh, we'll just wait until, you know, it's basically burnt down.
2: I don't know that. Is that true? I don't know that that's the case.
3: Well, you see the church burning and then people reporting it. And then
2: I know, but which church are you talking about?
3: Well, there's so many, isn't it? That's the issue.
2: Yeah, but how do you know they're taking such a long time?
3: Because the fire has kind of caught on and it's
2: I know, getting on literally like a house on fire. You're just saying they're not coming and you got to put some facts down.
3: Well, I'll time it next time, okay.
2: They took away our fire station that was here on New Cross Road or the old Kent Road, one of the two. I don't know which one of the roads is. And they moved it. Mm. And so it is far away. And now the firemen living in the fire station.
3: Yeah, they sleep overnight in there, don't they? Or they're doing that. I mean, a lot of them have second jobs. I grew up with his father, a friend of mine at school. His father was a fireman, and they seem to retire pretty early as well. So all that training,
2: right?
3: And then there's all the ladies after them as well, all the time, isn't there? So yeah, they seem to have it pretty sweet, really. I mean, there is the potential death by inhalation of smoke and getting burnt and stuff. So I do praise them for that, avoiding that anyway, and putting fires
2: on.
3: But get to the churches quicker next time, or don't set them alight, people. That'd be nice.
2: Okay. So I think that's our time. I think we've done a very good. Is that our time?
3: Not quite. Apologise to the people of Trinidad and Tobago.
2: So we could just mention one thing that I am now live streaming with Mike Graham on Tuesdays.
3: Oh yeah, you're a hotshot now, aren't you already? Yeah. Are you going to continue it in that strange sort of animation?
2: No, that's going to be changed.
3: Oh, right, okay.
2: I've been told. I did not make a stink about it, because that's not my job anymore. I used to make a stink about everything.
3: Yeah, it was on audience feedback, was it?
2: Yeah, the audience feedback, it made it, they made it look like it's a cartoon, but a black and white cartoon. It's one of those apps, you just press a button, and it's not like somebody had to come in there and do what they did. It's just done so instantaneously.
3: Yeah, it's amazing, isn't it? Back in the 80s, AHA spent millions on doing a similar thing for a video.
2: Yes, I remember that.
3: It was one of the most expensive videos at the time. Because it was a kind of novelty, then it was amazing. But yeah, as you say, it's like a filter. You just slap it on. But I mean, people want to see your beautiful face and your fantastic hair. And the pair of brown eyes. I mean, not so much maybe Mike, but they do. They don't want. I mean, it's effectively like they. I mean, they could zhuzh it up with a bit of kind of filters that they use on OnlyFans, maybe.
2: Yeah, but well, Mike, it made me look. It made me look really thin. I think. Did it make me look thin?
3: Well, it's just I just kind of captured by the strangeness of it all, really, and also the fact that you had to get up early and show up, and you could have just basically. literally dialed it in, couldn't you, and had it put together in the animation.
2: No, I don't want to dial it in. I want to, Mike, he, I mean, women love Mike.
3: Yeah, I guess. I mean, he's doing well.
2: He's non-threatening in a physical thing. Whereas maybe I'm too good looking.
3: Well, yeah, I mean, this it has been said. I mean, the thing is, you know, it's like Norm Macdonald said. He was asked, "What is it that appeals to women about you?" And he said, "Well, I do have a lot of money."
2: Yes.
3: Made Hollywood movies and stuff like that. So those kind of things do make a difference, I guess.
2: No. Does he seem like he's... I don't think anybody ever looked at him and think, this guy's got a lot of money.
3: He's got a bank account. He's got a jack, hasn't he?
2: He's dead now.
3: Oh, no, MacDonald. I mean, he lived very frugally and threw 10... what was it? $10,000 into the ocean. So, yeah. Mm. But he had... plenty of money to throw $10,000 in the ocean and be okay. So,
2: I thought the reason he's so attractive is type 2 diabetes and cancer. That a lot of women like that.
3: Yeah, I'm not sure. The old inheritance thing. No. He's, I only got to know about him after he passed, actually, which surprised that, you know, there wasn't more sort of publicity. Then watched all the films, and it's one of the ways.
2: No, there was. He was on top programs in America in the early 2000s. Basically, he was on all the talk shows, but he wasn't in the films. That's how we would. That's how you would know comedy today.
3: Uh huh. He's in Dirty Work, but he wrote that, and I guess it wasn't like a massive hit, but it was a kind of underground success.
2: But he was no Eddie Murphy or Chris Rock, people actually would have seen him in a movie here.
3: Yeah, very few people are Eddie Murphy. That is,
2: and then they would massive, come, and then or Chappelle would come over here and do gigs because of the TV. I'm not even sure they knew who Dave Chappelle was, but now they do.
3: Well, they probably thought he came to fix their boiler or something.
2: Yeah. Why would he fix the boiler?
3: Oh, he always wears a boiler suit, doesn't he?
2: Oh, yeah, he does. He does.
3: Jumpsuit, yeah.
2: I mean, this is the thing about your comedy, obscure references.
3: Uh-huh. well, this is it. You see, I get more enjoyment out of explaining the joke than actually telling the joke.
2: Yeah. That could be your poster.
3: He gives me a sense of moral.
2: Because when you think of Dave Chappelle, you don't think of a boiler suit. I didn't think of a boiler suit.
3: Oh, is it more military style because it's green?
2: He has that too, but I don't see him like coming from work fixing a boiler. But I do, well, you know. He did wear a military outfit. But I don't even think of him as wearing a military outfit. But that's what he was.
3: I think he is a pilot as well, isn't he? So, I mean, maybe it's more of a pilot thing, yeah.
2: Okay. So this has been a great show, Paul.
3: Uh-huh.
2: I want to thank you for coming, Paul. Yeah, what are you doing next, Paul? How can they contact you?
3: I'm about to publish a new podcast, which is coming out this week. It's called Circle of Fable.
2: Right, that's the one that I did, but you changed the name.
3: You did it, yeah. And it's okay. It's pretty much all together now, so that's...
2: And
3: that's
2: so where can they find that?
3: I'll be popping that on YouTube. It's probably the easiest place to find
2: called
3: it.
2: Called what? What is the name of the address? Baluxology, would it be that?
3: Or
2: just Google Circle?
3: Circle of Fable.
2: Fable.
3: Fable.
2: Okay. So look for that, and I'm Louis Schaefer. You can look for me anywhere. I'm on YouTube now, and I'm doing that stream with Mike Graham called The Thought Police. So you can look for that. I want to thank the nation of Trinidad and Tobago, Patricia, for listening to this, for keeping on listening to this. I want to say I'm sorry to her for I forgot what I said. Maybe I don't know. I used to joke. I used to say I like Trinidadians, but I prefer Trinomamians.
3: Is that what you have to apologize for?
2: I don't know. I got to apologize for everything. I got to apologize for being myself. I'm not like you, who's sitting there thinking of things. You're thinking
3: Jamaica. Did Jamaica or
2: the other one, Guyana? I like the Guyanese. I prefer the Girlanese more than the Guyanese. But someone might find offense at that. It kind of be like a sexist a sexist thing. Anyway, so we'll catch you later. This has been the best show ever. I forgot what I need to say. I want to thank Resonance. Make sure you give money to Resonance FM. The live stream at 5 o'clock every mm-hmm. day. Lewis Schaefer live stream. Thank you, Paul.
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0: Hello everyone and welcome to another Gate Kits. I am your hostess, Labaka Sabbath. Today we're going to be talking about Black history. And I feel like it's very important that we learn about our heritage and where we come from and where we're going and why we are here. And the reason why we're here.
1: I'm here.
0: So I was just saying to my friends at my day center. Hello, friends.
2: Hi.
3: Hello, Lawaka.
0: I was just talking to my friends about Black history, about Black women who were back in the past, in my mum's time.
3: Hey.
0: And where she would have tried to get on a bus that had white people on it, and then she would have told them she can't get on the bus. So I was also just saying as well, I watched a program called The Color Purple, and Whoopi Goldberg, and those of you that don't know her, she acted in Rat Race, and she was in Sister Act 1, 2, and 3. And in The Color Purple, she played a young Black woman who was married to a guy. I think he was not nice to her.
1: Oh.
0: And she was trying to get out of the relationship. And then she managed to get away. And then she got on the bus. I think she was the only Black woman that got on the bus. And she asked for a seat. And they all moved over to try and stop her from sitting down. And then it kind of reminded of me now. And I'm a Black woman. And every day I'm trying to get on the bus. And I'm trying to get on the bus and I ask for a seat. And people will tell me that they also have a disability. Or they don't want to give me the seat. So That's how I related to The Color Purple.
4: All my life, I've had to fight. I had to fight my daddy, had to fight my brothers, my cousins, my uncles too. But I never thought I'd have to fight in my own house.

0: Nelson Mandela, may he rest in peace, all he was doing is trying to make peace in his country, and he got taken to prison for it. And I'm thinking, if I try and fight with the buses, am I gonna end up in prison? And then one of my carers, when I asked them, said to me, no, that can't happen, because you're just trying to survive in the world. You're just trying to get around, but they refuse to support you. And that's why I want to learn more about my history. I want to learn, because I feel like my parents, they passed in 2010. I didn't get a chance to ask them. I don't always get to see my brothers, because I can't ask my sister because she's too young. So my brothers have been around for a long time. I'm going to try and call them and see if I can go see them, and then I can ask them. I feel like, have we not moved on? Why us as black people, why are we, or dark people, brown people, why are we still being told off? Why are we being told, oh, can't have a seat? Why are we being told we can't go in the shop and buy? Why are we, when we pick something up, we're accused of stealing it? And that happened to me a couple years ago. I went into Poundland and I bought something, and then someone called the police, said I was stealing something. And I said, how am I gonna steal something with one hand? I've just got my new walking stick. So I'm thinking, if I'm holding the walking stick, how am I gonna have time to let go of the stick, reach for something, probably fall over doing it, get up and get out.
1: Stand up.
0: And then they realised that they made a mistake and they arrested them all. And I said, why are you, I said, I still remember, and I said to them, why are you busy arresting me? The person that actually did steal something is running somewhere. And then, but since then I haven't been stopped and questioned, but I do get worried when I'm travelling out and about and I see the police. I don't want to feel vulnerable when I see them. I want to feel safe when I see them. But those flashbacks always come back of, oh, I'm going to go to Thailand. I'm going to try and buy something, and then they're going to say I'm trying to come off with them just because of my colour.

0: What about you, Dwayne? Have people questioned you about your colour? Like, I've been on the bus, I've got a driver calling me blackie, telling me blackie, go back to your country. I like that. That's not right.
1: It's London.
0: What about you? Have you had people?
2: Yeah, back in the day, yeah. There's a lot of issues going on then, lot. No, it's because they've been searching me in my bag, my pockets, and then they're saying to me that I've got like a weed in my bag. That's what they're searching for.
3: Weed?
0: Yeah.
2: And the dog was, yeah, about the dog thing, yeah. So they're saying that I've been walking with the dog. The dog been walking behind the station. I was walking behind it, and they're saying that it was just cameras going around. There was no cameras. So. They lied about something, but I don't know. They look like, I don't trust them really, but you shouldn't really trust them, they get into trouble. So, I don't know. That's why I don't go back to them. Even my mum don't trust them.
0: That's the thing, so
2: we've got no disability, that's why.
0: And also, yeah, is it, as we say, racial processing?
2: Probably that, yeah.
0: And also disability. How would you call it in the disability world?
2: I don't know.
0: Disability profiling.
2: It could be that, yeah. Could be my skin colour.
0: Like racial profiling. Disability profiling.
2: Yeah, it could be my profile, yeah, you're probably right. I think something like that, yeah.
0: Thank you, Dwayne.
2: Sorry, I don't mind.
0: I forgot about that.
2: Things happen, sorry.
0: Don't get me wrong, not all police, but I think sometimes
2: don't work out.
0: Sometimes they jump to arrest. But they don't
2: exclusion.
0: Yeah, exclusion. They don't. They'll jump in.
2: Yeah.
0: And tell you you're arrested, but they don't tell you what you're arrested for.
2: Not arrested. It's exclusion. It's just check. Just check, innit?
0: Yeah. They'll just say, oh, you look like somebody that's done this.
2: Yeah. But yeah. Exactly.
0: Like, and I'm thinking, I know the Black History Month is gone. But I think it shouldn't just be a monthly thing.
2: I think
0: it's a subject that people should be able just to talk about anytime, anywhere, in a safe space. And the safe spaces I feel comfortable talking about it is here and in my church and within my family. Yeah.
2: Right.
0: Now we're going to play one of my songs, which I wrote in 1994. It's called Riots.

0: Thank you for listening. If you have any questions, just contact the gate. See you next week and take care. And don't forget to go and see DJ Jason at Cafe Otto.
1: Oh yeah.

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0: 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We're a video game radio show. My name is Steve Curran.
1: I am Simon Byron. How's that, Steve?
0: It's perfect. This is our second attempt at starting the show today. The first time Simon's mic made him sound like a robot. This time it is pure Simon Byron.
1: Hello. Oh, that was annoying, wasn't it? What is it with everything? What is it with everything? Can't it just all go away?
0: I tell you what, Simon, the reason everything is going wrong is because while I said good evening, we're recording this in the morning on Monday, the 13th of July at 11:31 a.m. And at the time of recording, it is still coming home.
1: It's been coming home for a full week now, hasn't it?
0: Has been coming home for what we expressed surprise at this last week. We're still surprised right now. England triumphed in glorious fashion against Norway in extra time on Saturday. Where did you watch the game, Simon?
1: I watched it at home on my own. My wife and my daughter asleep, soundly asleep upstairs.
0: How could they sleep?
1: Well, one of them is 8 years old. Mm-hmm. And the other has allegiances elsewhere, shall we say.
0: Well, it was polite of them to opt out of supporting Norway then. So did you enjoy it, watching it on your own?
1: I mean, again, it annoyed me that it went to extra time. So, come on, Judy, why don't you score that a couple of minutes before earlier? We all could have gone to bed.
0: I know. That's exactly how I felt.
1: I didn't spot the ball hitting the wire in real time. Did you?
0: I did not.
1: Only subsequently afterwards.
0: Well, I saw the news being that the ball that led to Jude Bellingham's first goal had struck the wire of the spider cam, and I flicked onto social media just at half time and saw the controversy, and then that was shut down by the halftime broadcast on ITV. Also, if you're believing the conspiracy theories, said, I think it was Mark Pugash, if you're believing the conspiracy theories, don't. It didn't strike the wire. Well.
1: Are there any other conspiracy theories that he dispelled? It wasn't an inside job, 9/11. Did he say that as well? And is that how you, that's how you stop people to believe conspiracy theories? Is it just by telling them?
0: Yeah, just be it.
1: Okay, just get Mark Pugash to say
0: the world isn't flat, actually.
1: That's it.
0: But I've seen some videos that make it look a little bit sus.
1: Does look a little bit sus, doesn't it? Do you think the Norway goal should have been ruled out?
0: I do think the Norway goal should have been ruled out because that was a wholehearted push in the centre of the chest, which
1: before
0: you can't
1: do. Before the
0: ball
1: was in play. Before the ball was in play.
0: What is the rule about that?
1: That's why the corner was retaken. It wasn't a foul because the ball wasn't in play.
0: So someone was saying that that's now allowed in Premiership football. You're allowed to do that sort of stuff. And I don't know. I was reading various games industry figures talk about how England were lucky. And I think every team is lucky. So you can always make an argument, can't you?
1: Oh, absolutely. I don't know. I mean, it obviously wasn't as good as the Mexico game. Jude Bellingham, I mean, what a guy. What a guy.
0: What a guy.
1: Did you see his response to Thomas Tuchel about...
0: I thought it was a disgrace the way they asked that question.
1: Oh, absolutely. Absolutely. His response was fantastic.
0: Just went, whatever.
1: Yeah, whatever.
0: Whatever. Like absolute, I can't, stirring from the ITV guy. I forgot, what's his name?
1: Gabriel something or other, isn't it?
0: Yeah. Gabriel Knight. Stir and go. Thomas Tuchel doesn't think you played a good game.
1: He
0: thinks you were rubbish. Have you heard? He wants to meet you after school in the park for a rumble. Absolutely. If we lose the World Cup, I'm blaming ITV.
1: It's at least on the semis now, there's a choice of which channel to watch on. There's not a choice of where to watch it though, Steve, is there? That's the most, I mean, in some ways I would have been okay with us being knocked out because it wouldn't present the headache that we now have about where to watch it at Develop.
0: Yes.
1: Thankfully, so I was never going to the Develop Awards.
0: Bringing this back to the games industry, Simon and I are both off to Brighton, where it is the Develop Conference every year, and not every year,
1: Every 2 years, we have this problem.
0: They have this problem where England fluke their way through increasingly complex means, this year via spider cam, through to a major knockout round. And this year, it's the semis against Argentina, which is going to take place on the Wednesday evening. Now, we have party options, don't we?
1: We have loads of party options.
0: We have tickets for the GI.biz party.
1: Yep. And now I've been added to a WhatsApp group. I was added last year or the year before to a Indies at Develop, which I've never participated in. I didn't ask to be added. Mm-hmm. And so I just scroll through. I'd say nothing. Scroll through. Anyway, but I can give you one of the organisers of the parties on that group. He said that it will be football indoors, non-football outdoors. At that party. Now,
0: at that party, okay.
1: They've got quite a... Do they have a downstairs in that?
0: So that's where the football was last time. There's a sort of... In Horatio's, which is a sort of a pub with a nice back garden in Brighton. It's more of a bar than a pub. They have a downstairs, which I would say is a cellar more than a functional space.
1: But also, this pub's at the end of the pier, so how can it have a cellar?
0: It's not at the end of the pier. Horatio's is not at the end of a pier.
1: Well, I've been going to the wrong place then. Isn't the GI party on the pier?
0: We're talking about two different things. Oh, you talk about... Right, I'm talking about the other party.
1: Okay, that's not the GI... Are they sponsoring that party as well?
0: I thought you'd moved on to the other party.
1: No.
0: I thought you... Well, you were talking about indies. Indies
1: goes
0: to the...
1: Yeah, I'm on a general indie chat. The organiser of the GI party's in
0: okay,
1: that group.
0: Okay, sorry.
1: Do you want me to get him thrown out then? Because he's not an indie.
0: Right, so that... Right, football inside. Right, I get it now. Okay, so there's...
1: But there isn't a downstairs.
0: This is great
1: in that
0: radio,
1: bar,
0: isn't it? Talking
1: is there a downstairs in the sea?
0: So we'll all be watching. So what's our plan? That's what I'm saying. So we've got two parties where there's the football. I'm going to go to the second one, which is the celebration.
1: There's a fan zone down there. Are you not interested in that? 50 quid tickets to go to the fan zone?
0: No, I'm not interested in that.
1: Come on, the cameras will be there. There's a Sky Sports personality going to be there.
0: I came back from the England, watching England win with my friend, quite happy. I had to get the night tube back. And by the time I'd finished my night tube journey from one end of the Northern Line to where I live in Kennington, I thought, I hope England lose. Because the people on that night tube were not people I want to be happy.
1: Okay. Were you still in your trunks on the tube?
0: With a towel
1: padded
0: over
1: back,
0: my
1: exactly.
0: shoulder.
1: Padded back, dripping on the tube. Yeah, I don't know what to do. But then equally, obviously I'm just annoyed about many things today, but the number of messages I've had, starting yesterday, but also have gone through this morning, going, are you going to develop? Can we meet up? I'm like, it's tomorrow. Do you not think I've got, I'm busy? Should we meet up? Be nice to catch up? Yeah, it would. If I had time to catch up, been booked up for ages.
0: So you must be in some kind of, in a lot of people's heads, in a kind of afterthought space. They've got their main calendar. They've got the people they need to see, right? Yep. They've got those things calendared in. And then they're like,
1: it's you.
0: Ugh. So how am I going to fill up the space between these important meetings?
1: Yeah, just in case my boss checks.
0: Yeah, I'll reach out to... Him. Go on then, I'll just fire out a few emails. It'd be great to catch up.
1: Yeah, it would be great to catch up. I haven't got any bloody time.
0: Great to catch up.
1: Huh. I don't know what the plan is, because I'm taking Dexter down, and he has not shown any interest in football since I took him to see QPR West Ham when he was age about 8. It was a 0-0 draw. Charlie Austin missed a penalty. There was some choice language going on that day, which fortunately he didn't pick up that at the time. Mm-hmm. But since then, he's had absolutely no interest in football.
0: I took, as we've talked about on the show, Alice to see her first two football matches this year, age 7, to see Stockport at Wembley twice. And we lost both times. And it was more distressing for me than it was for her both times. She did say on the way back from the other one, she said, I heard 6 swears.
1: Excellent.
0: Today.
1: What were they? List them off.
0: Don't know. I didn't get her to do that. I think
1: come on.
0: I didn't do that.
1: You at least have to go with the initials.
0: But
1: then you start to get a bit concerned when it's a C.
0: But now that's what she does when she goes to sporting events. She just enumerates the swears. We went to cricket last night. It was one of the worst cricket matches I've ever seen. It was boring and we lost. And she said, that was boring, but I did hear 2 swears.
1: But there were 2 existingly, previously known swears, no new entries.
0: Well, she's quite well versed in it because she has a kid in her class with Tourette's. And so she actually has an alphabet of swears.
1: Okay,
0: she collects them now.
1: Yeah,
0: And it's quite, you know, it's successfully normalized them because she doesn't think it's rebellious. She just thinks it's something some people do. Which is true, and was true of me both times Stockport lost at Wembley.
1: I remember when Dexter was in that, for that phase, he was incredibly excited, and yeah, it was oh, I learned a new word. What's it begin with? S. Okay, what begin B? C was the one. Oh, okay, which one is it? Okay, it was the softer one. And then I just jokingly said to him, I said, well, great. You know three now. You know that there are 150. And he went, are there? And then he's sort of like, no, absolutely. Like that was, are there? Okay, I'm going to learn them all. Perfect. There's only one you need.
0: We're a video game radio show. We've sort of touched on video games in the first 11 minutes, but not really.
1: Answered the question, though. So you're watching at the indie party.
0: So there are two parties at this games conference we're going to. There's the, you know, there's the one for corporate people.
1: Corpos.
0: Like Simon. There's the one for indies.
1: You're going to take the Nomad. That was a great confused because you started cyberpunk joke.
0: Why are they talking about the corpo party on the indie list? Because they all want to get there to sell their games.
1: Anybody can buy a ticket, can't they?
0: Yeah. Well, I did.
1: Well, sorry, and it's not exclusive. I mean, there are indie devs on it, and there's journalists on it as well. I don't want to give the name of it in case people go, oh, okay, that's the one that Simon's not talking, about. I don't think it's bad. I just never asked to be added to it, and I'm too polite to leave.
0: Have you ever asked to be added to a WhatsApp group? Because I don't think I ever have, but it keeps happening to me.
1: Yeah, that's a good question, actually. No.
0: I've never said, please add me to this group. And
1: No. Have you bagged your WhatsApp username?
0: No, I went to see if the ones I use usually are there, and someone had taken Steve Curran, someone had taken Steve, obviously. It turns out it's if your Instagram name is already reserved, apparently.
1: I mean, I don't know. I have.
0: But also, I don't use WhatsApp, and I don't need an identity for groups and that kind of thing, so I wasn't upset, but I did look.
1: Well, so that you can give it without giving away your number.
0: Why do you need to do that on your groups?
1: So that people then can't SMS you.
0: Do they do that? You block them on WhatsApp, they move to SMS.
1: Yeah, they okay. Do, yeah.
0: I didn't know.
1: It's unbelievable okay. What goes on out there.
0: So to answer the question, I'm going to go to the indie party, I guess. I was going to go to the GIWs party for a bit and then go to the indie party, but now I've got to get my space in the cellar.
1: Yeah, it's just going to be annoying, isn't it? I don't know what I'm going to do. I might just walk
0: stay,
1: into the sea.
0: Stay in your hotel room.
1: Walk into the sea. There.
0: Oh, dear. Okay, we're a video game radio show. We do have video games to talk about. You've compiled some news, which Charles Bott is going to read in a minute or so. We have got a... Do we have any letters? We did a proper appeal for them last time.
1: Yeah, it's unbelievable, isn't it? Again, something else that's annoyed me today.
0: Do you think it's the weather?
1: I think that's partly it. It's, you know, everybody's just hanging on for the summer holes, aren't they?
0: Unbelievable. Absolutely unbelievable. We've got reviews coming up at the end of the show, but brilliantly, I haven't played a single video game this week. So that's going to be... But you've completed one.
1: Done it, mate.
0: Well done. We'll have any other business. I'll talk a bit about Mario Kart. We've got a couple of Mario Kart gigs coming up. So plenty of stuff to do. First, we've got the news with Charles Bott.

0: Me, CharlesBot 1.1. EU Commissioner Michael McGrath says Sony and other game companies can totally ditch those dusty physical discs and go full digital, just as long as they don't mess with our precious consumer rights. Sony's grand plan: to stop making physical PS5 discs starting January 2028, which sent fans into a frenzy and sparked a petition with a whopping 285,000 signatures. But market analyst Dr. Serkan Toto isn't losing sleep over it. He figures Sony's digital cash cow is too juicy to give up, and a tiny protest won't even make a scratch on their massive user base. Ah, the death of discs. Kind of like when I lost my last floppy disk and cried into my dial-up modem, but I digress.
1: Or not.
2: Or not, in that case. I heard about this news story that Sony were facing legal problems through a news clickbait news article that said Sony faced catastrophic legal issue with going digital only, which when I clicked on, basically said what Charles said there, which said it'll be fine. It's been clear. It's absolutely all right.
1: I hate the internet, Simon.
3: The best one I saw last week was GTA fan out of the Euros because apparently Haaland likes GTA. Something like that. Yeah. I mean, obviously, the blummin' EU isn't gonna step in here, is it? We're gonna put discs in your iPhone, is it? Such a strange sense of entitlement, it seems. Well, clearly that's what they're going to do, and what people have said, and it's a tried and tested tactic in politics, is like the reason why there's such a distance between when they announced it and when it's coming in is because by then everybody will have forgotten about it, or everybody will have just sort of accepted it.
2: I was going to say that. I was going to say that the idea that a petition might make any difference as well is equally. You do not need a marketing analyst to tell you they don't believe that the petition will make any difference at all, because when has a petition made any difference to anything in video games?
3: Are they still killing games?
2: I believe they're still killing video games. Yeah. Harder than ever.
3: Somebody pointed out that there are 50 million PlayStation Plus subscribers. Mm-hmm. And there's been a lot of talk about people cancelling that. So this week on the internet, maybe this is partly why I'm so grumpy about everything, it's felt really, really difficult. We're not touching on the Xbox closures over the last week because it's just been depressing.
2: It's just grim, isn't it? Like, what else do you say other than, what can we do? It's just heartbreaking that thousands and thousands and thousands of people, you see more stories about people leaving the industry. That's where the sort of response has moved to. It used to be, hey guys, you've lost your job, but no worries, you're going to find your place. Things will come around, don't worry. And now I'm seeing more and more pieces that say, here's how you take your tools and leave the games industry, how you reposition yourselves, which of your skills are transferable, because this isn't going to get better. And it's just grim.
3: Yeah. I've seen, obviously it's impossible to know exactly whether these are, this view is reflected in the mainstream, but certainly on games forums and games subreddits, it's the first time I've seen people just go, well, like, I've had enough of this. Like what are you going to do next? Where people, are turning away from platforms because of decisions made at corporate level. And so people talking about, are they going to get the next Xbox? Are they going to get the next PlayStation? What is their plan? And I've not seen it in such volume before. Mm-hmm. Where people are just sort of fed up with it. And so this tactic of saying the news early and hoping that people accept it by the time that it comes round, given that people are saying out loud that the next PlayStation is going to be over $1,000 and, all of this sort of stuff, you sort of do worry about that. Are we losing, people losing the love for it? I don't like any of the tribalism or anything like that, but it just feels like people are sort of giving up. And when I look at that, having not seen it before, I look at that and think, crikey, like, we really are in trouble. Like we need platforms to be healthy. Mm-hmm. Because, obviously, but yeah, it's awful. People drifting out of the industry, of course. Those that are left in it need need people to be buying playing games, but feeling good about playing games. And it just seems like there is just so much at the moment that, yeah, I don't know. I mean, it's still raw this week, but...
2: I agree. And it's easy to sort of dismiss the people who make some noises, like the marketing analyst says, right, okay, all the people signing petition, but also the people leading these petitions saying, you know, sign my petition. This is terrible. This is what's happened to games. And the people who are now saying, you know, I'm done with games, like as a dot in a dot, as the hardcore who, these aren't the people who, you know, provide the bulk of the income, but they are the people who make the noise. They are the cheerleaders when things are going well. And so if you do lose them, if they do opt out, then who is going to be the early adopters, right? The real early adopters who say...
3: Yeah, the edge readers. The edge readers.
2: The edge readers. The dot and the dot. So, yeah, grim times.
0: Xbox just got royally schooled in Brazil after a gamer's account was hacked, suspended, and wiped clean of all digital games, even with 2FA lockdown tighter than Fort Knox. When Microsoft gave a big nope to restoring it, the player grabbed a public defender, sued, and won, forcing Xbox to reinstate the account and cough up $400 in damages. Microsoft rolled in with a legal army, but still lost the battle. Meanwhile, back at Xbox HQ, layoffs hit like a boss fight gone wrong, and four studios, including Double Fine and Ninja Theory, are being spun off as independents. Ah, the glamorous life of gaming giants. One day, you're the top dog, the next you're in court, or trimming the roster like it's a loot drop.
2: We talked about this already on the show. We talked about it in weeks gone by as well, but now it's official. Double Fine becoming independent. Ninja Theory have been bought, is that right? Well, they found some refinancing. It was certainly positioned slightly differently in the announcement.
3: Something like that, yes. I think all of the studios are currently still going, and some of them have some runway.
2: Some is, I guess, the optimal word there, because what they will have to do is find some way of getting some more runway by selling games, making a profit, and that's going to be challenging for them.
3: Yeah, sorry, but this story was specifically about, I didn't realise that Charles Bott drifted off into that. Even he can't let it lie, or even kind of a week off. This is about a guy who was told by, who's had his account hacked and was told by Microsoft that he was being closed and he had to rebuy his games again. So in Brazil, which apparently is super pro-consumer, we will talk about some more pro-consumer policies shortly, it's pretty straightforward for him to take them to court. And so he did it. I think he did a lot of the work himself, showed the evidence of the account being hacked, showed, you know, everything that Microsoft did. Microsoft apparently turned up with 12 lawyers. and he's won $400 off them.
2: Amazing.
3: And the fact is his account has been restated. So, yeah.
2: I'd love to know what happened, though, like, to... you know, for him to lose his account through 2FA.
3: Oh, are you on Microsoft side, are you?
2: I was one of the 12.
3: he made quite a lengthy post about it on Reddit. As with often is the case, sometimes it all depends who you get in customer service. It does seem, you know, when I had problems last year with Meta, I mean, it took a long time to get sorted, but I didn't lose all of my accounts. But yeah, from what he was talking about, they sort of doubled down on it and said, yeah, it's been hacked. Sorry, you've got to buy all those games again. You know, again, the thought of that sort of thing terrifies me. I mean, I get so many attempted logins across my various platforms, and what is going on? Oh no, apparently it's fine, as long as you don't accidentally say, yeah, it's me trying to log in, don't worry, they say. If that wasn't you, don't worry. What, surely I should be worried.
2: Isabel Rodriguez set up an Instagram account in my name, not in my name, sorry, with my email address in
3: oh,
2: her
3: okay
2: name.
3: Right.
2: And every so often I get an email saying someone else is trying to log into your Instagram account from somewhere in America. I don't have an Instagram account. Someone else is trying to log in from a new device. If this was not you, click here. Well, it wasn't me. I click here. I've tried to log into the account. I've tried to delete the account and tried to remove it. I can't do any of those things. It's nuts, right? You end up in these sort of edge case cycles where you are unable to do anything because you are the like 0.01% of people who've experienced this situation. Their customer services, which is entirely AI driven these days, can't do anything about it. If you do get through to a customer service person, they're understandably grumpy and think you're trying to scam them, which is probably what has happened in this case. Like, and there's no way through that as well. And fundamentally, they don't care because you are 0.01%. So you just end up with something slightly annoying going on in your life. And that's, you know, how you end up assuming a new identity of Isabel Rodriguez and posting, you know, your glamorous snaps to Instagram.
3: So is Isabel still doing that?
2: Yeah, still doing that.
3: Have you tried to reach out to Isabel?
2: I don't have her email address because her email address is mine.
3: No, but you know what her Instagram account is.
2: I can't message her because I can't get on Instagram because I don't have an Instagram account. And I can't set one up because...
3: Right.
2: I am Isabel Rodriguez here. This is how it begins.
3: And that was... Right, okay, I'm not on Instagram either, but I'm tempted.
2: You could friend her.
3: I could friend her, couldn't I? Follow her. She would be Matt Bellamy, John Robbins, Queen's Park Rangers, and Isabel Rodriguez. What does that say about me?
0: The Yip. Former VG247 editors Tom Ori and Alex Donaldson have launched Respec, a shiny new independent game site determined to bring character and a dash of honesty back to gaming journalism. After Eurogamer layoffs and VG247's editorial team playing a game of editorial Jenga, these two veterans decided to level up instead of rage quitting. Ori almost threw in the towel on journalism, but instead chose to respawn with Respec, mixing VG247's old school charm with RPG site's indie mojo. With over 1 to 200 gaming journalists recently wiped out worldwide, Respec's timing is either genius or gloriously cheeky. Probably both.
2: I hadn't heard about this one. This is a new gaming outlet, so that's interesting.
3: Do you know what I liked about this, Steve? Was the fact how everybody was celebrating the fact that these two are doing something. Like even the places where they used to work, and that's unusual. Like you know, this was a story on VideoGamesChronicle.com where we get most of our news from, and they're cheering on someone else doing, which could be considered as a rival, and yet you know everybody sort of binding together and cheering them on.
2: But I think I've seen this as well with Aftermath, which was one of the first sort of independent sites to set up. Luke Plunkett and co. did that, and that's great. And then Jank.cool
3: launched.
2: And that's brilliant too. And I saw Aftermath supporting that, and sort of the feeling being that if you can get people used to supporting these sites individually, you know, paying your $5 a month Patreon or whatever it is, and people get into the habit of doing that rather than reading the big sites for free, then it benefits everyone, right? You build up this habit. Like people used to buy games magazines.
3: Yes. Do you pay for any, Steve?
2: I do not, no. I do not because I'm trying to go subscription free. Because it's so easy, and this is not aimed at those sites at all, but so easy to subscribe to stuff and then end up forgetting you are subscribed to things. So I had a bit of a subscription purge at the end of last year, and I think the only major one I now subscribe to, aside from my broadband provider, is Apple for my music and TV.
3: I only currently pay for hit points because I think Nathan Brown's vitriol is worth my money. he ends his most recent letter, which is called Fallout. His final paragraph is, what then are we to make of this beyond the rather self-evident fact that this bunch of sorry clowns are every bit as useless as their predecessors? And if anything, even worse. I genuinely do not get it. After this week's misery, we're left with a company going full steam ahead on a new console, despite the fact that no one is asking for or can afford it. There's no hardware team to actually make it. The plans to back it all up with a lineup of mega-budget games that cost the earth and take an age to make, and will take even longer now that the bosses have sacked off so much talent, experience, and institutional knowledge. But has effectively told its remaining staff that the beatings will continue until morale improves, which, as the boss has recently made clear, will only be when a billion people play Xbox games every single day. Just do Roblox 7 times over, gang, and this will be over. What a dreadful, despicable mess, and what an awful, evil, deeply unserious company. F off out of my sights. Didn't you survive that in Edge, did you?
0: Indie dev Mateo Kovic is throwing a mini tantrum after 55,000 refunds on his game Paddle Paddle Paddle, blaming Steam's two-hour refund policy for turning refund abuse into an Olympic sport, especially since 90% of reviews are singing its praises. Mateo insists players shouldn't refund games they actually liked, but fans fired back faster than a paddle ball, pointing out the game's short length and questionable quality make refunds totally fair game. Industry folks chime in, reminding us that policy helped Mateo score a cool 270k sales by letting players take a risk-free spin. Meanwhile, Steam's rolling in dough, raking in $11.1 billion in early 2026, thanks in part to the colossal Chinese market. Ah, the eternal struggle. Keeping players happy without making devs cry into their paddles.
2: So you've released short games before, Simon. I think we've talked about that on the show, haven't we?
3: Yes, and the reaction to this was interesting. You got to do what you got to do these days to get some engagement. And 55,000 refunds is, more refunds than games, than probably 80% of games sell on Steam, but probably even higher. You look at it that way, and it's like there's an awful lot of people refunding a game. Now, Steam's policy is super consumer friendly. And his point wasn't that refunds shouldn't be allowed. It was that somebody had finished the game and then refunded it and sort of made a point of that. Now, unfortunately, there's no subtlety in this policy. Surely the most sensible thing to do would be to have an achievement. If you finish the game, you can't refund it or something. But then there will always be people that find a way around that and all that sort of stuff.
2: Do you stop that being used maliciously from the developer's point of view as well?
3: Which is the point from indie game Joe, who was saying, well, actually, it's all fine. I don't think either are 100% right. I think you can only abuse that once, right? Surely then that person would just say, warning, there's an achievement here for finishing the game or what have you. I think

0: runs down. Now, I've not seen the Paddle Steam page, but evidently it's a short game. Some people say that that they've slightly overstated it, and that therefore that they can't be grumpy at this sort of thing, and that people can whiz through it. But again, you know, what if you look at something like How Long to Beat, how long does anything take? It is tricky to know. The other point, though, is that, and I don't think many people have really sort of flagged this, is that, yes, it's pro-consumer, but a refund is worse than no sale. So a lot of people are saying, well, actually, the refund policy helped you in this instance because people felt that they could try it. Mm-hmm. And now, the truth is, by trying and refunding, that is worse than not buying in the first instance.
1: Why is that?
0: Because it affects your visibility on Steam. There's certainly, even though, you know, it's a black box and they don't actually tell you these policies, I firmly believe that high refunds at launch do affect your visibility. I think you get kicked out of new and trending if your refunds are initially high. And so, you know, at that point, you're like, well, how about you don't take a chance on it? That's why it's important to keep leaving your demos up so that, you know, hopefully people can try it that way. And, you know, lots of people used to take demos down. Don't do that. Keep your demos up. Absolutely. But yeah, being so consumer friendly, but then using that as a measure to determine where your game gets shown. And again, I don't know this for a fact, but that's because we don't get told. But I strongly suspect that they do influence those things.
1: So, aren't you trying to balance that, the risk of refunds with the short game, with the benefit of having so many thousands and thousands of downloads by making something, you know, that is so shareable and so easy to get into? Like, some people like short games as well, right?
0: Yeah, but
2: I'm rotting among the other dead things. And I suppose I panicked and I thought, what if this happened to you? So here I am, a silly old fool, and you're as enthralling as ever. You know, you have become my standard measure of beauty. Whenever I see another yew tree, I think, not quite there yet.
1: Right.
0: Yes.
1: Something like that. A quarter of them have been refunded. Yeah, I wonder how many of those wouldn't have bought it if they hadn't had that sort of like, okay, maybe I'm going to refund this, you know, because I can refund it. And then have got to the end and gone, you know what? I won't because I can't be arsed, or because I'm, you know, being nice about it. Like, nice, you know, but you know what I mean? Like, and then the people who've done that, like the fact that it's got so many downloads because of that, then pushes you, keeps you in new and trending, right? So, you know, I don't know. Like, as you say, it's a black box, right? There could be an upside to it as well. I get the frustration making noise, but ultimately you've still sold more games than...
0: Like, yeah, stop your bloody moaning.
1: Yeah, quite.
3: Get ready to break out your inner arcade champ. LEGO is dropping a $200 Donkey Kong arcade machine set this August to celebrate the game's 45th anniversary. With 1,367 pieces, it stars the classic duo Jumpman, aka Mario, and Pauline, complete with interactive controls so you can pretend you're smashing barrels instead of just stepping on LEGO bricks. This blast from Nintendo's 1981 past arrives just as Donkey Kong is having a major comeback. There's a movie, a theme park world, and even a new game. Meanwhile, LEGO's been busy too, unleashing Zelda and Pokemon sets, proving they're just as good at pixel-perfect nostalgia as I am at spectacularly failing Mario Kart. Hey, at least one of us is winning.
1: Have you done your Pac-Man LEGO yet?
0: Well, Steve, this highlights how much of an idiot I am. I saw this go online, this news about the Donkey Kong machine go online, and thought, God, that looks cool. That really does look cool. Like that, brilliant. I'm in. This was while I'm in the middle of still trying to build the Pac-Man arcade machine, which I had to stop because there were pieces missing. Mm-hmm. And I was, so I built, I don't know, probably a third of it, maybe. I'm on the sort of difficult circuit board bit with the ghosts and the maze on it at the moment. And I hit a block where some pieces are missing. And I'm like, okay. So, you know, great. LEGO have got a service where you can tell them what pieces are missing. And so I do that and they go, great, we're going to send it to you free of charge. Cool. It takes 2 weeks to arrive. And so the impetus that you've got, you know, the

0: hours that you've spent getting there, and you sort of know where everything is at that point. You know, Lego is much easier to build than it used to be. Everything comes in bags, but still, some of the bags are pretty big, but you sort of get a sense of what is where. So then 2 weeks later, it comes back. It sits in a jiffy bag in a spare room. And then this weekend, I'm like, oh, okay. No, actually, I really, it's not going to do itself. I am going to have to do it. And I will appreciate it once it's built. But this moment, I'm having to sort of force myself through it. Anyway, so I pick it back up. I open the book where I've folded the pages and I've made some notes. Start, put the chains together. Great, the missing pieces work. There's some more missing pieces. Now, of course there are, because the thing is, at what point do you know what pieces are missing?
1: But this is weird because I build a lot of Lego and I've never had any missing pieces. And it does happen. You can see on the subreddit, and they're all like, customer service is brilliant. You do get it. But for missing pieces in two bags makes me...
0: Well, no. So I'm still on the same bag.
1: Okay.
0: But you don't know what pieces are missing until you need to find them in the instructions, which are a few pages later. and so I thought, okay, great, I'll do this, that, and the other, and I'll do that, and I'll hopefully move forward. And then you see some more pieces missing. I'm like, I'll go online again and wait another 2 weeks. And all the while, everything's going to be sat in a tray. Now, I appreciate these things happen, but I just wish that there was a way. Can you just send me bag 7 again?
1: Mm.
0: Like, because something has happened with that bag.
1: Clearly,
0: I am going to have to get through this. Hopefully, I'll get through it by the time I can then buy a Donkey Kong arcade machine. And I won't have any.
1: So apparently, the Donkey Kong one is playable as well in some respect, isn't it?
0: I think it's, from what I can gather, it's playable in the same way that Pac-Man is. I.e., it's not, things will move around in it.
1: Yeah,
0: it looks great. It looks great. And actually, I think I've got more affinity for Donkey Kong than Pac-Man.
1: Mm. I was tempted. Right, when I heard about it, when I heard people talking about it, when I saw it, I was less tempted because it isn't the arcade machine, right? It's a screen. Like, it's a frame with the arcade, it doesn't look like the original arcade machine.
0: No, I think it looks like Arcade 1UP call a partycade. So it's thinner, I think, from what I remember.
1: But it doesn't have the bottom bit on, right? It's not where you don't have a bit where you put the coin in. It's just mostly the screen thing, and it's got some controls at the bottom.
0: It's thin, but it is. Okay. It's got a joystick and a start button.
1: Yeah,
0: and,
1: yeah, yeah. But it doesn't have the bit below. I mean, we're talking about the same thing, I think.
0: Yes. Yeah.
1: I think that I'm out because I think I was tempted into the Pac-Man one and then didn't get it. And
0: it's got loads of missing pieces.
1: but I think I'm out for this. I think I've still got my eye on the pinball machine though, because the pinball.
0: Okay, no, I think this looks great.
1: Yeah. Good. Okay, that is our Lego update. If you are listening from Lego, please send us some stuff. We'll keep mentioning
0: it. Just bag 7 again. Just bag 7.
1: Just send us loads of bag 7. Thank you, Charles Bart, and thank you, Simon.
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1: 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It's a sunny day in South London. How is it where you are, Simon?
0: Thankfully, mercifully cloudy. Still warm though, but
1: it's quite breezy here as well, which is nice. We're a video game radio show. We've been a video game radio show for ages, as you'll note from the start of the show. Sometimes we don't talk about video games, but most of the time, statistically, we do. 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You can find that at onelifeleft.com, where you can find the show notes. You can find a link to the One Life Left Discord, where we hang out, we gossip, we chat, we post our letters. Or do we, Simon?
0: We don't know. That channel, the mailbag channel, has been empty since the last post was from Ben on the 18th of June, which is almost a full calendar month of silence from our listeners. I think that's disgusting.
1: I think it's disgusting. And regular listeners to the show will know that last week we were reduced to reading out something that had fallen into my spam, which was someone trying to get a job at One Life Left. And I assumed he would be listening to the show and reply to that. He didn't.
0: Yeah.
1: Didn't get back to us. So I'm glad I didn't reply. Yeah. Glad I didn't offer him a job.
0: We're on a summer break soon, actually, because I'm on my holes soon, Steve. So we've only got one more show. We can do, yeah, one more show, and then I'm on holiday. But then, and then there's the summer close down.
1: Where are you going?
0: So, who wants to know?
1: Me.
0: I'm going to Scotland.
1: Oh, nice.
0: I'm going to go see the Commonwealth Games.
1: That is nice. That's so exciting. It's got to be one. It's got to be one of the last Commonwealth Games, hasn't it? Feels like every time that they're finding more and more of a struggle to get someone to host.
0: Right. So what I'm hearing is that this is my last chance to win one.
1: Our last chance to win one.
0: Okay. We shall see. Yes, looking forward to it.
1: Good. I don't think I'm going on holiday this summer. Going up to St. Anne's for a bit to visit my parents. Have a nice time. This is what happens if you don't send us letters.
0: About holiday plans.
1: Talk about holiday plans. So nice. Well, you've got one more week to get in your letters.
0: Yes, please. When we will reflect back. It's going to be a big show next week on where did we watch the football. Now, I was wondering, like, if you could choose your company, your ideal developed lineup of like who to watch a semi-final with, you know, who to embrace at the final whistle.
1: Ooh.
0: Who's it going to be? I did spot Mike Bithell's down there showing his new game off, but of course he doesn't like balls, does he? He only likes squares.
1: He doesn't.
0: He only likes squares, so he'll be awful to watch football with.
1: Dan Marshall
0: doesn't understand it.
1: Famously.
0: Rami's down there, isn't he?
1: He is. Understandably, doesn't like England.
0: True, like, but he's doing a series of courses called Leveling the Field, isn't he? Which is important in football.
1: It's important, very important to have a level playing field. Yeah. Not literally, you want some superstar players who are going to let you win, but to have a level field is important. I don't know, Simon. I hope I get to watch it with you.
0: Yes, well, yes, I'm having to. I hope so too. I expect that. Well, what I'm hoping is that you'll get there early and tell me that it's okay.
1: Mm.
0: What time does that party start?
1: I've no idea. I don't know. I haven't actually received an invite.
0: Yeah, I don't think I have either. Yeah, I'm hoping. I'll have to see what Dexter wants to do. Maybe we'll watch it together in our twin room.
1: I am going down to Brighton, not tomorrow, but on Wednesday. I'm staying for two nights. And on the second night, which you'll have left by then.
0: Yep.
1: On the Thursday night, we Mariochi is performing at the Special Effect Party. Is a charity gig we do every year, by which I mean we did it last year and we're doing it this year.
0: Yeah, that's all the years.
1: It's always a good gig. So if you are around, please make sure you get a ticket. It's for charity. One Life Left Limited doesn't see any of the proceeds. And we will sing with you and for you and to you.
0: Tony Gowan's listening live. Thanks, Tony. He says, dear team, what Commonwealth game do you reckon you could train up and win at least a bronze in a couple of weeks?
1: We talked about this when London got the Olympics and me, you and David were doing the Triforce. We mused what game we should train in that would lead us to being London 2012 competitors. And we considered ourselves too old back then.
0: Yeah, imagine that now. Was that back during the time when you didn't think we could kick a football?
1: I still don't. I think we can kick one, but I don't think we can kick. I don't think we could kick a ball the length of pitch.
0: Football pitch, yeah.
1: I don't think we could. We consider breaking into a ground to do it. It was a different time in so many ways.
0: Very different time.
1: Very different time. What game?
0: Tony also says that the party starts at 7 p.m. Thank you, Tony.
1: Thanks, Tony. Someone's been invited.
0: Exactly.
1: Can we go as your plus ones?
0: Is there going to be space for Steve and I and hopefully Dexter to watch the football in relative peace and quiet, like away from other people that are going to annoy us? It's a VIP area that we can be in.
1: Let's just bring our own rope.
0: That's not a bad idea, actually.
1: Cool. All right. It is 13 minutes to the hour. Do you have 13 minutes worth of reviews to do?
0: Let's find out.
1: It's the One Life Left reviews section. I'm shouting over the theme because I've forgotten how to pause here. There it is. Riverside have moved everything around again. And it may be these days that they've configured it so you can talk over music, but I'm too scared to find out. It's something I'll work on during the summer break.
0: Well, you should be playing the theme for the One Life Left completed game theme, Steve, because I finished not one but two games this week.
1: Stop it. That's did you
0: two
1: refund
0: games?
1: Them? As soon as you've done it.
0: Well, sadly not, because they're on Switch, and actually Nintendo are famously hostile to refunds. First game I finished. Where did I finish it? I finished it. I was playing it. It's funny, isn't it? All games take too long, even games you're enjoying. And I got... So this is Rise of the Tomb Raider on Switch 2. You know, while I was finishing it off, I remembered a bit. So maybe I did finish it before, and it had one memorable sequence, and that sequence being when you're on an ice, when you have to dive underneath the ice and pop up in little holes and kill the men that way. Because I do remember doing that before. That's quite near the end of Rise of the Tomb Raider. So perhaps I did get it. So it's got no other memorable bits in it. But yeah, I was sort of going, I was like, okay, like I was enjoying it, it hadn't taken too long. I mean, like genuinely hadn't taken too long. But as I said about Mixtape last week, even short games take too long. And with Rise of the Tomb Raider, I'm going, okay, cool, almost at the end. Oh no, bloody Jonas has got, I've got to go and rescue him now. Off I go. And then I remembered about like most of these games where you have side missions and stuff have a point of no return, and I hadn't got to that in this. I'm like, oh, so I can't be anyway. I then got to the point of no return, and I then asked Google. I said, like, how much longer is this going to take me now? It said, well, depending on your difficulty and skill, it'll take between an hour and a half and 2 minutes from the point of no return. Did it in an hour and 20, Steve.
1: Very good.
0: Playing on easy. But yeah, it was fine. It's such an odd port. And you know, I mentioned last week that they've gone all in on Lara's hair. So as she's talking, like it's sort of moving around as if she's got a ferret around her shoulders. but it's also weird. And part of the reason I had to knock it down to easy is that they don't use gyro aiming. And you know, so aim like so the sticks on a Switch aren't great, and you know you always have to turn the sensitivity down anyway. But I found it sort of really struggled to aim quickly when the enemies start overwhelming you, and knocked it down because that's the only difficulty level that has auto snap in it. Which so doing that's why I was playing on easy actually. The game itself does use the Switch's gyro in menus or if you're looking at treasures. So you can then rotate the Switch to sort of move around an object you've picked up, but they won't let you use it for aiming. What on earth is that about?
1: It sounds like that's about porting and doing one thing and then thinking...
0: But the functionality is there. Like it's not as if it's been completely disabled, I don't know, for whatever reason.
1: Yeah, but it's probably... Simon, speaking as a developer myself, it's probably not that simple.
0: Just use some more variables.
1: It's probably,
0: is gyro on? Anyway, finished that. Thought it was fine. Wouldn't mind. Which I will buy. I can't remember anything about it. 7 out of 10. Fine. So then I'm like, okay, what am I going to do next now? Yeah, I've got Elder Scrolls Oblivion Remastered coming early August 11th, I think it's out.
1: Oh, Switch 2. I'm tempted.
0: Yeah, it's quite cheap as well, Steve, actually. And you've got your Amazon price promise. I think it's £45, I think.
1: We could go through that together in summer.
0: Yeah.
1: On holiday.
0: In summer, exactly. We can take our trousers off and skip through the fields like we did originally to get our jumping skills up.
1: We could remaster our book, couldn't we?
0: Yeah. Yeah,
1: from Pong to Oblivion.
0: Yeah, it's all about that. Yeah,
1: brackets remastered.
0: So that's going to be
1: in the bargain bins.
0: Yeah, that's going to be a hefty commitment. So I'm like, okay, I might do something a little lightweight. And then it's just been playing on my mind. I'm like, but you didn't finish Resident Evil 7. Like you didn't. And how?
1: And it wasn't because you weren't enjoying. Well, it was because you weren't enjoying it. But it was out of cowardice.
0: It's so horrible. And then I thought, look. Yeah, much like Pac-Man Arcade, it's not going to do itself, is it? And you know, maybe I could look at the YouTube videos and see what's going on. I'm like, okay, cool. I'm just going to get this done. Now, turns out all you require to stop being scared is just a mindset of like, I'm just going to get this done. I mean, actually, the game itself, so I was a bit worried because it's been a month or so since I last picked it up. I was a bit worried that I wouldn't be able to remember exactly where I was or what was going on, but on the map screen, it does tell you what you should be doing. And it turns out I had just finished the house. And the house in Resident Evil 7 is the scary bit.
1: Ah, okay.
0: So, I mean, I didn't realize that at the time, but in the house, you know, you start off being chased around the house by the father of the family, and he's roaming the house. And as far as I can make out, it's not entirely scripted, you know. So he will be in places as you're going around, and he'll suddenly be there, and he's got a chainsaw, and it's horrible. And then you... then there are a couple of other family members that are in the house or just outside it, another outhouse bit. These are the bits that are horrible. Once you got out of the house, the enemies become a bit more supernatural.
1: Mm-hmm.
0: They're all pretty samey, actually. And again, I was playing on easy. I was with the gyro controls. I was like, okay, like I can't... Don't worry about the ammo. Like, I actually finished the game with so much ammo stockpiled because I was wary of it. And, you know, now and again in the early bits when it was super tight, I'd reload a checkpoint if I'd wasted one or two bullets. But by the end of it, I was quite very happily shotgunning, machine gunning, flamethrowering. I didn't even use all the bombs that I found for some reason. I don't know what they were for. But anyway, yes, finished Resident Evil 7.
1: Congratulations.
0: I can move on.
1: How did you feel the moment you knew you'd finished it? Were you happy? Were you just relieved?
0: Relieved. I mean, glad I did it. I'm pleased that it's now behind me. But I still don't know exactly what was going on. But it does mean that I can, you know, I've played 8, which leads on directly from this. And now I can go into 9. With a clean slate. Whether I'm going to do that before Oblivion Remastered comes out, who knows?
1: Have you played all of the games, all of the Resident Evils now?
0: Do you know what? I've not finished 6 or... I've not finished 6, and I don't think I finished 5. Mm. Every time they pop up on the eShop sale, which is literally, as their cooldown has stopped, they're on discount all the time. I keep going, I should buy those, but then I've got other stuff to do. So yeah, but as a palate cleanser then, what I did do was I started playing Yoshi's book game, whatever that is on the Switch.
1: That is a palate cleanser. Isn't it?
0: It's a game you can't die in.
1: Emotional whiplash from just...
0: I started playing that. So it's a game in which you Bowser Jr. steals a book and then Yoshi gets in the book, obviously. I'm not as familiar with the character Yoshi or the personality of Yoshi. So I'm finding it a bit, I mean, it's just a colourful, playful puzzle platformer where there's no jeopardy. There's no way of dying. There's no time limit. You just sort of interact with things, and it looks lovely. It feels quite nice. I think it's deliberately directionless, which is why a lot of people have sort of bounced off it. Like each level has a start and an end, but like it's never sort of obvious. You have to stumble across what's going on as you play each level.
1: Is it the sort of game where there are ways to complete it in a sort of like easy way and then, you know, you can 100% it?
0: So I think every puzzle has a solution, but I think there are optional bits within it as well.
1: Okay.
0: Optional things you can interact with and discover, which all feed into a star system, which then unlocks other bits and bobs, and it's fine. It's got a two-player mode, I understand, which apparently is quite good if you're going to play it with young kids, just sort of bouncing around. And if you've got a friend who lives in Japan and orders from Amazon Japan, it's quite cheap.
1: Is it?
0: It's about £30, Amazon Japan, £30.
1: This is compelling. This review section is costing me money.
0: There we go. And then you can play Resident Evil 7 with Alice, because once you're out of the house, it's less scary.
1: Have Bowser Jr. chasing you around with a chainsaw.
0: Yeah.
1: I did play something I just remembered at the cricket last night. I was at the cricket and was eating some Pringles. Other snack foods are available. And Alice loves a QR code. If there's a QR code, she says, can you scan the QR code? And I thought, you know what? You know, the concept of an easy yes... yeah, okay, I can scan the QR code. Sent me to a site full of Pringles games.
0: Okay.
1: Pringles-themed games. And they were all rubbish. Absolutely rubbish. And they all had the feel of either AI-generated games or marketing company games, where they'd be like, yeah, of course, we could do a game. We've got a digital agency who can knock one of those up for you. Or, likely, both of those things. A digital agency who's realised it can just type a prompt into COVID and get their artists to provide some assets. They were rubbish. And I tested this. Alice went to the bathroom and said, I'll just have a look at them. When she came back, she said, can I play the games? I said, no, they're all broken.
0: There we go. So that was both a lie and a commentary.
1: She didn't drill further into that. I gave her some crisps and that was the end. I think she was only really in it for the crisps anyway.
0: Good.
1: That's the show.
0: One more show before the summer break. So please do write in.
1: Thank you all so much for listening. No thanks for your contributions this week, but I'm looking forward to thanking you more for that next week. Thank you to Simon. Thank you to Charles Bart. Thank you to Resonance FM. We'll be back next week. But until then,
0: goodbye.

0: 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Hello, and welcome to For the Lost. For the Lost is a weekly exploration of the curious, dark, and the surreal. It's a space where sound and story slip beneath the surface of the everyday. Through a curated blend of radio plays, poetry, experimental soundscapes, live performances and discussions, myself, musician and curator Dee Sada, journeys into the intriguing corners of culture and the imagination.
1: It was about 1984, something like that, and I was well into the Jackson 5, madly in love with Michael Jackson. My bedroom walls were testament to this, with pictures of Michael everywhere. I used to sleep in the top bunk, and my younger sister was in the bottom bunk. My older sister, who had not long given birth to my niece, was in a single bed opposite. I woke up in the middle of the night, and I was looking down at my elder sister's bed, with a crib on the floor beside her. At the end of her bed was a little girl in a white lace gown, and I can only describe her as a 3 or 4 year old little Shirley Temple with this mop of curly blonde hair. I was staring at her, and I wasn't frightened of her because she was so gorgeous. I could only see her side on because she was looking down at my sister, and I immediately knew it was someone in spirit form because I could see my favourite poster of Michael Jackson right through her body.

0: That was the track We Come in Peace by the band O. It is Monday the 13th of July and you're listening to For the Lost, and really excited to have with us today our special guest, Sarah Sparks. Welcome to the show, Sarah.
1: Thank you, Dee. I'm very excited to be here.
0: We're very excited to have you on. And we kickstarted the show with a ghost story there from you. And tell us a bit about the story and the author.
1: That was one of a number of ghost stories I collected when I was in Liverpool. I did an artist residency at FACT in Liverpool as part of an exhibition called No Such Thing as Gravity, which explored those kind of areas of research which kind of cross from science into kind of magic. And I was looking at ghosts. As part of the project, I put a call out for local Liverpool ghost stories. And it turns out that Liverpool is very haunted.
0: Right.
1: And a lot of ghost stories came through. There were several from a woman called Laura Dove, and I actually met Laura and recorded her ghost stories. And I've compiled them all on a blog of Liverpool ghost stories. But Laura's story was particularly interesting. Would you like to hear more about her story?
0: Yes, absolutely, yeah.
1: So Laura, she moved to Liverpool with her family, and she was from a mixed heritage family with an Irish mother and a West Indian father. And they moved to a new estate in Liverpool. And they had a lot of racist comments as they were moving into their new flat. People were sort of taunting them and telling them it was haunted. And they assumed that that was part of the racism, was to sort of, you know, was to provoke and say, yeah, you're moving into a haunted flat. But it turned out that the flat was haunted. Well, certainly Laura and her siblings experienced a lot of things that they couldn't explain while they were living there, including that story that I just told you about the little girl appearing in front of her sister's baby's crib. So you can imagine it was quite a crowded flat with all the sisters in there and a brother as well. There were other stories about orphans around, or about children, sorry, not orphans, children. Spoilers, sorry about that. About children around a fountain, kind of sort of floating into the air. And also about strange sounds, bangings on doors, blood appearing on the floor. Now, the apartments they lived in, I went and did a little bit of research into the history of that space, and previously it had been a home for orphaned girls. So right, that was an interesting kind of connection, maybe. Although, as somebody collecting ghost stories and making work about and organising events about ghosts, I don't like to take a position on either side as either a believer or a sceptic. I try very hard to remain neutral. So I see it as a fascinating and haunting story.
0: No, and we appreciate you sharing that with us, and hearing a bit more about your work is very exciting. And what was the moment for you then, Sarah? Was this something that happened when you were younger? Perhaps you read something, you might have seen something. What got you working into the world of ghosts and the paranormal?
1: I grew up in the 1970s, and children's television in that period of time was full of stories about ghosts and the paranormal. You know, if it wasn't a sort of psychedelic stone circle with a cult leader, you know, sending people off into space, there would be, you'd meet a little child at a moon dial at midnight, you know, when the clock strikes 11, you know, 13, and you know, some sort of phenomena would happen. And there were sort of endless books and television programs that I think a lot of people from my generation, it really fed into our collective unconscious. But I also had a family on my maternal side who loved to tell stories about ghosts. These were more apocryphal stories, so stories from the village and the area that they'd grown up in, ghosts and devils and things that aren't explainable. And so that also kind of got into my unconscious as well. And then as I got older, and being a bit of, you know, the weird sort of outsider child, then I also was drawn towards the paranormal and to the cultures around that, which where I sort of felt like I found a home with people that shared that interest.
0: That's fantastic. And, you know, you are an artist, you are a curator, you give a lot of lectures in this space. So you are a sort of leading expert in the world of ghosts and the paranormal. And I would love to know a bit more about your artistic practice. I know that there is another sort of big piece of who you are and what you do. So do tell us a bit about some latest exhibitions or a recent project of yours.
1: Thank you, Dee. That is so kind of you to describe me as an expert. I think of myself as an amateur ghost expert. So I put the word amateur first because I'm not doing it as part of a PhD research, or I'm doing it very much in that amateur sense. And I enjoy that. But thank you. And yes, as to my own interest in ghosts as an artist, I think that started, that's also quite a while ago, in 2008, when I co-curated an exhibition called Ghost at St John in Bethnal Green, which is a church in East London that hosts exhibitions. And I'd been looking for a space to host an exhibition that looked at the idea of the ghost story. And this space just seemed perfect. And a friend, Amy Clark, had just taken on running an art space there. So I put in a proposal for an exhibition and co-curated what I was hoping would be like a Christmas party for artists, because I felt we didn't get to have Christmas parties, office parties. And I like the idea of the Christmas ghost story. I don't know if you ever watched you know, those, or have seen the repeats of or the remakes of a BBC ghost story for Christmas.
0: Yeah, absolutely.
1: So, you know, that was that kind of idea that I wanted to recreate in an exhibition. So together with Ricardo Vidal, we turned the church into a phantasmagoria with projections, performances, film screenings, sound art. So it was a kind of experiential thing, and it was just on for a weekend. And that was very successful. We were really blown away by the conversations we had with artists and people that weren't artists, just everybody that came in had a viewpoint about ghosts and had something to say on the subject or had experiences. And so we thought, this is interesting. We should research this further. And so we developed a research project called Ghost, which started out at Senate House in London, at the University of London, where Ricardo worked. And and then it's had a long story since then.
0: And we're looking forward to hearing more about that. I mean, I thought we could sort of talk a bit more about the concept of a ghost, which I think, depending on where you are in the world, your own beliefs, your own experiences, it can have a different meaning. Some people put things down to, oh, you know, it was sleep paralysis and you had this sort of vision or a dream, or some people feel it's dead ancestors coming back to visit us. But I would love to hear from you, you know, what are your thoughts in terms of what is actually a ghost?
1: All of those things. I think it's all of those things. And I remain somebody, who's forever interested in people's ghost stories, their experience, their ideas about what a ghost might be. I want to hear all of those different theories. And I want to bring people together. So that's part of the idea of the Ghost Hostings, which are a series of interdisciplinary seminars and performance events where a different subject around ghosts and hauntings is taken, and people from different fields of research are brought together to discuss that subject. So you'll get a complete skeptic together with somebody, for example, a guy called John Sabell, who is the ghost excavator, and he believes that he can recreate the sounds of the American Civil War and bring ghosts back out from the ground with these sounds. So we have him together with an academic who's skeptical about ghosts completely, and then have a discussion around that. So, but for the purposes of the Ghost Project, I had to take a clear definition about what a ghost might be, because the idea or the word ghost is kind of used sort of metaphorically for lots of different contexts. So one of the coolest things I've been asked to do by just being an artist interested in ghosts, ending up having being asked to write for the Encyclopedia of the Paranormal. That was so exciting. And the book is called Ghost Spirits and Psychics, The Paranormal from Alchemy to Zombies. And it's edited by a chap called Matt Cardan, who got in touch with me and said, would I write the section on ghosts? So I've written that entry on ghosts, and I'll just read a little bit from that. Ghosts. A ghost is the incorporeal part of a human being, or sometimes an animal, or more rarely, an object. manifesting after death to the living. This concept of the ghost as an immaterial presence of the deceased haunting the living exists around the world and throughout recorded history. The word ghost originates from the old English word ghast, meaning spirit, soul, breath, life, with the latter two here having connotations of something immaterial. Spectre, phantom, apparition and spirit, all from French and Latin etymological roots, are some of the other words used to refer to ghost in English-speaking countries, and each word has a different nuance derived from its original meaning and its evolution over time. Spectre suggests a visual manifestation of a menacing ghost, and both phantom and apparition give the impression of something illusory, immaterial in appearance. Spirit has a more religious connotation, and the word was translated originally as Holy Ghost into English in versions of the Bible. Languages all around the world contain words to describe the spirit of the immaterial part of a deceased person. And often these words, like the type of ghost they describe, have traversed national borders and been assimilated across cultures.

It's not the red of the dying sun, the morning sheet's surprising stain. It's not the red of which we bleed.

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It's not that cold, it's not that cold.

0: this would be your color. I wish this would be your color. I wish this would be your color. Your color. I wish it is as black as Malevich Square, the cold furnace in which we stare. A high pitch on the future scale. It is a starless winter night's tale. It suits you well. It is that black. It is that black. It is that black. It is that black.
1: To For the Lost, and we have our special guest in the studio, Sarah Sparks. Welcome back, Sarah.
2: Hello.
1: So one question I'm dying to ask you is, have you ever had a ghostly or paranormal experience yourself?
2: That's a great question. When I was part of the exhibition No Such Thing as Gravity in Liverpool, the curator of that exhibition, Rob Lefrené, he said, my instruction to you, Sarah, is that you need to finally see a ghost, because I hadn't seen a ghost or seen anything that convinced me that I'd had a paranormal experience. And in a way, I still haven't had anything that I can 100% say, yes, this was definitely a ghost. However, I have got one story for you of something which still gives me the shudders. There's an artist called Mayuki Kazahara, and she made a piece of work for one of the ghost exhibitions at St. John on Bethnal Green. So we didn't end up just having one there. We had four in the end, four exhibitions at St. John on Bethnal Green. And for one of those exhibitions, Mayuki created something called a hungry ghost, which is in Japanese culture. But it has come originally from Hindu culture, the gaki. So the gaki is a type of ghost that has had a very unsatisfied life, or maybe has been cruel, corrupt, unkind in life, and dies unfulfilled, and spends the whole time as a ghost or spirit hungry, desperate for food, trying to find something, you know, to fulfill them and satisfy themselves. So she made hungry ghosts, and they were very small and beautiful, and the little figures sort of curled over. And her hungry ghost had come from the Japanese tradition of the hungry ghost and the hungry ghost festival, I think they have in Japan. And that ghost had travelled via Hinduism into Buddhism and then to Japan. So this is kind of one of those examples of how ghosts actually, they don't need passports. They come and they cross borders, and they kind of, you know, get assimilated into different cultures. So anyway, little silver box, really beautiful, like something you'd have beautiful, expensive sweets in. And inside, a tiny little handheld kind of figure carved by the artist, beautiful, you know, free. So everyone wanted one. However, you had to sign a certificate. If you wanted one of these free ghosts, hungry ghosts, you signed a certificate that said you promised to feed it. Because the only way to stop a hungry ghost coming and wrecking your life by bringing you ill fortune and haunting you and generally disturbing you and bringing you ill health is to feed it. So you're supposed to leave food and offerings to it. So people had these hungry ghosts, and various people fed them, and I didn't, because I really wanted to see the ghost. So I left the ghost unfed, and nothing happened. I was very disappointed. A friend of mine said, I wanted to get rid of this ghost. I've had little footsteps all around the house every night, and I really wish I hadn't taken the ghost, but nothing, nothing. Anyway, one day, it was after a day of editing a film, and I'd spending ages editing, and I was really tired and having those sort of strange auditory hallucinations you can have after editing sound. And I went to sleep, and I woke up. Well, I thought I'd woken up, and I woke up, and it was the morning, and I was in my bed, and it was my room. And I thought, there's somebody leaning over me. And I looked around, and there was a woman leaning over me with her eyes closed and her hands stretched out towards me, and her eyes were closed. And it was like my thought, this is what I thought was, I thought, it's like she is eating or feeding on my anxiety. That's the thought that came into my head. And I also thought at the same time, there's somebody in my room. What the hell are they doing there? And I flung my arm out towards her really quite violently and said, you know, swore at her to get out. And she disappeared. Anyway, straight after that, I got a chocolate biscuit and put it under the hungry ghost. and I still feed it
1: you
2: to this day.
1: You still feed it. Well, and did that woman ever reappear?
2: No.
1: Gosh. That's, you know, so she was fed and happy after that.
2: She was fed and happy, although I will still say to myself, it was to do with the, you know, me being in a kind of bit of an altered state already from sleep deprivation and so on and so on. So I'll still make a rational explanation. So there's two sides to me, the one that tries to explain it away rationally and the other one that gets the biscuit for the ghost.
1: Absolutely, which I love. And, you know, one of the things that excites me about your work, Sarah, it's very collaborative. You put on, you know, you curate events, you take part in panel events, you bring people together, which is absolutely fantastic. You know, it's a really sort of, you know, expressive way of community way of working. And if you could reach out to an artist or a musician or someone you haven't yet worked with, who would that be? Anyone that you're really keen to work with?
2: Oh my goodness, there's lots of people, although I do like discovering sort of new artists as well. So to who would I like to work with? That's really put me on the spot now. I think one of the things we did with Ghost was we did lots of call outs. That was really how the whole model worked, was that we would put a call out into academic journals and into, you know, online journals and academic newsletters, and also in arts newsletters as well, so that we would get both artists and researchers. And I think I'm still really in that. That's, I would prefer that. I would prefer to see how people respond to it rather than actually going looking for different artists to be in an exhibition. So, yeah, I think it would still come from the call out. That's still the model I like to work with. And then seeing what comes out, you know, what emerges.
1: Oh, that's fantastic. And in terms of, you know, you've spoken a bit about things that you've done in the UK, in Liverpool, other areas. But I also heard that you went to Taiwan and you did some research there. And it was quite interesting in terms of the different takes on ghosts there. So we'd love to hear a bit more about that trip and the impact it had on you.
2: Yes, it was. I've collected ghost stories in a number of different institutions. So that started out in Senate House, where I was a research fellow at the Harry Price Library of Magical Literature. We can come back to him later because there's a lot to be said about him. And it's an archive of a ghost hunter. And I did a lot of things as part of that project, ghost hostings, events, and I was artist in residence, and also collected ghost stories. There was a librarian called Chris Joseph, who's also written an amazing book called Jeff, G-E-F, which is all about Jeff, the poltergeist mongoose on the Isle of Man. A fantastic book. Chris Joseph was working at Senate House Library, so we sort of teamed up and collected ghost stories. So they were interesting narratives about Senate House specifically. And then I moved on to Liverpool, and as I've spoken about earlier, and then the exhibition that was in Liverpool went to Taiwan. And I was asked to do the same thing, to research ghosts in Taiwan and to collect ghost stories. And so I went to Taiwan, had, you know, a really lovely host there, the National Taiwan Museum of Fine Art. They were wonderful. And then began to go about doing the same research that I'd done in the UK, and found that I had to completely rethink everything and completely tear up my questions. Taiwan has a very interesting culture around ghosts, because they sort of broke away from China during it's Chiang Kai-shek, I think. I'm going to get all my dates, etc., and facts wrong now, but the emperor of China, I think, fled from China, and China became communist, you know, the People's Republic of China, and Taiwan became its own independent country, and there's still a big dispute between both Taiwan and China about independence. However, because Taiwan is on its own, they kept the culture around ghosts very strongly that come from the Chinese culture. They also had in Taiwan, the indigenous people in Taiwan. So they are from a sort of Australasian background, and they have a spirit-based belief system, which is very sort of animistic. So in Taiwan, most people believe in ghosts. That's what I discovered when I was there. And it's so embedded into the culture. So questions that I had and I'd asked in the UK to people who describe themselves as ghost hunters. There were lots of those I met in paranormal research groups describing ghost hunting. That kind of language in Taiwan really offended people. And they said, no, how can you hunt your ancestors? This is disrespectful. Why would you want to hunt a spirit anyway? Why would you want to catch it? It's a spirit. It's got its purpose and, you know, it's there to help you and guide you. Why would you want to sort of catch it? And, you know, and I thought, my goodness, yeah, you know, we sort of, maybe it's from our own dislocation from the idea of spirit that we are so determined to catch and analyze and kind of get some kind of thing down on paper that says, right, this is a ghost, this is what it is. And in Taiwan, it was okay to say, no, you're never going to be able to do that. You just believe in them. And so that was a massive revelation. And I went to meet a spirit medium there. That's quite an everyday thing to go and see a medium. They are in the temples and they also practice independently from temples in their own homes. People go for them to guide for guidance from spirits that are ghosts that could be their ancestors or ghosts that could be gods. So some of the ghosts are gods. Mm. And they've kind of either already at that status or they can rise up and get to that status. And then when somebody dies, they're cremated. However, just before their body is cremated, people burn a ghost house, which is an absolutely gorgeous, looks like a beautiful doll's house, paper house that's been made for the spirits of the dead people to live in after they've dead. And so this is burnt, and then the body can be burnt because it's got somewhere to live after they've died.
1: That's absolutely fantastic and really appreciate you sharing that with us. I was doing a little bit of research last year into particularly sort of Eastern views of sort of ghosts and the paranormal, particularly looking at sort of India and other places as well. So it is very interesting that especially in where a particular religion believes in reincarnation, it's a very different approach to believing in ghosts than we sort of see or hear in the Western world. So it's great to hear about your experience in Taiwan.
2: I would love to hear more about that, and particularly about reincarnation.
1: Well, we will certainly come back to that shortly.

0: So I'm going to just tell you a few ghost stories collected at Senate House.
1: So these are ghost stories that have come from people that work at Senate House. Many of them are anonymous stories. People tended to prefer to be anonymous at Senate House. Senate House has the library of the ghost hunter Harry Price, and it used to be stored on the 8th floor of the tower at Senate House in the stacks, and lots of strange phenomena take place in that location. So I'll just read a couple of those stories. Book throwing ghost. A former library colleague reports having undergone a frightening experience while in the Senate House book stacks some years ago. He was alone on the 8th floor, and he had to look for a book in the room at the southern end of the floor. It was quiet and still. Bending down to the bottom shelf to locate the book, he was startled to hear a sudden noise behind him, and then a book scudded along the floor, landing close by. It apparently had been thrown across the room, but by whom? He was alarmed, since he knew there was no one else there on the 8th floor at that time, and he didn't linger. He grabbed the book he'd been searching for and quickly left the room without further delay. So I can tell you another story from this same building, from Senate House. So there's another location in Senate House. The lifts at Senate House are all said to be haunted. So if you ever visit Senate House and get into a lift, there's likely a ghost story associated.

0: associated with it. This story is called Who Called the Lift? Mick Lucette is the building services manager at Senate House. Mick witnessed a mysterious cloaked figure moving on the stairs ahead of him as he made his way towards the lift in the building. The same lift has been linked to sightings of what is assumed to be Sir Edwin Deller's ghost. Mick was going to go and get the lift, and he saw a figure ahead of him on the stairs with a cloak, who was also seeming to be heading towards the lift. So Mick hurried up because he didn't want this chap to get into the lift and go get the lift and go ahead of him and lose his chance to get onto the lift. So Mick ran ahead and got to the lift and found that there was nobody in there. However, the lift was there, so who called the lift?
1: Wow, that is, I actually, during my university days, used to study at Senate House. And I remember the first day I arrived to get my library card and I was given a tour of the building. And someone told me a lie that I believed for many years about Senate House. They were like, this is where they filmed the Ghostbusters scene of the lady in the library. So I sort of, for the next 3 years of studying there, thought, oh my gosh, this is where they filmed it. But apparently it was in New York. But definitely spooky. And I remember those lifts because they are ones that have a shutter across. They're very small. They're very cramped. They have a big metal grill. And then the door shuts, so it's a very confined space, and it does feel like you're in some sort of Victorian contraption, and you're not sure whether you'll make it out alive. So certainly strikes a chord with me there.
0: Yeah, there's that one. I think they nicknamed the coffin.
1: Yeah, I've been in the coffin.
0: Senate House.
1: and you know, Sarah, you've obviously done a lot of research-based projects in particular locations. We've heard about the work that you've done at FACT in Liverpool, the Senate House project, and you have a really exciting project coming up that I'm interested in finding out more. It's the project you're doing at the Grange based on automated drawings, and would love to hear a bit more about that.
0: I think it's from about 3 years now, I've been doing automatic drawings. So I did a course online, I think it was a lockdown course, and I wanted to learn something new myself. And I'm very interested in spiritualist art. And so I thought I'll do a course where you're introduced to the practices of accessing your unconscious and making a drawing directly from it. And it was a wonderful course. We were given homework to do. And first of all, I was terrible. I didn't seem to be able to produce anything. I just was too conscious about what I was doing and trying to control the drawing and imposing my will upon it, what I wanted to look like. But suddenly I had this breakthrough and I just started drawing, and I've discovered this way of just, you know, switching off kind of the critical part of your mind that sort of starts to try to impose something upon a drawing and just allow whatever was coming through to come through. And then I've been exploring that further. So I went and taught a course in it myself in Sweden. And then I went and did a residency in Poland, where I did a huge drawing that was sort of my dream of a meadow that I spent my days and then went back in the evening and remembered the meadow and just drew it from my memory and from my thoughts and dreams of this place. And then more recently, I did the same thing with a book called Ridley Walker, which I don't know if you will have heard about, but that's an amazing speculative fiction. And I was asked to be in an exhibition about it, about Ridley Walker. And I made a large scale drawing again, in which I'd read the book and then I just let the images come out. So I'm going to be going to the Grange Projects, which is a Norfolk based artist residency. And they invite sort of cohorts of 10 people to come along and do a residency either for 10 days or for 4 days. And I think they carefully select people so that they're sort of going to have similar interests. And so I'll be making drawings which kind of tune into the space itself, and are also linked to kind of movement. I've been learning to how to, with an amazing practitioner, I'm going to forget her surname. She goes by How to Be Feral, I think is her name on Instagram, Claire Lussain. And she I've been going to her classes where you learn how to move with nature intuitively. So that's kind of linking that moving in nature together with drawing. And I'm going to be doing that in the residency. And also, I think as well, looking for bats with my bat detector.
1: And tell us about your back detector. What's sort of the equipment? What do you use?
0: It's something that picks up the sonar of the bats as they're flying around, and they send out kind of signals. So the signals kind of, you know, this little device picks them up, and you can hear this lovely noise. It's kind of like a kissing noise, because like that kind of the bats kind of flying around. And different bats have different frequencies. So that's kind of another sort of invisible thing made visible. So, and that's just an extra thing I'll be doing because I just like bats.
1: Well, perhaps you can come on the show afterwards and we can play some of those recordings. They sound absolutely fascinating.
0: I'd love to.
1: Okay, we'll have a bat date soon then.
0: Yeah, a bat date.
1: One of my most favourite places in London is down the road from me. It's Tower Hamlet Cemetery Park, a really beautiful former Victorian cemetery. I take my dog walking there, and they actually have sort of bat walking sessions sort of at dusk, and where you can go along and look for bats. So they've got some great events there, and I've seen a few actually just on my own sort of walking around there. So, you know, as you say, they are fascinating, particularly when you see them in a graveyard. As a former goth, I love that stuff. So
0: yeah, you can't beat it.
1: You can't goths beat it at all.
0: Goths and bats in a graveyard.
1: Absolutely. It's a dream come true. And, you know, great to hear that you're doing this sort of on the side recording project with your bat detector. You've got the drawings that you're doing. Are you planning to have an exhibition, or sort of what's the end product of the residency? What are you planning to sort of have as an outcome after that?
0: I'm not entirely sure. I'm quite happy about that with these particular drawings. At the moment, I feel I'm exploring things with them, and I've been lucky enough to be asked to go to do residencies and put them in exhibitions. And if something comes up, then I'm very happy to do it. But what I am exploring is with a group of artists led by Ruth Calland. So in terms of exhibitions, what's coming up is Ruth Calland is organising an exhibition which is definitely going to be looking around the haunted and the ghostly, and almost the idea of it's going to be at Halloween, so it's going to really look at and explore those ideas of kind of communion with spirits at that time of the year. And I don't want to say too much about it because there's a group of us who've been meeting that's been convened by Ruth, who have been developing this together. But it's going to take place in October near Halloween, and it'll be at the Barbican Studios in Black Horse Road in Walthamstow. And I've also currently have a piece of work in the College of Psychic Studies, which I'm incredibly excited about. There was an exhibition there recently. The medium is the message. And the exhibition was curated by Jackie McIntosh. Previously to that, there was a curator called Vivian Roberts, who was the curator and archivist at the College of Psychic Studies. And Vivian, I know of from the London Fortean Society talks. And so she was aware of my work, and she wanted one of my ghost paintings for the collection. So it's gone into the collection of the College of Psychic Studies. So for me, that's such a delight that I have a piece of work in that collection. Because as an artist trying to document all this research I've done into ghosts, I had to think about a way to do that creatively. And so what I've been doing is making 101 ghost stories. And these are paintings based on my research. And one of them is now in the College of Psychic Studies.
1: Well, congratulations. And I hope some of our listeners will go down and have a look and see some of your artwork there.

0: A message from the medium. April the 18th, 2017. Interview with a Taiwan spirit medium. Not long after arriving in Taiwan, I was invited to visit Pepe, a Taiwanese spirit medium. The meeting was arranged by Lin, who had been my student at University of the Arts London. And she also helped greatly with interpretation during my visit. Lin's mother regularly consulted with Pepe and also kindly arranged for me to meet the medium to interview her about her interactions with ghosts and gods. Pepe practices from her small and beautiful domestic temple, located in a quiet suburban backstreet in the lush subtropical foothills around Taipei. Warm rain was softly falling when we arrived at the temple. The sound of this mingled with running water from a nearby stream. We left our shoes outside to join those other visitors already inside in a small courtyard. The large three-legged incense burner sent out clouds of heady fumes. Incense is placed in the burner after a wish has been made to a deity at the temple. In Taiwan, a spirit medium speaks to the spirits of gods and ghosts. The gods or deities may also have been mortals whose worthy deeds in life allow for their spirit or ghost to ascend to the status of a god. The ghosts could be those of a visitor's ancestor, or they could be anonymous, lost souls. A spirit medium consults the spirits of gods for advice, interpreting this advice for those that come for a sitting with them. They may also help directly or indirectly with discontented ghosts, lost souls, aiding these to move on to a higher plane or to find peace for both ghosts and those troubled by them. Inside the small temple, there were already many people waiting for their consultation. They were waiting on seats around the side of the room, where they could also watch and hear other sittings with the medium. As I don't speak Mandarin, I am unable to follow what is being said. Pepe's voice and movements are full of energy. She is wearing a bright pink top and she sits at a large table facing shrines filled with statues of the Buddha, human and animal deities. During consultation, she casts two divination blocks, crescent moon-shaped pieces of wood, onto the floor. The position in which the blocks land directs her in her divination. I've come to interview her about ghosts, but I am persuaded into having a consultation too, and this makes me a little uneasy and adds to my disorientation. However, I accept this offer and decide to embrace it, filling in a card with my lunar birth month, my place of residence, and questions for the medium and some other details. Pepe is a very successful medium, and people come from great distances to see her, so I have to wait a while, but eventually my turn comes. I had prepared some questions for Pepe in advance and had these translated into Mandarin. However, the interview was very much led by Pepe and I soon lost track and abandoned my original questions. I had planned to ask the same series of questions that I asked Liverpool ghost experts, but had come to realise how at odds many of them were with cultural practices and beliefs about ghosts in Taiwan. A second translator was there for a consultation and they took over during the interview and I would like to extend my thanks to her and credit her by name. However, I hope I don't have it and I hope that one day she sees or hears this and is able to get in touch. If you'd like to hear what Pepe had to say to me and what her advice to me was, you can listen on theghostportal.co.uk where you can also hear Liverpool ghost stories and other ghost stories that I collected in Taiwan.
1: Thank you so much, Sarah. It's been a real pleasure having you on the show. I wondered if you could point our listeners in the direction of where they can find you, your Instagram handle or website.
0: Thanks very much, Dee. I've really loved this. It's wonderful to be able to talk about ghosts with somebody. People can find me on Instagram as the Sarah Sparks on Instagram. And there are several ghost websites. There's ghosthostings.co.uk and theghostportal.co.uk. And the ghosts of Senate House. A lot of people are after the ghost portal, the ghosthostings.co.uk. I've had a lot of people writing to me wanting to buy that that web address, right. Interestingly. And I guess ghost hostings, you know, has got lots of different meanings, and ghosting particularly.
1: Yes.
0: It's got a very different meaning.
1: It does.
0: But that's where you can find me. And if you have ghost stories, I always love to hear them.
1: Amazing. Well, we'll certainly tell our listeners to track you down and send you their thoughts and some of their stories as well. It's been a real pleasure having you on the show. We hope you can come back, post your residency, share some bat sounds. Let's have our bat date and see you in the autumn. But thank you so much, Sarah, and we look forward to seeing you soon.
0: Thank you.
2: Like, open the bruise up and let some of the blues blood come out to show them. I had to, like, open the bruise up and let some of the blues blood come out to show them. I had to, like, open the bruise up and let some of the blues blood come out to show them. Come out to show them, come out to show them, come out to show them, come out to show them, come out to show them, come out to show them, come out to show them, come out to show them, come out to show them, come out to show them, come out to show them, come out to show them, come out to show them, come out to show them, come out to show them, come out to show them, come out to show them, come out to show them, come out to show them, come out to show them, come out to show them, come out to show them, come out to show them, come out to show them, come out to show them, come out to show them, come out to show them, come out to show them, come out to show them, come out to show them, come out to show them, come out to show them, come out to show them, come out to show them, come out to show them, come out to show them, come out to show them, come out to show them, come out to show them, come out to show them, come out to show them, come out to show them, come out to show them, come out to show them, come out to show them, come out to show them, come out to show them, come out to show them, come out to show them, come out to show them, come out to show them, come out to show them, come out to show them, come out to show them, come out to show them, come out to show them, come out to show them, come out to show them, come out to show them, come out to show them, come out to show them, come out to show them, come out to show them, come out to show them, come out to show them, come out to show them, come out to show them, come out to show them, come out to show them, come out to show them, come out to show them, come out to show them, come out to show them, come out to show them, come out to show them, come out to show them, come out to show them, come out to show them, come out to show them, come out to show them, come out to show them, come out to show them, come out to show them, come out to show them, come out to show them, come out to show them, come out to show them, come out to show them, come out to show them, come out to show them, come out to show them, come out to show them, come out to show them, come out to show them, come out to show them, come out to show them, come out to show them, come out to show them, come out to show them, come out to show them, come out to show them, come out to show them, come out to show them, come out my shoulder, come out my shoulder, come out my shoulder, come out my shoulder, come out my shoulder, come out my shoulder, come out my shoulder, come out my shoulder, come out my shoulder, come out my shoulder, come out my shoulder, come out my shoulder, come out my shoulder, come out my shoulder, come out my shoulder, come out my shoulder, come out my shoulder, come out my shoulder, come out my shoulder, come out my shoulder, come out my shoulder, come out my shoulder, come out my shoulder, come out my shoulder, come out my shoulder, come out my shoulder, come out my shoulder, come out my shoulder, come out my shoulder, come out my shoulder, come out my shoulder, come out my shoulder, come out my shoulder, come out my shoulder, come out my shoulder, come out my shoulder, come out my shoulder, come out my shoulder, come out my shoulder, come out my shoulder, come out my shoulder, come out my shoulder, come out my shoulder, come out my shoulder, come out my shoulder, come out my shoulder, come out my shoulder, come out my shoulder, come out my shoulder, come out my shoulder, come out my shoulder, come out my shoulder, come out my shoulder, come out my shoulder, come out my shoulder, come out my shoulder, come out my shoulder, come out my shoulder, come out my shoulder, come out my shoulder, come out my shoulder, come out my shoulder, come out my shoulder, come out my shoulder, come out my shoulder, come out my shoulder, come out my shoulder, come out my shoulder, come out my shoulder, come out my shoulder, come out my shoulder, come out my shoulder, come out my shoulder, come out my shoulder, come out my shoulder, come out my shoulder, come out my shoulder, come out my shoulder, come out my shoulder, come out my shoulder, come out my shoulder, come out my shoulder, come out my shoulder, come out my shoulder, come out my shoulder, come out my shoulder, come out my shoulder, come out my shoulder, come out my shoulder, come out my shoulder, come out my shoulder, come out my shoulder, come out my shoulder, come out my shoulder, come out my shoulder, come out my shoulder, come out my shoulder, come out my shoulder, come out my shoulder, come out my shoulder, come out my shoulder, come out my shoulder, come out my shoulder, come out my shoulder, come out my shoulder, come out my shoulder, come out my shoulder, come out my shoulder, come out my shoulder, come out my shoulder, come out my shoulder, come out my shoulder, come out my

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shoulder, come by my shoulder, come by my shoulder, come by my shoulder, come by my shoulder, come by my shoulder, come by my shoulder, come by my shoulder, come by my shoulder, come by my shoulder, come by my shoulder, come by my shoulder, come by my shoulder, come by my shoulder, come by my shoulder, come by my shoulder, come by my shoulder, come by my shoulder, come by my shoulder, come by my shoulder, come by my shoulder, come by my shoulder, come by my shoulder, come by my shoulder, come by my shoulder, come by my shoulder, come by my shoulder, come by my shoulder, come by my shoulder, 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

0: 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Welcome to Literature Live on Resonance 104.4 FM, broadcasting live from the Resonance Studio in Southwark, South London. My name's Tony White, and I'm the author of novels including Foxy Tea and The Fountain in the Forest. I'm currently the RLF Fellow at Royal Holloway University of London and an Associate Lecturer on the Creative Writing MA at Birkbeck. My new novel, Phantom at the Feast, is out now on No Exit Press. And actually, there are some signed copies in Foyles, Charing Cross Road, thanks to Martin and Scott. Foyles on Charing Cross Road, where I used to work when I first moved to London back in 1989 in the old store a few doors up the road. Happy days. And you can find out more about Literature Live on a dedicated page on my website, which is tonywhite.london or pieceofpaperpress.com. If you're listening for the first time, Literature Live is maybe the radio equivalent of writers reading in a room above a pub. A monthly programme that aims to recreate some of the magic of the live literature scene live on the air, bringing you readings and chat with some of the best writers around, and with the emphasis firmly on authors discussing and reading from their own prose fiction. I started the programme a couple of years ago, after the COVID-19 pandemic, because I had the feeling after lockdown that there were fewer and fewer opportunities to hear writers reading from their fiction. So I thought there was space to create a kind of free spoken word gig on the airwaves. Welcome to Literature Live on Resonance FM. And you're in for a treat because this time I'm delighted to be joined live in the studio by two brilliant writers, M.H. Ayindi and Mahmoud El Sayed. And we'll have readings from Modupe and Mahmoud in turn. And there is so much to talk about. I can't wait. Hi, Modupe. Hi, Mahmoud. I'm delighted to welcome you both onto the show. And first, I'm going to introduce Modupe. M.H. Ayindi is the Sunday Times best-selling author of A Song of Legends Lost, out now with Orbit in the UK and Saga Press in the USA. She's an Ignite, Locus and British Fantasy Award finalist and was the 2021 winner of the Future Worlds Prize. She lives in London with three generations of her family and their Studio Ghibli obsession. What's the family favourite, Modupe?
1: Oh my goodness, that's a controversial question.
0: I thought it might be.
1: I'm going to say my favourite, which is probably Castle in the Sky.
0: Okay, you heard it here first, ladies and gentlemen. So welcome, Modupe. Do you want to tell us a little bit about A Song of Legends Lost?
1: I can attempt to. Like many authors, I am terrible at summing up my own work. It is a big, sprawling, multi-POV epic fantasy. In the vein of the 80s and 90s epic fantasies with a slight science fiction twist. And it is set in a land where warriors can summon the spirits of their ancestors in battle.
0: Fantastic. And you're going to read us a short extract now.
1: I am. I'm going to read from the prologue.
0: Excellent. Take it away.
1: Okay. The prologue is called Mbali. Father Mbali the Just, Arch-Curator of the Sacred Order of the Twofold Path, Holy Guardian of the port town of Nanshasi, and staunch opponent of interruptions, was just biting into his plantain when the knock came. "What is it?" he snapped. "Please, Father," his apprentice said from beyond the wall. "You're needed on the beach." Mbali closed his eyes. Needed on the beach. Usually, when he was needed on the beach, it was to identify supposedly ancient artifacts that transpired to be scrap metal washed over from the docks. Sometimes, it was to purify the waters of the borehole. Occasionally, it was to break up drunken arguments between younger monks. Rarely was it anything that necessitated interrupting a meal. "Mabasu, I would like you to deal with this as a vital part of your training," Mbali said. "You are an extremely capable soul, and I have every faith that the ancestors will guide you in your endeavour." He opened his mouth, the oil of the plantain glistening tantalisingly on his fingers, and was preparing to resume his breakfast when Mabasu's tremulous voice struck up once more. "Holy Father, a shipwreck washed ashore." "Shipwreck?" "Yes, Your Holiness, containing a techwork relic." Mbali sighed. "Then bring the relic back to the monastery for cleansing." Honoured Father, the relic is too large to carry. I could attempt the ritual of levitation, but the last time I tried that alone, if you recall, the damage to nearby buildings very well, Mbali said, slamming his hand on a table and standing. I'm coming. He shoved the plantain into his mouth and crossed the room to retrieve his sacred staff from its spot by the bookshelf. Outside, under the shade of the palms, Mabasu fell in beside him. Thank you, Holy Father, he said. I've never seen anything like it. The ship lies in near ruin, yet it contains a scathed artifact of immense proportions. Mabasu was a spare, fawning sort of man, always wringing his hands and saying, please, and your holiness. But Mbali had been dealing with souls like him since the day the monks had scraped him off the streets of Nine Lords, a beggar boy of six. He knew well the eager light in their eyes. These were souls who would not hesitate to climb over those they claimed to serve if they thought it might bring them to the attention of the royal monks or the king. Mbali harboured no such pretensions. He simply wished to live out the remainder of his days in this quiet backwater of the southeast, eating plantain and cassava, reading the forgotten texts, and absolutely not identifying wondrous relics. Tell me what you know, Mbali said, licking his fingers. Well, your holiness, some low-blood children were playing on the beach at dawn. Ah, it always starts with low-blood children playing. We must remember to outlaw that. Yes, your holiness, well, they spotted the shipwreck, within which stood a magnificent relic of the purest black glass. Upon its sides gleamed the ancient glyphs of the lost, scathed people, and the entire find exuded a terrifying energy, like something from beyond the prior. And you have experienced this terrifying energy for yourself, Brother Mabasu? No, your holiness, I was too afraid to go near. Brothers Danadu and Natalo are there now, fending off the townsfolk. Father Mbali had assumed Mabasu was exaggerating when he claimed the relic was large, but as he descended the grassy hill onto the beach, Mbali saw that he was not. Beyond the line of palms, where white sand met azure sea, lay a wrecked ship. It was a wonder the thing had made it ashore. The wood of the vessel was rotten and warped, and its cargo immense. And Mabasu had been right. Against the ship's portside gunwale lay a large wedge-shaped relic, its glossy contours shimmering like liquid midnight. Black glass, that unfathomable material the scathed had used to craft so much of their civilization. The near end stood as tall as Mbali himself, but the front tapered to a narrow point made for speed. It had no wheels, no windows, nor any doors, but Mbali knew the meaning of the glyphs on its sleek side, glyphs that still glowed a brilliant blue, even after 100 millennia. It's a scathed travelling carriage, Mbali said. He had never seen one so well preserved. It would take rains, perhaps decades, to cleanse the entire thing. As he stalked nearer, pulling his feathered mask down over his face and waving his staff to clear a path through the knot of townsfolk that had gathered, he saw that the wall of the carriage had been shattered on one side. Its silvery innards glinted in the morning sun. Tech work, the cursed remnants of a civilization best forgotten. Brothers Danadu and Talo stood either side of the shipwreck, staffs gripped in their dark brown hands, feathered turaco masks hiding their faces. Their bead skirts snapped in the morning breeze, and from the tense set of their tattooed shoulders, Mbali could see they were nervous. Father Mbali, there was a man here, Danadi said, his voice quavering. What do you mean, a man? A man in the ship. He took something and ran off towards the docks. You mean there was a survivor? Well, get after him. Bring him back. Your holiness, he will be long gone by. Then you had better run fast, hadn't you? And I'll stop there.
0: Thank you. That's great. That's great. And thank you, Madupe. I'm really enjoying reading A Song of Legends Lost. And listeners, if you enjoyed the fantasy sagas of Marlon James recently, and if you've enjoyed Nnedi Orokufor, you will get into this immediately. And it's a big book, and it begins with a map of the nine lands where the novel is set, as well as a cast list of the various clans and souls that we're going to meet. So as I read at the moment, I'm kind of flicking back and ticking them off as I meet a new person. And it seems each chapter is devoted to a particular character in turn. Is that, what is it about the multi-POV that attracted you as a structure?
1: I suppose I've always loved epic fantasy, and most of it is told that way. One of the things I like most about it, I suppose, is that you see a society from various different angles. I'm someone that gets bored quite easily, so I quite like changing things up.
0: Uh-huh.
1: I like seeing into different minds, I suppose, as writers and readers. That is what we do these things for. Mm-hmm. So I like that aspect of it. So I think ever since I started writing, I've always written like that. So it didn't really ever occur to me to write a different way.
0: Okay, that's it. That's really interesting. And where I'm at in the novel so far, it's seeming like this is a matriarchal society. If there's a great general lost in battle, it'll be a woman, you know. And is that true to say, or is this just an impression I'm getting from the first few characters?
1: Ooh, that's really interesting. So it's not a matriarchal society, but it is a gender equal society. So all genders okay. are treated equally, and there is no homophobia, no transphobia, no many phobias. They should not be called phobias, but none of those things. It reminds me of that thing where, you know, you've got a room full of men and women equal numbers, but if the women are speaking the same amount as men, it seems like the women are speaking more.
0: Uh-huh.
1: It might be a bit of that, but could it might be. Also be me, you know, much as I am a woman, I've grown up in the patriarchy, so I have to check myself when creating characters. So, you know, if I default to male, I sort of check myself and think, why did I think that person should be a man and change uh-huh. them to a woman? So there's probably a bit of that going on
0: yeah.
1: as well.
0: Yeah, fantastic. And what was it that got you into writing in this genre in the first place?
1: So I can't really remember a time when I wasn't writing. I started writing at a very young age. I wrote my first story when I was 4.
0: Wow.
1: It was a horror. I like to call it a horror. It was called The Red Bus. And it was about a bus that falls in a puddle and doesn't come out. That's why I'm saying it's horror now, looking back. I think the very first things I remember writing apart from that were comic books, because I loved Spider-Man and His Amazing Friends, hashtag showing my age, but that was my favorite cartoon as a very young kid, and so that was the first thing I started creating. So basically I have no memories of a time when I wasn't creating stories.
0: And I noticed in that there was a kind of while I was sort of reading around both you guys work, there was a really good AMA I saw you were doing, you were describing yourself as a blurred, which is kind of geek speak for a black nerd.
1: Yeah,
0: which
1: that's
0: I really
1: right.
0: liked. And actually in that interview you were talking about how the novel has tech, has magic, ancestor magic, underdogs, crime families, working class protagonists, monsters, battles, all of this stuff. And then you said something really interesting as well, which was that it's inspired by multiple pre-colonial cultures, and that there's a JRPG twist. I had to look this up, and JRPG, as our listeners probably know, is Japanese role-playing games. And I wanted to ask you, what is it about JRPGs that you love? And maybe secondary question, what can games teach novelists?
1: Ooh, okay. So what is it about JRPGs that I love? I think there's a depth of imagination in the games that we don't see in many places. Maybe, I mean, anime probably comes close, but this will touch on the second part of your question. I think that games are a really interesting storytelling medium, because you can tell these multi-POV stories in a very layered way. I think that there is a tendency for people to dismiss games as a storytelling medium, but some of the most powerful stories and some of the most memorable characters I can think of come from games. I think there's a certain amount of snobbery directed towards games. I do think it's changing. I think certainly people of my generation, it was, games are for kids. I think that's different now. I suppose it's the depth of imagination. I like writing battles and fight scenes. And, uh-huh. you know, these games tend to involve a lot of fighting. And I suppose the worlds themselves I find really creative.
0: Uh-huh. There's something, just picking up on what you're just saying there about enjoying writing battles and fight scenes. And I read somewhere you saying that you like your characters to have powers,
1: yeah.
0: Magical powers. And you are really good at writing those scenes with powers, you know. It's that you really get a sense of these things kind of unfolding, and I think that works really well. It's a real visceral sense of things kind of happening. And would you have any advice to an emerging writer or a young writer who's starting to write fantasy and wanting to write kind of magic powers?
1: I should preface all of this by saying I'm a massive pacifist, much as I like writing fight, and that could possibly be why. And also, I probably come from the ilk of nerds. You know, I was the weedy, bespectacled, skinny kid in the class that was quite bookish, and you know, it's the stereotype of a lot of us imagining ourselves as having more agency than we maybe felt we had growing up, so that's probably part of it. I went to a very violent primary school, oh, right. And there were a lot of fights. So I started doing martial arts at a young age. So part of my enjoyment and interest probably comes from studying martial arts up until like well into adulthood. But in terms of advice about writing with powers, I would say it's important that there is some tangible, grounded thing for the reader to cling on to. I mean, I'm someone that, you know, and this is a matter of taste, but I'm someone that doesn't like to do too much work for the reader. As you might have noticed, I like to suggest things and for the reader to fill in the gaps. That's just the way I prefer to read and to write. But you do need an anchor or you lose your reader. So I think something tangible, physical or emotional that they can ground the power in, I think is a good starting point.
0: That's really good advice. Really good advice. And I think the fact that you did martial arts as a kid explains the kind of visceral sense that one gets when you're reading a Song of Legends Lost. Thanks so much, Madhupe. This is Literature Live on Resonance FM, and we'll be hearing a bit more from A Song of Legends Lost later on in the show. And if you're wondering, we're not broadcasting from Heathrow Airport, but it's so hot here, we've got the window open, and so occasionally we're hearing aeroplanes flying into City Airport through the window, but if bear with us, it's keeping us cool. And I'm now going to introduce my second guest today. Mahmoud El Sayed is a British Egyptian SFF writer and translator. He lives in East London, where he spends his time pondering linguistic oddities and running story ideas by his cat, who I could say is a very good judge of fiction, a very good editor. A former journalist, Mahmoud covered serious Middle Eastern politics until he had enough of chasing people up for boring quotes and decided to write about generation ships, sentient libraries and memory taxes instead. He won the prestigious 2023 Future Worlds Prize for Fantasy and Science Fiction Writers of Colour, and his work focuses on Arabic and Islamic-inspired themes in a genre he's calling Arab Futurism. Welcome, Mahmoud. You're going to read from Republic of Memory, which is published by Gallants. Can you tell us about the novel and give us a 5-minute reading?
2: Hi, Tony. Thank you for having me. Yes, The Republic of Memory is a science fiction novel set on a generation ship. It's the story of a revolution. The Safina is a ship that's left Earth, and we kind of meet her in the middle of her journey. The inhabitants of the ship, the crew, have overthrown their kind of AI overlords, and they've created a society of their own that's divided by language. So there's a lot of language stuff in the novel, and the Arab futurism part, I suppose, is because it's inspired by the real world events of the Arab Spring. And for a reading, this is chapter one.
0: Oh, great.
2: So, chapter one, Iskander. When you speak a different language, you become another person. Switching smoothly between guttural Arabic and scattergun Ingles, translator Iskander Ez had spent his watch being two different people, and now both were thoroughly exhausted. In Arabic, he was quick with a smile and even quicker with a laugh. Self-assured and gregarious, he was careful to make sure his clients felt completely at ease as he navigated the mire of ship bureaucracy on their behalf. In Ingles, he was the hyper-professional translator, dealing with snooty ship clerks with a dispassionate deference that bordered on unctuousness. Form 107-23C? Why, yes, my good sir. I've got it right here. In triplicate, also, here and here. Signed and witnessed, of course, my good man. Did you think it was my first time dealing with admin? Thank you. No, thank you. As he made his tired way back to his home berth, Iskander couldn't remember which was the real him. Over the course of his watch, he had registered one birth and one death with the administration. For the birth, he received a flat fee of 250 credits and a perfunctory invitation to attend the baby's naming ceremony. For the death, another 250 credits and an impassioned plea to attend funeral prayers for the deceased. Life and death on a city ship, Safina, all part of the same endless bureaucratic dance. Surrounded by a crowd of commuters on the admin central station platform, Iskander flicked his wrist at the scanner and boarded the hyperlink. Spending his watch shift conversing in Ingles had left him with the echoes of that rat-a-tat ringing in his ears, and a strange kind of double vision that turned everything old and familiar print new. He glanced around the hyperlink carriage, taking in everything with fresh eyes. His fellow passengers were dressed in a motley hodgepodge of weekend clothes, brightly coloured shalwar kameez and staid stolid jilabas, and ubiquitous crew grey. They conversed in a crescendo of different languages, Malay, Nihon, Manda, Arabic, that crashed and broke against each other like waves. On the wall of the carriage, a poster depicted Captain Hannibal Hammer and his impossibly black hair, saluting, fist on heart, in a tireless loop above the flashing slogan, Endure. Iskander snaked his way through the carriage and made a beeline for an empty seat. He traded a brusque nod with the translator sitting opposite and then, to preclude any further conversation, loosened his tie and tilted his brown trilby low over his eyes and pretended to sleep. It didn't deter her. Hello, Isk. Back on night watches, are you? Talitha chirped in her immaculate Ingles. Talitha Dean was one of the cadre of translators from Damascus. Unlike Iskander, she was no longer a jobbing freelancer working case to case and hand to mouth, but a well-established liaison with security. He'd last seen her more than 6 months ago when they worked the opposite sides of a thorny cross-berth divorce case. Since their respective clients could hardly bear to be in the same room together, the two translators had reached an unspoken agreement to drag things out just slightly longer than strictly necessary. Iskander had made a killing on billable hours. He removed the felt from his face with a flourish and contemplated his fellow translator through tired eyes. Talitha was wearing a pricey three-piece bottle green twill suit under a festive green fez and regarded him with her usual intensity. Hello, Tali, he greeted her in the same language. Yes, I'm back on night watches. Third watch means better creds. Saving up for launch? Of course, Iskander was saving up for launch. His sisters were expecting presents. It was going to be the biggest launch celebrations maybe ever. According to navigation, the Safina would be just passing the halfway point to the Garden World Horia when the crew celebrated the anniversary of the ship's launch. Halfway there, just another 200 years to go. And I'll leave it there.
0: Thank you. Thank you, Mahmoud. I love this book. There's so much going on in the Republic of Memory, the ship colony that's divided into berths or regions by language, the Ingles, the Arabic. And class is an issue that's important to both of the novels we're talking about tonight, with very rigid class and societal hierarchies, at least in the opening chapters where I've got to. And there's a line in the Republic of Memory that goes, on the SAF, the Safina for short, on the SAF, every berth, every deck, every drudge, every crew had its own set of standing orders. So everyone kind of knows their place, but not everyone's necessarily happy about that. But Iskander, this kind of central character, at least in the opening section, he's a translator, and this is a kind of a more fluid kind of class who must kind of move freely between the institutional sectors. And he's a really good guide to, you know, introducing us to this world. Was that part of why you wanted to have a lead character as a translator?
2: Yeah, 100%. I think Iskander's a very good kind of eye into the ship. As a translator, he gets to see things that nobody else can see. He kind of holds the reader by the hand and shows them through the ship. And I think it's a cool way in a multi POV story to start out slowly and easily, get the reader involved, and then hit them with some more difficult things.
0: And it's a complex society, and there are revolutionary rumblings, as we heard just then, and complete with the SAF's equivalent of flat earthers, who believe that the whole thing is a simulation and really they never left Earth. I mean, I don't know, maybe this, maybe yeah. they've got a point.
2: I think that's definitely something that would happen on a real life ship. There's always going to be the conspiracy theorists.
0: Yeah. And I thought the bit that kind of hooked me was when there's a couple of characters, maybe in chapter one or two, sort of talking about which is the best kebab shop on the ship and which is the one purely for the tourists, and that kind of grabbed me. And Andy Hill, colleague and friend from the Future Worlds Prize, at the awards a few weeks back, she gave me a copy of The Republic of Memory and said, just wait till you get to chapter four. And she was right. And because in chapter four, this is when the kind of multiple languages really kind of kick in. And particularly we hear from the kind of New Pole. Do you want to say a little bit about New Pole?
2: Because writing a book isn't difficult enough, I decided to create my own language in the book. And so New Pole is a kind of conlang that the underclass speak, the rebels, the revolutionaries, and it's a mix of things like Spanish, Portuguese. There's some Latin in there, there's some Polari in there, there's some Cockney rhyming slang in there, and
0: backwards doof.
2: There's some backwards talk as well. There's a lot of Nadsat as well, Clockwork Orange. Mm-hmm. And I think I was listening to Madupe explain her process earlier, and it's interesting because I have no map in my book, and I have no dynasties. And one of the things we talked about was, should we include a glossary for the New Pole? And I said, Anthony Burgess didn't want a glossary in A Clockwork Orange, so I'm not going to have one. And hopefully the reader can kind of, through context clues and through just a knowledge of Romance languages, will kind of get the language.
0: I think kind of coach the reader into it in a very skilled way, so that we hear a little fragment of it in chapter two and a little fragment in chapter three, and then that prepares us for the deeper kind of experience. And what I particularly enjoyed about this was also how the New Pole language kind of spilled out of the chapter and into the very kind of fabric of the book, where the chapter four is in fact not called four, it's called Chet, which is a kind of derivation of the Slavonic number four, right? Cetari in Serbian and Croatian, certainly.
2: Yeah, I think that one is inspired by Polari, if I recall correctly. Maybe I need a glossary of my own. But the kind of elevator pitch of the book was always like the Arab Spring in space. But for me, there was a more real, like my own one was that it's kind of a look at soft linguistic relativity. And if by teaching the reader to read this strange language, does that make them more sympathetic to the rebels, or does that annoy them because they're on the other side of this language? And from the reviews, I think it's annoyed some people. Uh-huh. So
0: can't win them all.
2: Well, yeah, exactly.
0: So it was interesting. I was going to say, was A Clockwork Orange a kind of one of the kind of influences or things that you were looking at? But also Jack Womack. Do you know the science fiction author Jack Womack and his novel Random Acts of Senseless Violence from 1990-ish?
2: I think the interesting thing about that is they're two opposite ways of doing that. So with the Jack Womack book, it starts normal. It's a girl's diary.
0: That's right. It starts
2: very normally. And then as she learns the slang, you learn it with her. And then at the end, she's speaking in this patois that you've learned slowly with her. Whereas Clockwork Orange just throws you into the deep end and says, try and swim.
0: Yeah.
2: And I guess I've gone for the Clockwork Orange paradigm.
0: Yeah. Because what's interesting about Random Acts of Senseless Violence, which I loved at the time, just such an amazing novel, is that I can't remember the girl's name whose diary this is that we're kind of reading, but she becomes the feared other herself by the end of the book and no longer an object of fear. I mean, but
2: it's about a society's destruction, And I think actually it's pretty timely if you're kind of in the West or in America especially.
0: Yeah.
2: It would be a very timely book to read at the moment.
0: Yeah, that's a good tip. Make some notes, ladies and gentlemen. Random Acts of Senseless Violence by Jack Womack, always a timely read, but especially now. And just to ask you the same question that I asked Madhupe, what was it that got you into writing SF in the very first place? Can you remember?
2: That's a good question. Like Madhupe, I think I was very interested in writing at a young age. And then I went into journalism and I stopped doing any kind of fiction. It was my own, reading was my own kind of private getaway. And then I think I got a little bit bored or frustrated with journalism. And I came back out in my 30s. Mm-hmm. And I did a Faber writing a novel course.
0: Okay.
2: And that was my thing to get back into writing again, yeah. Writing fiction now.
0: Great. You're listening to Literature Live here on Resonance FM with me, Tony White, and my guests, the authors M.H. Ayinde and Mahmoud El Sayed. And I just got a question for both of you, maybe Madhupe first. World building is a big part of both of these novels. So I'm interested in your approaches. What does world building mean to you, Madhupe, and how do you go about it?
3: Excel spreadsheet.
0: Okay, you're not the only author I've heard talking about Excel spreadsheets.
3: I love a spreadsheet. I use them in my day job. I think, so that's the short answer. The long answer is, it's one of my favourite parts of the creative process. It's one of the reasons I love science fiction and fantasy. I do try to keep track of everything, but I will make things up as I go if it okay. seems cool. The yeah. rule of cool always comes first, because I'm someone that thinks about societal structures, as I think probably all of us here are. I like thinking about that stuff. I think the thing with world building is I've heard it described as an iceberg, and I think that's perfect. You need to know all this stuff, but the reader doesn't necessarily need to know yeah. it all, and it's about knowing where the cutoff point is.
0: Yeah, what to leave below the surface. And so with that Excel spreadsheet, does that give you a kind of does that give you a visual overview? Is that why a spreadsheet?
3: Not really. It's just because my brain, I'm a very lazy thinker, so I can't keep track of everything. So it will be things like facts about names, things I've called like city names, places, character uh-huh. names, different powers. The clans have animals, symbols, and so on that are sacred to them, things like that. It's a little bit of a security blanket because I don't actually refer to it a lot, but again, the iceberg thing, I know it's there.
0: Yeah.

0: So interesting. I like the rule of call, by the way. That's great rule of thumb. Remember that. Mahmoud, what's world building to you, and how do you go about it?
1: I'm going to say the opposite of Madhupe again, because I don't. No. A spreadsheet sounds like my nightmare about how you do this. No, I keep it mostly in my head and kind of loose with it. An interesting thing, I think, is that I've got two audiences, maybe. So I've got one audience who read a thing and go, oh, and in the first chapter, the guy goes to Friday prayers and he has, Iskander goes to Friday prayers. He has lunch with his cousin. They have an Egyptian food called koshari, and they talk about who's going to marry who. And for a certain section of readers, they're like, oh, that's great world building. Where did you think of that? But then I think for the Arabs, they're like, well, that's, I can imagine, I know that restaurant, I know what it's, I know what that food tastes like. I've had those conversations. So it's a split thing, yeah.
0: So Madhupe, did you go and see, last year there was that great exhibition at the Architectural Association of Ursula K. Le Guin maps?
2: Oh no, I didn't even know about that.
0: Oh my gosh. It was amazing. It was in a tiny room, maybe double the size of this, and so I arrived there and thought, god, there's not much here. Then I realized that each of these small pieces of paper was a whole world.
2: And
0: what I learned from that was that Ursula K. Le Guin, before she put a word on the page, she'd draw a map of the territory where the story was set, you know, and then she would start writing.
2: Oh,
0: such
2: yeah.
0: an interesting idea. But there is a book, there's a sort of catalogue of the show that's called something like The Maps of Ursula K. Le Guin or something like that, that's probably available from the Architectural Association shop, and it's edited by So Mayer and one other person whose name I can't remember. But totally recommended if anyone wants to think about maps and territories and kind of world building, just in addition to the wisdom that we've heard from Madhupe and Mahmoud. We've heard in both of your bios that you've each been winners in different years of the Future Worlds Prize. And if listeners haven't come across this before, the Future Worlds Prize is a prize to find the best new writers of color writing in the fantasy and science fiction genres. And the prize was set up in response to statistics available in about 2018 or something like that, that showed that at the time, less than 1% of books in the science fiction, fantasy and horror genres were from British authors of color. And the analysis of the Nielsen book scan figures at the time showed that something like of 4,589 books, sci-fi and fantasy books published in 2018, less than 1% were only five British writers of colour were represented. So actually, that's less than 0.1%. I mean, it's tiny, isn't it? And the author, Ben Aronovich of Rivers of London fame, teamed up at the time with the publisher Gallants to launch what was then the Gallants and Rivers of London BAME SFF Award, which has since been renamed the Future Worlds Prize for Fantasy and Science Fiction Writers of Colour. And the prize is now funded by Ben Aronovich and Ajoa Ando, and supported by a range of publishers. And this year, the awards were held at Carmelite House, Hachette UK's HQ, and last year at HarperCollins over by the Shard. And coincidentally, both of these venues have the most incredible views of the River Thames kind of flowing through London. And when I was reading your book, Madhupe, there's a city in the novel, I think Lordsgrave, which has a north of the river and a south of the river.
2: Yeah.
0: And I wondered if there's a little bit of London creeping into Lordsgrave.
2: 100%. Is there? Yeah. there was. I mean, I'm a lifelong Londoner, and about five generations of my family, as far back as you can trace as a working class English person, are from London. So, yeah. I have a lot of love for this city, and there was definitely north-south thing going on there.
0: I thought there might be. What did it mean to you to be part of the Future Worlds Prize and to win?
2: So for me, all I wanted to do since I was a little girl was to write books and publish them traditionally. And I sent my first agent query letter, which is the start of the process to get traditionally published. You send a letter to an agent 18 years before my first book came out. So I spent 18 years trying to break into the industry. And that doesn't mean I wrote 18 books or I sent thousands of queries. I could actually count on my probably fingers and toes how many queries I sent over that period.

0: And a lot of that was to do with confidence. And it's so long ago that when I started writing, for example, N.K. Jemisin hadn't started publishing books. There were so few writers of colour, especially black writers, especially black women in the fantasy field, especially the epic fantasy field. So I had no one to look at. I really struggled to see a place for myself. Twice I wrote an entire book, sent it to one agent. I got a very lovely rejection. And I was like, oh, the book's trash. I'll write something else. Yeah. And so the existence of the prize itself just gives value to me.
1: Yeah. Yeah.
0: And it is encouraging to writers. It gave me a huge boost. I was actually in the process of querying agents when I was shortlisted. So it certainly helped bring me to the attention of those agents that were reading. It's changed my writing career in many ways.
1: Fantastic, fantastic. And Mahmood, what did it mean to you to be part of the prize and to win?
2: Yeah, just to kind of second everything Madhupe said, I think there's... if you're an ethnic minority, the first hurdle you have to get over is the hurdle of self-rejection. And so to see other successful writers and to see that there's a space for you is very important. And so, the prize is very important for me in that sense. I met my agent at the kind of prize as well, mm-hmm. and my editor as well. So, these things are important to show the next writers coming up. There is a place for us in publishing.
1: Yeah, I completely agree with what you're saying. What's also interesting about prizes is that they're a way of maintaining a public conversation about books, that there are so few other ways of doing that, you know. So the way that the Future Worlds Prize kind of involved the cohort in events, and maintain the relationship is really also fantastic for raising the profile of both authors and books. So bravo to Future Worlds Prize. Keep on keeping on, guys. Madhupe, have you got another short reading you'd like to give us? Do you want to set us up?
0: Yep, this is actually from the next chapter after the prologue. So it's chapter one, Tammy, who is one of the main characters. By the time Tammy arrived, not even bones remained to send to the ancestors. She stood at the edge of the abandoned wharf, looking out across the small muddy beach at what remained of her uncle's boat. The hull was charred and blackened, as were the oars, and nothing moved within. No sign of her uncle and cousins, no sign of their cargo. And yet she had heard the screams as she ran down the dirt road, had seen the strange green flames from the top of the hill. Tammy slipped down onto the riverbank, her bare feet sinking into the cool mud. Beyond the boat, the River Eye crawled by, ruddy and sluggish as always. Great galleys slid through its waters, but nobody noticed this tiny abandoned harbour in a ruined corner of the City of Nine Lords. Beyond the river wall on the far bank stood the shacks and huts of the district of Lordsgrave, and beyond those, like knives thrusting towards the sky, loomed the jagged crystal towers of the vanished Scathed. Tammy dropped to her knees, the curiously sweet tang of the fire caught in her throat as she blinked back tears. Four of her family were dead. An entire shipment of their cargo was lost. 6 moons' earnings had been taken by the flames. And the worst part was, the driving rain would turn whatever ashes remained to sludge. She'd have nothing left for her cousins to burn on the pyre, nothing to send on to the ancestral realm. "This was no accident," said a voice behind her. Tammy turned to see an old woman squatting in the mud. The many layers of her linen robes were plastered to her portly frame. At first glance, she resembled a nun, the bald head, the tattooed feet, but the rings on her fingers and the crystal at her throat told a different tale. "Do I know you, old aunties?" Tammy said. Few souls came to the abandoned harbour. Surely this woman had heard the screams too and had smelt the strange, sweet smoke, and yet the smile she offered Tammy was calm. "No," the crone said, "but I simply couldn't walk by. Such terrible grief. Who were they, these poor souls?" Tammy drew in a shaking breath and unclenched her fists. "Relatives," she said. "Cousins from Jeva province. Weren't close family, but they're family still. What's it to you, anyway?" "No ordinary fire could do this," the crone said, nodding towards the ruined boat. What natural flame turns bone to ash but leaves the wood beneath merely charred? And in these rains, no, someone powerful has done this child, someone who wanted them gone. They never hurt nobody, Temmie muttered. They're just traders. Traders, eh? Docking out here, so far from the market. The crone settled down in the mud, the rain sliding off her bald head in sheets. You know, when I was a girl, this part of the river was used by smugglers. The eye is the lifeblood of our great city of Nine Lords and the spine of the Nine Lands. All sorts of things travel up its poisoned waters. Mind telling me what it was your family traded in? Temmie looked away. That ain't your concern, old auntie. Likely the old woman was simply a curious traveller. There were enough of those in Lordsgrave, but the ancestors turned from souls who were loose with their tongues. I'll stop there.
1: Thank you, Modupe. That's great. M-H-A-N Day there, reading for us live in the Resonance Studio here on Literature Live, reading from A Song of Legends Lost. And Mahmoud, can I hand the mic over to you? Would you like to give us a short reading? Do you want to set us up?
2: So this is Chapter Chets, and hold on to your linguistic hats. Chets, Billy. Bilal Koli, the screw creeched. Ashraf Zarka, Afshin Mirza, you're working the mines today. Sector 7, get a move on, you horrible lot. The Tri-Croves, dressed in a striped Nero and Offe, which marked them as lags, exited the Stargerbok and stood motionless as they were yoked together. Billy cogged a sense of relief in a set of the plechos of his fellow lags and jealousy in the glazies of the lags still waiting to be assigned their rabbits. Sure, a drudge on the rock was no skirts, but it was better than stirring the sky down in sanitation. Anyhow, it had been dwa rooks of this dreary routina, and Billy was starting to deke his balance. That's how he cogged it, leastways. On the SAF, every berth, every deck, every drudge, every crew had its own set of unwritten standing orders, and Billy was starting to savvy the clink rules. So it was nish palaver as you trudged to the quarry. You kept your plates moving and your glazies down. No chat back to the screws neither. Billy had felt the sharp end of a shock stick before he savvied that. After they reached the quarry, the screw, Mr. Fullerton, his moniker was, and Bog help him if you didn't give it to him full-like, directed the lags to put on their pachankas and zilets, cask and stampers. Billy winced as Ashraf, slow as a Dodochka who had forgotten to take his drab that solo, pulled his vestments round himself. Ash's ribs were still multi-bruised from the battering the Rozzers had laid on him after they were nabbed. Billy fought down a general feeling of impotent fury towards everyone on the SAF. He hated the admins with all their rules and regs, except it was nada but a con to keep them on top. He hated the red jackets who enforce those rules, crushing regular coves like him under their jackboots for the scraps of admins' tabla. But most of all, he hated the coves who benefited from the system without even cogging it. Dee and all those like her and her fam, all the canny cove chiefs, the clerks and trads, the bootlickers and kneelers all. They were only out for themselves, Nish Ultra. Billy could vada that Ash was in pain, but there was nada that he could do for his Benkove. It must have happened right after Dee's venti brat had come to take her away, leaving them holding the bag for the Dvochka's graf. The Rozzers had split him and Ash up, and the next time Billy vaded him, it was crystal that his Benkove had taken a mighty drubbing. Ash told him that the Rozzers had put him in a starger all on his solo. Then half a dichi of them had rushed in pronto, chucked a blanket over him and took turns dancing the dabka on his ribs. Revenge for daring to lay a lupper on one of their own. If they had done anything more, anything worse, Ashraf hadn't said and Billy hadn't asked. And during the tribuna, when Nabeek asked, why is this cove all Nero and Azure? His own trad answered, meek as Moloko, resisting arrest, Your Honor. The judge swallowed down that skite and asked for seconds, Ultima sentencing them both to Kenzaluna's hard rabbits. And so a koi they were, and a koi they would remain. But it's like the old lag said, if you can't do the raz, don't do the crime. And that's...
1: Thank you, Mahmoud El Sayed. They're reading for Literature Live in the Resonance FM studio here in London. And it's such a great tour de force, this novel, The Republic of Memory. Incredible. And This is probably a good point to ask another question of both of my guests, Madhupe and Mahmood, about issues of class, because class is something that has come up in both books, and is something that is an interest and a concern of both of yours in your writing. Madhupe, do you want to say a few words about the function of class in your books?
0: Yes, I'm not going to say many. I will say only a few, I promise. yes, class is an issue in my book. Part of that is because of my working class roots. Part of that is also because epic fantasy traditionally follows kings, queens, nobility, and there is this sort of ahistorical idea that people of working class or other lesser classes didn't have agency when they did. And some of it, I think, is because working class writers are underrepresented in general, so we don't get those perspectives. But I wanted to write an epic fantasy that did not focus solely on the nobility, and that gave agency to working class people. In my book there's this concept of low bloods and high bloods, high bloods being nobility and low bloods being everybody else. And the nobility are the only ones supposedly who can summon their ancestors. So that is the way in which it comes into this. But it's always been an interest of mine. It's always something that is in my mind because I think it underpins a lot of the prejudices that we have and a lot of the things that are going on in our world is the inequalities between the wealthy and those that are not wealthy. And then I will stop and not stand on the soapbox.
1: Thank you, Madhupe. That's great. Mahmood, the same question to you.
2: I think there are kind of two ways of looking at history, and mm-hmm. you can look at personalities and who lived and what decisions they made, but there's a more structural way of looking at history as, you know, the forces of class in philosophy. And I think that's kind of the way that I wanted to imagine the future and have a look at a revolution from a kind of grassroots level. So there are, yes, there are working class characters, and then there are different characters, and there are characters from the same class who have different philosophies, mm-hmm. and that takes them into different directions in their lives.
1: Hmm. Yeah, Madhupe.
0: I just wanted to add to that. That is a perfect example of history, because revolutions always happen that way. It is usually working people. Society functions because we agree to adhere to the rules that we've all subscribed to at that point. So this is the perfect example of how that is what revolutions are. It is working people saying, I've had enough.
2: Yeah. And they have to say they have enough kind of en masse. In real, there aren't, you know, mockingjays in real life. It's a more cohesive, coherent, you know, grassroots thing.
1: Yeah, mm-hmm. grassroots activism. I did a project down in Bournemouth for the digital arts agency SCAN as an author. I was invited to go down and sort of contribute a piece of fiction to a collective project, and I met an activist called Dot down in Bournemouth and Poole, who'd been campaigning all her life to keep the commons common and to stop people kind of building on these commons, these lands which belong to everybody. And she said something really interesting, which was, you just have to keep saying it. And what she meant was that if you don't keep saying it, someone will just come along and think they can build on this land and sort of take advantage and exploit. And so she, in her 82 years, she was 82, you know, when I met her, she'd learned that she had to just keep on saying it, keep on campaigning and keep on activist work.
2: And people are still saying it. If you've read E.J. Swift's novel,
1: No.
2: When There Are Wolves Again, that's a big part of it. It's about the commons.
1: Okay. Oh, fantastic.
2: And reclaiming it. It's a science fiction novel. And I won't give spoilers, but it's a science fiction novel about the future of Britain and how reclaiming the commons can be such a powerful thing.
1: Fantastic. And just to recap, what's the title of that?
2: E.J. Swift, When There Are Wolves Again.
1: E.J. Swift, When There Are Wolves Again. Brilliant. That's a great tip. We're coming up with some great tips tonight, listeners. And this is kind of the point in the program where I ask my guests what they've got coming up or where people can catch them. And there's always this tension with the writing life. Often we're working behind the scenes and the things that are coming up are to do with production or delivery, more that than kind of public-facing stuff like festivals and things. But Modupe, what's coming up for you?
0: So the second book in the Invoker trilogy, the sequel to A Song of Legends Lost, is out in the UK now. It's called A Dance of Burning Blades, and it will be out in North America next month. Book three should be out next year. It is finished. I'm currently editing it. I also have a story in the anthology, Forged in Fire, which is out in September, which is edited by Devon Sanders. So I'm working now on my big class book because there wasn't enough class in the last series.
1: Okay.
0: Going to get some more class in there. And I'm MHA in day on pretty much every social media site known to humanity.
1: That's brilliant. So people can follow you on everything and find out what you've got coming up as and when it comes out. That's brilliant. Mahmoud, what's coming up for you, behind the scenes or public facing?
2: Yeah, so I submitted book two today, so that's why I sound very frazzled.
1: Yeah. Well done.
2: So I'm on holiday at the moment. So Anarchy of Dreams, book two of the Song of the Safina, is out next year at some point. And otherwise, I am working on things I cannot speak about.
1: Okay, top secret. Yeah. Understood. And had you always thought of the Republic of Memory as being part one of a duology? Has it always been a...
2: Well, I won't tell you that. Uh-huh. I tried to write it in one book and it was too many words. That would be unprofessional. it was supposed to be one book and then I've made it into two because... Yeah. Word count is a thing.
1: Yeah. Word count is a thing, apparently, in publishing, yeah.
0: Why are you guys looking at me?
2: Well, Madhupe just told me how long her third book is.
0: Say it out loud.
1: Well, I've just published a 624-page novel myself, which is the follow-up to the last one, Phantom at the Feast. Yeah. So it's good to have a big canvas sometimes. You need a big canvas to tell big stories sometimes. There's no way around that. How are we doing for time? We've got 5 minutes, so we got time for another question. Anything else anyone wants to kind of bring up that's sort of come up in the conversation today?
0: I love the title of book two.
2: Oh, thank you.
1: Oh, say it again. What is it?
2: Anarchy of Dreams. Yeah, so we've got the Republic of Memory, the Anarchy of Dreams, and then I guess we leave things in an anarchic and dreamlike way.
1: Yes. There's a nice similar cadence to both titles that's working very well.
2: It's an interesting thing writing something because, and then talking about your first book or you're talking about your second book, because it's obviously something you've written years ago now and the thing you're excited at the moment isn't out and you can't talk to people about it. So it's a strange, I want to talk so much about metamodernism, but that's in book two.
1: Metamodernism, can't wait. It's a funny aspect of the writing life, isn't it? Yeah. That the production, and people are often surprised to hear how long it takes to make a book. You know, the scheduling and the production can take a year and a half, 2 years sometimes. Yeah. And
2: publishing is slow, I think.
1: Publishing glacially slow.
2: Is a truism.
1: Yeah, but there's so much to do, isn't there? That, because I don't know if listeners are aware of this, but when you finish a book and hand it in, that's when the hard work starts almost, isn't it? Because you just get all the edits, all the proofing, and the hard work really starts then.
0: Yeah, I'm a little bit of a masochist. I do like the edits. bring it on.
1: Yeah, it's a really good process, and every book benefits from editing. We're coming up to the end of the show, so I'm going to sort of start into my kind of outro words and just let you know that this has been Literature Live with me, Tony White. And my guests, the author M.H. Ayinde, reading from and talking about her brilliant novel, A Song of Legends Lost, out on Orbit, and Mahmoud El-Sayed, reading from and talking about his novel, The Republic of Memory, published by Gallant, which, as I said, is an absolute tour de force. And I cannot recommend these two novels highly enough. Thank you so much, Madhupe and Mahmoud. And thanks to Jack and Alex, our engineers tonight. And above all, thanks to our listeners wherever you are. Do let us know if you enjoyed the show. We're taking a break in August, but we'll be back in on the 14th of September for more Literature Live here on Resonance 104.4 FM, bringing more great writers into the Resonance studio for readings and chat from the live literature scene. In the meantime, look out for book events and author readings in bookshops, libraries, rooms above pubs, and festivals wherever you are. 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And our theme tune, as ever, just coming in now, is Words for Two by Six Organs of Admittance, the long-term musical project of American guitarist Ben Chasney. I'm Tony White. This has been Literature Live. See you again on the 14th of September. In the meantime, on behalf of everyone here in the studio, Modupe, Mahmoud, Jack, Alex, and me, Tony White, thank you for listening. Bye-bye.

Yeah, what to do, and this is what he'll tell you. If you got a problem, to know who you are here now, this is what you do. Remember, you are me, I am you, all of us together.

Receive with simplicity all that happens, and welcome to the Naked Short Club, your free weekly consultation with Dr. Stew, here on Resonance, London and the world's number one voice of choice for radio art, the arts, the creative, and the unexpected. We're here for an hour of respite care from the crazed gyrations of markets, the madness of crowds, the lunacies of leaders, and the growing eccentricities of electorates. This week, we'll hear hard talk and home truths about megatrends and metatrends around the economy, policy, the markets, technology, change, disruption, and sustainability. Time allowing, we may touch on inflation, rates, US dollar primacy, and general market prospects. Then energy and issues around hyperscalers, resource constraints, and geopolitical blockages. And also what used to be called ESG, the whipping post of flat earthers, bigots, and other fools everywhere, where it's headed post the pushback. We'll look at things, we hope, like natural capital, climate change, and sustainability. Also, infrastructure, private markets, private credit, and de-equitization. Then there's crypto, mainstreaming, even as BTC and the rest of the Kool-Aid currencies are in the midst of another winter. Also, AI, the bubble changing the world or ending with a whimper? Or is it not a bubble at all, but like electrification in an earlier industrial revolution, the great enabler of the next one? To help people who know, real experts, several are recurrent guests and real listeners' favourites, such as Andrew McCaffrey and Mark Ostwald. Andrew's career has taken him from hedge fund titans Bluecrest to being head of alternative investments at Aberdeen, the largest listed investment manager in Europe, then at the merged Aberdeen Standard, then chief investment officer at Fidelity International, Fidelity's assets under management being a bigger number than the GDP of France. Meanwhile, speaking of Mark Ostwald, chief economist and global strategist at commodities behemoth ADM, also on the advisory boards of Global Grain Geneva and of Commodities Thursdays, his quarterly research publication about the economy, policy, and markets is Dr. Stew's favourite such read, and it's called The Ghost in the Machine. Very Arthur Koestler, but absolutely excellent. The Ghost in the Machine. And speaking of serials and days of the week, welcome back to Serial Entrepreneur, Larry Trachtenberg, active across the DLT world and others too. Larry is co-founder of London's best attended colloquium in its space, Crypto Mondays, London. And we have some first-timers. Our first debutante, but certainly no dilettante, is Rose Easton, founder of Nature Finance-focused responsible investment consultancy, Great Green Investor. Dr. Stew first saw Rose speak at a conference and was so blown away that she just had to come onto the show. T'other first-timer is one of the most talented PR, marketing, and strategic communications experts with whom Dr. Stew has ever worked, Danila Andreev of SEC Newgate. And we welcome back a real Renaissance woman, Kate Kotem Nomeroff. More about her later, but from Kate we'll hear poetry, although she is evidently also in charge of video. And as ever, we'll be held together by sustainable urban transportation and logistics maven and accomplished broadcaster on Resonance in his own right, master engineer, Dr. Stew's great friend, Chris Dixon, executive director of Just Ride the Bike, the communications and research consultancy focused on the cycling industry. Plus, we'll hear music by Gong and its constellation of quantum spin-offs, cosmic derivatives, and astral fellow travelers. This time the music will be by Gong's long ago but very much of the moment guitarist Steve Hillage, best known these days for his work with System 7, and Gong's current frontman, Kavis Tarabi. But first, here are Gong themselves.

0: Hooray! You're listening to the Naked Short Club on Resonance FM, and I am Dr. Stu, your host. That was Gong. Check out their recently released album, Bright Spirit, a ray of sunlight and beauty in often dark times. Now, before each of our patients, I mean guests, stands a frothing tankard of the sacred libation that we will enjoy, of which we will partake, as always, throughout the show. The delicious ale produced by our long-term corporate sponsors, made of Ponzi beer! The brew that says that if the UK electorate continues to play with matches, whether Reform or the Greens, whose leaders in each case lack economic literacy, probity, or a sense of needing to represent all people rather than just some, then Armageddon out of here. But where is really a safe space these days? This side of the stars? Mars? Yet who wants to end up there as Elon Musk's space sex slaves? Meanwhile, what is going on here in the Resonant Studios? Piles of expensive oligarch standard designer clothes everywhere, mounds of Manolos, heaps of Hermes casually thrown off on the side, like the moral sense of political parties accepting overseas crypto bros donations. Anyway, guests, tell Dr. Stu, how are you dressed?
1: We're naked, Dr. Stu.
0: I think that you're certainly up to the gills with whatever you drank in with that Kool-Aid. But let's start the conversation now. Let's look macro. Let's look at matters economic and things like inflation and rates and what's going on with currencies and the great sweeps of what's going on. Let's start with you, Mark. Mark.
2: Yeah, well, we're in an interesting situation. I think the overarching theme of the moment is we're still in a world where everything is dominated by linear solutions-based thinking, and we above all need systemic, critical, and lateral thinking. You know, it's amazing how many times in the past 6 years where we've had four different crises, we seem to forget that supply chains are absolutely critical. And we don't understand supply chains at the moment. You know, perhaps the most important part of all of this is whether it's about sustainability, the energy transition, AI, data centers, it doesn't really matter. People don't seem to understand that for all these things to be processed, you need petrochemicals. Petrochemicals in the 11 trillion part of the economy that is 11 trillion or 10% part of the global economy for resources. Petrochemicals account for about half, and the other half is energy, agri-food, and metals. People sometimes forget it. I guess because financial markets continue to dominate, and if you can't trade it, it's not interesting. But it is very, you know, the biggest vulnerability is supply of sulfur, supply of nitrogen, supply of helium at the moment. We've got memory chips basically up 500% since October. No one really talks a lot about this simply because, well, if you can't trade it. And so we are also getting this other underlying theme within markets that the physical reality in commodities and energy and shipping is very divorced now from the financial bros, if one wants to call them that. And you get these big disconnects between actual physical prices, physical realities, and what goes on in the futures markets. I mean, it's not new. I mean, we obviously had that great phenomenon in 2022 where oil prices went to minus $40. So it's not new. I think probably the big thematic for the second half of the year is, yeah, okay, oil prices have come down, but gasoline prices haven't. And with the US midterm elections coming up, that's going to be a problem. And also people need to always bear in mind, a lot of commercial people have hedges in place when these crises happen. And so for 3 to 6 months, depending on the depth of their pockets, they can set these sort of things out. It's only, you know, after 3 to 6 months when you haven't actually restored your normal supply chains, that the problems start. And then you've got this other phenomenon now where you've got particularly South Asia, I'm thinking particularly India, Bangladesh, and Pakistan, but suddenly going, looking around and saying, oh, that wasn't really such a big smart idea to go put everything in LNG for their power supplies to move away from coal, and suddenly realizing that they perhaps should be looking at renewables within that. And so you're going to get more competition for renewables. And then we have this other underlying theme, which is grabbing a lot of money and a lot of capital. And that's the big rise in defense spending. And that competition for resources is going to be very substantial. And whichever of the politicians that we have, the only sensible thing I've seen so far is South Korea basically saying we need to basically capitalize on the massive increase in tax revenues thanks to AI, and create a future fund to basically fund investment projects, fund retraining of younger people, and give them opportunities. Now, that to me is about the only government that I can currently think of which is thinking beyond its current political cycle. The rest of them are just obsessed with whenever the next election is, and anything else doesn't really matter.
0: Now you're beginning to take us towards the realms of policy, of course. But Andrew, pick this up and take it wherever you want.
3: Well, I think one of the things that really stands out from this as well is, as Mark said, that South Korea, very interesting what they've just announced, which is a different route, which sadly, US, Europe, UK is not taking, and is actually, if anything, that continue to create an environment where they're going to need to keep on funding from debt markets, running fiscal deficits without a clear view as to how that's going to be unwound over time. And at the same time, I think another key point that Mark has raised is that the consequence in the short term has been that inflation has been remarkably stable, if rising, and that the worst fears have been almost offset because of how the markets have been relatively stable in their forward pricing. But some of these factors are still there as real sort of mines to go off, to use the Straits of Hormuz as an example, that if this doesn't free up, but more importantly, even if it does, the time and the lack of focus onto reindustrialization, industrial policy being created in forms without a thought process as to, again, trying to capitalize it, but also that we have the other variable, which is interest rate policy, which the markets have already led the ECB into a rate rise, that the UK is teetering on that edge of not sure where to go, but the US is starting to lean up, having looked to be decreasing rates not long ago. And that really, I think, is going to be something that makes the summer a lot warmer for markets than just the surrounding weather, in how they are going to think through an interest rate environment that might turn somewhat less favourable at the time when all forms of liquidity in the system are actually started to turn down anyway. A last factor that comes back a little bit to markets, but I think that the sort of whiff around the hyperscalers, to a degree, looking at the semiconductor market in recent days, that there's a realization that some of the best hopes around how you would see the revenue production and the ability for that to fund easily all of this massive capital investment actually is at risk. And at the same time, that the token profile of corporate spending is starting to show signs of wanting to either level off or even decline and look for cheaper forms, just at the time when they really need this to be flowing in as very strong revenues over the next few months.
0: Beautiful. Larry.
4: I can't disagree with anything that Mark and Adam said. But I do think there's an issue with this whole concept in my mind of infrastructure and AI. AI is an infrastructure play. Every single element, as Mark indicated, of of spend on building AI is based on natural, on a range of resources. and I don't think there's been any proper, serious, long-term views, especially on the part of the tech bros and the people doing this stuff, as to how we're going to continue to generate all these natural resources that help us build the chips and all the various elements that are required. So there's environmental issues there. There are political issues as about where we're going to go, which countries are we going to begin to, in inverted commas, invest in, which in some parlance means invade, not necessarily physically with an army, but with a whole group of specialists who are going to offer them the world. Now, the Chinese are probably leading the way in this, both in Latin America and in Africa. They're already in Asia. And I think the other thing that based on what we've been listening to just now, is that electricity, in my mind, is becoming the new oil. Okay, electricity is really the driver of this next generation, hyperscale. Every industry that we use today is electricity driven. Now, a lot of that electricity, of course, comes from fossil fuels, from petrochemicals. But increasingly, we're finding new technologies, solid oxide fuel cells, for example. It uses natural gas, but with no emissions, and it converts it, your end product is water, right? So if you're going to use SOFC, solid oxide fuel cells, in a data center, for example, it's an interesting opportunity to stay, you know, if you're going to use gas turbines and deal with emissions and no output like water, but you can use the same natural material, gas, and create the water you need to drive the cooling systems within your hyperscale. So, I mean, there's new things evolving, but everything still goes back to the infrastructure issues and the need for resources. And I think these we're not talking about that.
0: Rose.
5: Yeah, I think, Larry, it's super interesting. I mean, one of the key things you're going to see is obviously the water usage thing is a massive issue. You know, we saw, I mean, it's a few years ago, but, you know, when Elon Musk was trying to build a Tesla plant in Berlin-Brandenburg, he didn't really take into account the fact that he was about to build somewhere where there was already water resource scarcity issues. The environmentalists kicked off. Suddenly, they, you know, got delays to those plans. And the next thing he saw was his share price fall by 3% on the back of it. So these are real issues. I believe he now does look at water scarcity when he's looking at his plants, because it wasn't such a big issue back then, but yeah, it's super, super important. And then actually also the other thing is around this idea of clean and reliable power for the hyperscalers. You know, I was reading a report by said large investment bank recently that was stating that they're willing to pay a real premium price between $40 to $48 megawatt hour more for power that's clean.
0: Danila.
6: I think on the topic of infrastructure, we've talked about the natural capital required, but also the actual capital and how all of these huge projects are being financed. There's also reshaping the alternative investment asset class of infrastructure, which for a very long time was the most boring compared to private equity and private credit, but is increasingly changing in the way what investors are expecting from this asset class. So traditionally, you'd see it as a fixed income replacement and a stable yield assets like roads, railways, etc. But everyone's interested suddenly in data centers, AI, etc. And institutional investors and increasingly retail investors are being interested in infrastructure as a growth area, as opposed to traditionally sort of being the remit of private equity, private credit. And actually, private credit is driving a huge wave of financing of the infrastructure space, and it spans not just the data centers, but as other members said, the energy, the water, the electricity required to power this. And the big conversation is whether this is driven by a huge trend and whether we need all of that, or are we building for the sake of building and seeing where the demand is in sort of 5 to 10 years' time? So whether we're building quick enough or are we overbuilding at the moment?
0: Well, all economic cycles lead us to the construction of bridges that are literally to nowhere. So we shall see. Mark?
2: Yeah, I mean, I think the most underappreciated fact within all of this is people think of actually getting the original resource material. The most important part is the processing or refining of it. That's why those components are so important. And it doesn't really, you know, I mean, sulfur is probably the most important of the lot. You use it in phosphates. You use it to process metals. You use it in refining oil products. But that's by the by. We haven't got, we're not actually planning for increasing a lot of capacity in terms of refining and processing. We don't appreciate the fact that this is actually a very complicated process. It takes years, and the Chinese are way ahead of us, and we really just need to wake up and be honest about that. You know, we seem to have a political point always about China, or we need to orientate away. We can't. You know, that's the fact of, you know, biopharmaceuticals. Most of the medical agents are processed in China. 92% of all the agents required to make medicines are processed in China. You know, no one's talking about it, any of that sort of thing. And, you know, that's really where the biggest fault in the infrastructure thinking is.
0: Well, Mark, isn't it the case that the Chinese really, at the end of the day, are not very good at producing hot dogs or algae in their large-scale monument pools? Andrew?
3: That's a very good point, but I'd like to move on to how China have got to this position. And they told us about this many years ago when they built out the resilient China policy framework, and you know, there's a lot of discussion about autarky and domestic resilience, but these were real issues and worked on for a long time. And so I think drawing many of these things together, what's the events around Iran and the expectations that someone like China would be seeing significant problems for this because of the impact onto oil prices and energy more broadly, is that actually they haven't. It's made them stronger. It's highlighted that they've been building supply chains, again, processing of so many things that are essential for the world, and effectively not just the manufacturing hub, but the infrastructure and the energy sources, again, back to renewables, that they're now the largest provider in many areas. This is not something that's happened overnight. If anything, this event has highlighted what they've been putting in place to be able to build and grow despite crisis occurring around the world that may hit their shores to an extent. And I think that, you know, when you top that up, what it highlights is that, sadly, in a sort of geopolitical world that's fracturing, is that they're going to have more scope to exert power. Rather than less so. And that, I think, is something that is still not being factored in, that when we have all of the UK press having an attack on the government about talking to China or Europeans likewise, that it's completely ridiculous if we're not, given that they control so much of the global manufacturing and other forms of supply chain and needs, and materials that are required in their finished form for countries such as the UK, those in Europe, but also in the US.
0: You speak as though the Chinese are unstoppable, and you all laughed when Dr. Stu mentioned hot dogs, but at the end of the day, go to Shanghai and try and find foreign junk food that isn't KFC. You cannot build a successful empire on the back of fried chicken. At least Dr. Stu thinks that. Larry?
4: That's hard to follow. I think one of the things that's becoming really interesting is how a lot of the issues that are being raised and talked about right now are forcing new ways of looking at things. So I know, for example, there is a type of coal that's being mined around the world, or it's not being mined. There are 85 billion tons of particular types of coals in mine all over Africa, Latin America, that is just languishing and sitting there. But what they're now discovering is that they can treat that coal and extract thorium, okay, which is soon going to become, I think, a major replacement for uranium. And you can drive new modern, for example, molten salt reactors that are used in small modular nuclear reactors with thorium or a blend of thorium and uranium, okay? By extracting the thorium and then also extracting bauxite, which is used all over the world for the production of aluminium, that coal becomes usable. It suddenly can be refined to a point where it's now valuable. And I know the Chinese are beginning to take an interest in these mines, which they had ignored for years. They were offered to them and they said, no, there's nothing there that we want. Now that there's rare earths and things that they can extract, these are going to become hot properties. And I just find it just one example of how necessity has forced a change in the way countries are thinking about these raw materials.
2: Yeah, I mean, innovation basically always comes out of a crisis, and I couldn't agree with you more. We're going to get so many innovations mm-hmm. out of this because we're being confronted by it. The only thing is, you know, China's been thinking about it since Deng Xiaoping, so that's back in 1978. Mm-hmm. And my biggest concern for the developed world, so-called developed world, i.e. Europe and North America, is we refused to adopt the Chinese technology out of political will and waste huge amounts of money on research which has already been done and refined, not necessarily perfected because we can always improve. And that really will be a waste of capital at a time where we actually need to deploy capital much more carefully.
0: And before passing the baton back to Andrew, it was interesting to read this very morning that the Chinese government is considering bringing in restrictions on the publication of Chinese scientific research overseas. Isn't that interesting?
3: So I think you raise a very good point that one of the things, again, that is touched on but not really drawn out is that you know, we've talked for so long about the copying of everything, the stealing of intellectual property.
0: Oh, the alleged propensity of people east of Suez to steal ideas
3: yes.
0: rather than generate their own.
3: Whereas in yeah. reality, that to your point, and if you just look at how many patents have been filed, how many innovations are being created, how many technologies that are essential for the current world and for the future that are actually led by China already. We get sometimes fixated about where we are in the AI race, and yet the reality is that many of the things that really are driving looking to the future and for the needs of society, thinking back to Mark's earlier point of looking at anything linked into the medical sphere as well, is that an enormous amount not only comes from there, but the innovation is starting to accelerate as well. And again, I just think that one of the challenges we look forward in what we've seen, obviously, over the course of this last 18 months especially, but certainly the last few months, is that there will have to be much more engagement and relationships and deals being done to make sure that we do not lose out here, because we are behind in many areas, that we cannot afford to stay as far behind as we are, and especially relevant for Europe and the UK, when basically I think to build on Mark's point is that the cost of doing the work now compared to if it had been done 20, 30 years ago is exorbitant.
0: Is it sad that we're speaking as though Europe and the rest of the world ex-China, isn't really taking particular account of what's going on in the United States anymore? The pullback has been so very dramatic and rapid. Who would have thought we would have reached this pretty pass? Perhaps it will reverse. Andrew, you want to say something?
3: Well, just one thing that we shouldn't lose sight of, though, is that when it comes back to financial markets, we're still driven by the Federal Reserve policy and what the dollar's doing and liquidity in dollars. I think that element stays very powerful. It is being diluted, definitely, in certain ways, but it is a very powerful key for driving financial markets. And also the fact that what we haven't seen yet, but is changing, in a rate of change, is that return on equity in the US has stayed remarkably high for the very best companies. That is starting to roll over to a degree, and the rest of the world is now seeing a marked increase. So that's something that I think is very important to monitor and will have an impact on to dollars, dollar use, and where capital flows.
0: And in a few minutes, we may pick up on that particular topic, the future of the US dollar, whether its primacy will continue or not, because ever since Dr. Stu was a grasshopper to anything that was knee-high, people have been talking about the death of the dollar. It just ain't happened yet. You never know if it's already in train. Alternatively, we may inflect towards AI or indeed sustainability. Let's see what we feel like in a few minutes' time. But anyway, we will stop here for a breather, a pause, if you will, to our emissions, which don't really matter if you think that climate change is a hoax, know the Earth is flat and fail to acknowledge our true reptilian masters, and how better to refresh the lungs than with the glowing sounds of perhaps the greatest guitarist since Jimi Hendrix, Steve Hillage.

hurrah, as they will shout in the East Wing. And also in Reform, AFD, National Rally, and other neo-fascist circles across Europe, if Ukraine is sold down the river like Republican Spain in the 30s. That was Steve Hillage, and I am Dr. Stu, your host. 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Perhaps one day we'll accept crypto too if Sailor's pyramid does not collapse to dust and drag it all down into the desert of eternal winter. 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Meanwhile, I remain Dr. Stu, your host, and this is the Naked Shore Club on Resonance, and we need poetry. The world needs poetry. And this edition's font of such delights is Kate Coe Tomnomeroff, a longtime stalwart.

0: of the Naked Shore Club, Kate enjoys no small renown for her work as an artist, a photographer, designer and director, as well as magazine publisher, expert at translating identity into coherent narrative and visual systems. She is founder of creative strategy and brand building consultants, Temnomeroff. And that's not all. But Kate, today, what's it to be by way of poetry?
1: Good evening, Dr. Stu. Today, I'm going to read a very sweet and very short poem called The Queen of the Flowers, which I found in a very old magazine printed in July 1916, which is 110 years ago, by my great-grandfather, Lord Apollo Temnomeroff. 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
0: Just beautiful, Kate. Please come back for more. Speaking of more, that's what we need of the delicious, never enough products of our sponsors. Made of Ponzi beer! The brew that froths like the mouths of unapologetic Brexiteers, or of the Send Them Back or Even Burn Them Out Brigade, or of advocates for the annexation of the West Bank, or of those who cry and howl and cosplay in their kafirs for Hamas and Hezbollah and Khomeini, fantasizing a revolution that will never be televised, nor spare them. In fact, they will end up defenestrated. But they are also the people who stayed silent when Iran's regime murdered tens of thousands of its own people and have reawakened, given currency to, and routinized anti-Semitism on an epochal scale, and have kept intersectionally stum about Sudan's Darfur genocide and the millions in the Congo who've died, the Uyghurs in China, or the gender apartheid and the femicide in Afghanistan, which has reintroduced chattel slavery to its criminal code and affords women less legal protection than it does to birds. What a great strapline, and perhaps its repetition will, in some few instances at least, get through. In any case, make mine a Madoff. Let's continue our conversation. I'd like to take it to Rose. Rose, there's a great emphasis these days on sustainability, whether it's in project development or it's even with funding and certainly in the investment sphere. And yet, there are plenty of people who just see this and the growth of an emphasis on things like natural capital and nature finance as simply being a way of dodging a bullet or two since the demise of ESG as the operative acronym that was describing this sort of thing often in the most moralizing of tones. Can you unpack this for us?
2: Yes, Dr. Stu, let's give this a go. So, yes, ESG, let's just be clear around this one. This was a sort of an acronym used as a shortcut for probably what lots would see as a tick box exercise, where these concepts were integrated or meant to be integrated into the way you thought about your investments. Really, that is what has been sort of, you know, there was a lot of greenwashing around that, where people pretended they were doing things. They love to link things to little pretty pictures of SDG boxes. And it's probably a good thing, actually, that the demise of the greenwashing of ESG is hopefully behind us. What, however, is important is responsible investment. Responsible investment as a concept is really the idea as you as an equity holder in particular are stewards of people's capital. And you can engage and you can steward and influence corporates on how they behave for more sustainable practices. Then obviously there is the continuum beyond that where people then talk about obviously pure investing for sustainability purposes, circularity, that sort of thing, ultimately down to impact where financial returns are far less important and it's more about making real impact. So there's a continuum, lots of different uses of phrases and terminologies, lots of people muddy them up, but hopefully that gives a little bit of clarity. I can talk more about natural capital or we can come back to that later.
0: Speak about it.
2: Yeah, sure. Natural capital investing. Let's think about the concept of ecosystem services to kick us off. Companies, all of us, are beneficiaries of ecosystem services, be it the food that we eat. We talked earlier about energy security, really. Energy security, well, food security, water security, all of these things ultimately are born to us out of nature. They're natural capital stock of nature. The ecosystem services that we take advantage of, we, the corporates and everyone, these are not accounted for. And actually, the reason this is not important, it's not just about hugging trees and saying we love nature. This is because actually there is a fundamental sort of financial materiality here. There are real risks sitting on corporate balance sheets where they haven't taken into account the value provided to them in their everyday actions. So if you are a food producer, an agricultural company, you're absolutely reliant on soil health. You are absolutely reliant on water. If you are a pet food producer, you are reliant on marine habitat for food provisioning services of the actual fish itself. There are lots and lots of services here. Ultimately, bees, for instance, do not invoice for their pollination services. If we were to actually simply think about some of the international accounting standards, IAS 37, when you think about contingent liabilities, actually says you need to think about the value of natural resources as part of that natural capital, as does IAS 38, looking at intangible assets. Again, these need to be accounted for now on your balance sheet. And if corporates are not and if actually fund managers and investors are not thinking about this when they're looking at risks in their portfolios, ultimately there's going to be a problem when some of those resources run out.
0: Excellent. I'm going to pass the conversation over to Andrew in the first instance. I think everyone here has something to contribute. We'll go with Danila next, for example. But on top of what you've covered, Rose, there does seem to be, as part of this pushback, an adverse reaction to notions of equity or equality. DEI seems to be dead in the water, even on this side of the Atlantic in some quarters, compared to where it was even a couple of years ago. So I don't know whether any of you want to touch on that as well. But Andrew, just pick up on where we left off. Rose.
3: So I think it's a really good point about the thought of how are you going to account for these things. And it's, I think it's manifesting in different ways, depending on the corporate, but also some of the NGOs working across different sectors that come back to impacting on supply chains and thinking through the sort of technologies that can help to address some of these. Because if you think today, many times, and looking from an investment perspective, this is a future concern, not a today concern. So it's covered through an insurance framework rather than necessarily taking direct capital consequence onto a balance sheet. But where I do think it's manifesting today as an important element is where corporates and really working with investors and creating a bit more of a virtuous environment is to think through how and where you can introduce technology across supply chains to make incremental and then significant structural improvements that have a lower end of risks that Rose highlighted, but also that are going to create a much better, it's more sustainable. And I think that one of the things, just to pick up on water, is that maybe is underestimated, is that in this country we've seen a lot of problems around water as a utility and the companies that run that. But the reality is a lot of corporates are thinking about, how do I ensure that I have access to water to be able to sustain some of my activities, practices, processes? And that is growing dramatically. So in effect, you've got them thinking about it now, addressing some of the issues that were raised. But again, it comes back to that, to change the dynamic is meaning that you're going to have fresh capital being put to work and a different expectation around the profit level. And that, I think, is going to be where we continue to hit some very big challenges.
0: Dingler.
4: Another really interesting point, I think, to what Rose was saying is how sensitive the topic of responsible investment is, depending on which region you're going to with an investment roadshow. And I've spoken to many, many fund managers as they prepare for their investment roadshows and fundraising. And if you're speaking to an investor in Texas, you have to take out any responsible investor slides from your presentation deck. Whereas in Europe, it has to be addressed. Absolutely, you cannot go without it. Same in the UK. Asia, I think, tends to be closer to the US in terms of this being a very much a secondary consideration for even institutional investors. But what I think it means is that Europe and the UK in particular have a real advantage in terms of being the front runners in terms of investments into the responsible economy, the circular economy, and building those projects that generate not only financial returns for investors, but equally positive impact for our planet and ecosystem.
0: Mark.
5: I think the theme of a lot of commodity conferences and agricultural conferences I've been to of late is not only the shocks that we're getting from tariffs, from the Persian Gulf crisis, is that if we are going to go somewhere with all of this in terms of sustainability and above all in terms of regenerative agriculture, we need to rethink our approach. It's not a competition. It's about collaboration. Collaboration is going to be absolutely key. A lot of this, the extra costs which are going to arise, and people need to be realistic about it, need to be burden shared effectively. And the other part of it is people don't seem to actually focus enough on, it's about your local geography. It's not necessarily about what your competition's doing. It's what your local area is. And that's really where the greatest area for potential benefits from collaboration are going to come, that people work together. And it doesn't matter whether you're a services company or you're making widgets.
2: Yeah, if I can just pick up on that, I mean, it's such an important idea, the idea of asset location and asset location data. Actually, when we're coming to investment side of things, is one of the most important sets of data that's needed. You know, everyone's known for climate change. It's been simple, right? There's one sort of simple metric everyone's looked at, and that's GHG emissions. When it comes to nature, what metrics do you start to look at? And it's only when you can actually say, you know, I'm going to build a factory. That factory is going to sit in this location. What are those actual risks? And then start to quantify those. And actually, there's some really smart people out there now who are starting to use, and we're back to AI, starting to use large language models and geolocation satellite data to put these things together, to crunch huge amounts of data, to come up with effectively a set of numbers that can give you, and this is critical for fund managers, they need to have something that's comparable, and you can actually have a nature value at risk. So a nature VAR, effectively. And that then allows, and that goes to Andrew's point earlier about being able to value these things, because then you can value that what's at risk, and then you can start to think about it across your companies. But that location data is absolutely critical. And some of the nature-based solutions that I know you've had previous guests on this show from Rebalance Earth, but that idea of a catchment where people all come together and they say, let's regenerate a piece of land that this company desperately needs, is dependent on those resources, those natural resources from that piece of land, and they're willing to contribute. And then you'll get a local authority, for instance, who'll come in alongside that and be willing to help fund it, and then you can use the council and the cash flows to provide yield, etc. So this idea of catchment and location is super important in nature.
0: Superb. Now we're going to move into a different area. Time is tight. We all have private jets to catch and arbitrage and other trades to hatch. But Larry, in the crypto space at the moment, Dr. Stu alluded to this right at the beginning. It's winter, one might say, at the level of the crypto, the Kool-Aid coins. And yet, right across the board, whether it's payment rails or securitization, institutions are piling in one way or another into the space. How likely is it that the weight of all of that activity and the fact that so many of them have invested so much in this space will mean that, ironically enough, the things that got the whole space going fall by the wayside, and yet they will have had their effect? Or is that too gloomy a view about Bitcoin and the rest of them?
6: Well, I might disappoint you a bit by saying that the one thing I've learned after being involved in the markets for 12 years is not to make predictions in any way, shape, or form, nor to trade those elusive things. I mean, I think it's wonderful to follow it. But I do think, we're going through another period right now with greater dichotomy between certainty and uncertainty, between bullish and not bullish. A lot of it's going to come down to the big players, the sailors and those people who are taking very big positions, the ETFs, all of that marketplace is what will have the biggest impact on price, in my view, and on where it's going to go. It's not going to be the small investors. It's not going to be the bulk of the individuals who are going in and buying and selling.
0: Unless anyone has anything particularly compelling to add, time is virtually up. Ding! That's one sign of it. But, Andrew, you were leaning into the microphone. Please.
3: Well, just a couple of things that I think you need to look at, again, in the underlying infrastructure of digital and for the crypto world. How much is progressing? And what are the issues to be overcome? Because, obviously, a lot of the current angst and also concerns were the unwinding of maybe an over-optimistic view on the speed of legislation in the US being put in place, and the fact that the banks are not just going to immediately move from the age-old approach to a new framework that they don't have strong control and level of confidence that they can be able to continue to exert value from. And I don't think that means that they will not. It's just that the timing is going to be challenging. But when you look at the underlying think about the protocols and the nature of how the architecture is operating, is to look at the currencies that actually have real payment value and usage and will grow as a consequence of that. That, I think, is where you want to be looking as we see the sort of phase going forward.
0: On which note, we will draw this last show of the semester and the first of the next one, as listeners will hear, to a close. But look, thanks to what a great set of guests, Rose Easton, Danila Andreev, Larry Trachtenberg, Mark Ostwald, Andrew McCaffrey, and special thanks to our poet, Kate Cote-Nomaroff, and master engineer, Chris Dixon. And so, in parting, we happy few this merry band of brothers and sisters. Sup we afresh the delicious brew from our sponsors, made of Punzi beer! For who would not give all their fame for a pot of ale and safety, while who with a shred of decency would dump on and deny safe harbor to that most vulnerable of victims in this conflicted world, the refugee? Fun fact for your next pub quiz or argument with a bigot: out of 117.8 million forcibly displaced people worldwide as of the middle of last year, about 0.4% were in the UK. And another thought: if Britain had not Brexited, then it is estimated by those notorious Marxist-Leninists at Goldman Sachs and elsewhere that GDP would have been 6 to 8% larger by now. Now, as we leave you with the sounds of Kavis Tarabi, Gong's current frontman, listeners, just remember, till the next time, that doing as you would be done by and loving kindness are all that really matter. The rest is just commentary.

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You were, you are, and hopefully you will continue to do so, because coming next is Guy Soon's Sonic Darts. Have fun.

0: Hello, this is Matt Hale bringing you the Art Monthly talk show once again. And Art Monthly is a podcast primarily, but it began and still does go out on Resonance 104 FM. And we're very grateful to them for having done that for many years. They support us hugely, and we try to support them back by providing a program, which they continue very happily to take from us. Now, today, in our one-hour program, which is meant to encourage you to read the magazine, and the magazine in particular this time is July-August 2026, issue 498 of Art Monthly, in which we will be discussing two features. Now, the first feature we're going to discuss is by Dan Rees, who is an artist and writer. And that's Rees, R-E-E-S, Dan, although your email address has a different Rees, which I'm intrigued by. But why do you use a two different, you have sort of two different names in your world?
1: That's just because Rees and the double E is too common.
0: Oh, for Gmail.
1: Yeah, I'd have to.
0: Oh, I see. So it's not
1: 100 or something.
0: So it is your name is Rees, E-E-S.
1: Yeah, yeah.
0: Okay, so that's Dan Rees. And you're an artist and writer, but that's what we've got, how we describe you in the magazine.
1: Yeah.
0: That's correct. Do you want to pad out that in any way? Do you do anything? I mean, how else would you describe yourself, perhaps?
1: I mean, so basically for the past 20 years or so, I've been exhibiting as an artist. And just wasn't really engaged with writing so much. But then probably the last 6 or 7 years, I went back and studied aesthetic theory and have been essentially kind of conducting my own sort of PhD project, you know.
0: So not one with the university, just research for your work, for your artwork, or link to your artwork?
1: It's in a way it's the relationship between philosophy and art, and I guess a big part of that is the idea of art, the role art criticism plays in kind of unraveling the concept of the artwork itself. So it's a way of understanding art that doesn't take necessarily the artist's intention for their work as the kind of ultimate authority, but tries to read the artwork as like a social product, and then sort of kind of determine various layers within the work, not only its content, but actually primarily its form. It's the contradictions that take place within its form. And
0: okay, that's very, very interesting, because and we will talk about it in a second, but that work that relates to your choice of writing about fundamentally one artwork,
1: yeah,
0: in your feature. And just to say hello, Bob Dickinson, hi. Thanks for joining us as well. We will be discussing your feature following on from Dan's. You are a freelance writer and you're based in Manchester and Bariloche, and I hope I said that right, in Argentina.
2: It's Bariloche. Yes.
0: Bariloche, of course it is.
2: I'm not there, I'm here.
0: You're in Manchester at the moment. So your clock is the same as ours.
2: It is.
0: Because we're all in the UK.
2: Yes.
0: I think you're in Wales, aren't you, Dan?
1: I am.
0: Okay. Well, let's move on. To your feature, Dan. Bob, just to say, though, you've been involved in broadcasting for years, writing for Art Monthly for years, but am I right in saying you're not an artist?
2: No, I'm a writer.
0: You're a writer. So yeah. There's a difference between the two of you in that sense. But you've produced lots of, and I always sit in fear, really, when I'm facing you, because you've produced many radio programs over the years.
2: Yeah, I stopped doing that now. That was a while ago.
0: But you know how to. So I always think, oh my God. Okay, right. No, I actually think, great, you're on, because you'll help me, because you understand how things go. So to begin with, Dan, your feature in Art Monthly, we called on human dignity. I don't know if that's what you called it, but what I was particularly interested in was this, not to tell you how to talk about it, but if you could, you talk about Walter Benjamin, mm-hmm. and this his definition of allegory and its relationship to symbol, but and you apply many thoughts to Sung. Now I'm going to say this wrong, probably Thieu's.
1: No, that's right.
0: Installation for the German Pavilion in Venice Biennale this year, 2026, and you basically really deeply analyze her work. So perhaps we ought to just let you describe what it is, not necessarily what you think about it, but just so people know, what are we actually talking about in terms of what was it physically like?
1: So what Sung did was she made a kind of facade around the existing German pavilion, and with mosaic tiles, essentially reconstructed an image of a Plattenbau building, which is basically a kind of socialist prefabricated concrete complex in the east part of Berlin that's currently being taken down. And this is a huge area, and these nine gigantic identical buildings. And basically Sung took one part of one building, photographed it in, like, you know, in great detail, had those images reproduced in mosaic tiles, and then sort of superimposed over the top of the existing German pavilion. And so what it means is that from a distance, if you just sort of catch the pavilion through the trees, it looks like a prefabricated concrete building, because the mosaic tile sort of, like, if you have enough distance, the image completes as into a whole, and it looks like like this strange brutalist building that's just been dropped in the Venice Biennale.
0: And it's hiding what underneath sort of columns, like, based on the Roman, perhaps.
1: Yeah, exactly. So
0: that are there normally. So the building normally looks like, what kind of architecture is the normal pavilion?
1: It's a national socialist architect, 1938, I think. And that, so it's this kind of neoclassicism, basically.
0: That's underneath.
1: So rather than interfere with the architectural forms, she's just kind of wrapped the forms.
0: And when you get up close, it looks different.
1: So when you get up close, the illusion sort of dissolves. So you understand that, you know, the image is actually flat, and the window holes aren't window holes. And then the mosaic tiles begin to emerge, and you have a different experience of the building. And the mosaics themselves were made in Italy with a kind of artisan mosaic maker, and they've all been made, you know, in a painstaking fashion. So they're quite beautiful.
0: If you looked at one piece, just so I'm clear, would it be one flat color?
1: Yes.
0: And then but they're different colors, perhaps, are they?
1: Exactly. So they're all, exactly. So they're just, it's a bit like pointillism. So it's close up, it sort of descends into a bit of a mess, because you can't quite make out why these colors are arranged as they are. But then you step back and you begin to see what they're intimating.
0: But what do they intimate?
1: Well, it's really just the facade of this specific building.
0: So it's quite subtle stuff. It does sound quite subtle. It's not like, you know, it's not like there's figures or faces or anything, you know, that you might get in a mosaic.
1: Yeah.
0: Often, you know, I know you get, or even patterns necessarily.
1: Absolutely. Yeah. It's a repurposing in a way, clearly, of Mosaic in order to do something that's quite contradictory, which is to then, you know, use these delicate kind of glistening mosaic tiles to sort of image a brutalist socialist era building.
0: Quite a tough call to achieve in reality, you know, that kind of complicated layering of architectural history and types of forms. I mean, concrete is much cruder than mosaic, but you think it's, it achieves that look?
1: It definitely achieves that look. Absolutely, yeah. I mean, it's uncanny in a way, because when you see the photos, you can see the underlying pavilion because you can see the columns.
0: Right.
1: It feels a bit like it's something's been draped over the top of it. But then you also read the image of the concrete building. So it just creates a strange image. But if you were going to Venice for the first time and you weren't familiar with how the German pavilion actually looked, you know, for a moment you may have thought the German pavilion was a concrete building until you got a bit closer.
0: Gotcha. And just because I'm slightly concerned, there's a lot of in your piece we can talk about, but perhaps with time, why has she done this, do you think? Because this is the complicated part. And I think I get in the idea that you, at points in your piece, I'm feeling you might think she doesn't succeed, or is there are issues with what she's trying to do, but perhaps you might try to tell us what that is.
1: Yeah, well, it's I think that the first thing to say is that the context of the German pavilion in Venice and the whole system of national representation just brings like a lot of baggage that's very difficult for a critic, you know, for an artist who's trying to make work that's critical of national representation, those kind of ideas. It's already you know, there's already a layer of complicity that you're having to deal with, and then the German pavilion has its own very specific history, that it's got this national socialist history. You know, it's a building that is really a you know, speaks to a terrible period in German history. And so the compulsion for every German artist is to somehow deal with this, you know, and that in itself, I think, can be something that really would trip people up. But I think so. What Sung has basically done, which I thought was important, is achieve something with all the different layers of mediation, all these different. So you've got the history of the German pavilion, you've got the context of the Venice Biennale, which is this strange national representation and this strange moment where the art world kind of descends every 2 years, and there's this sort of new context defining moment, and you know, it's like the last 2 years are kind of washed away and here's the new agenda set, and it's this slightly utopian dystopian arrangement. And then you've got Sung's own kind of personal history, because she lived in the building as a child, and
0: in the one in Berlin,
1: exactly, and then the history of the Vietnamese migrant workers, of which her father was one, and that's where he came over from Vietnam, and what happened to those workers when the Berlin Wall came down, and after reunification, they were basically left in a kind of limbo, because all of their workers' rights were agreed in accordance with the GDR, and once that no longer existed, these Vietnamese workers, of which there were like, you know, thousands, were just left in totally insecure positions. And so this building then takes on many lives, because it went from various layers of instability in a way. And I think with the, you know, what the mosaic does which is interesting, is that it kind of enacts this form of fragmentation of meaning. So part of I think the risk with something at the Venice Biennale is always that it's just this sensationalized monument to something, because in the attention economy, right, it's like you go to Venice and everyone's talking about which pavilions to see, and there's quickly emerges the top five, and there's this sort of like very strange sort of game that happens. And so Sung's work is monumental, and so she's entering into that, you know, she's entering into that like presence, but in a way the work only has a function, a critical function, through its fragmentation, you know, through the fact that it's the image of unity that it presents from a distance dissolves the closer you get. And so my argument was that it sort of had to go through that process of staging itself as this like, oh, easy symbol of the ruin of the German state, or the ruin of German democracy, or something like that. A metaphorical reading that people can feel happy that they understood. But then it kind of twists back on itself, and it's like, well, it needs to pass through that stage in order to perform the allegory and an allegorical concept that comes from Benjamin, which is actually different to the everyday use of.
0: I was going to say that it is, isn't it? Go on, tell it. Can you tell us? Well, without, yes, but you did use it quite strongly in your feature.
1: Yeah.
0: So it'd be great to try and.
1: Yeah. So it's something like the manner in which the unresolved contradictions of the past, or the unresolved antagonisms of history, persist in the present, and it persists through a kind of accumulation of ruin. And so what capitalism does and what historicism does is trying to neatly package that into a kind of narrative, you know. So something like Nazism, you'd say, well, that was a terrible thing, never again. Or with socialism, you'd say, nice idea, failed political project. And they're all sort of like the idea that those were necessary steps on a path to progress can somehow retrospectively justify what happened. And it creates this kind of narrative arc of progress. And Benjamin's just completely rejects that idea. And it's more the case that there's just this debris of stuff that's stacking up, and there's the progress is the big myth. And so the important point is that you try and maintain the concept of contradiction and instability of meaning.
0: Then you don't pretend otherwise.
1: Right. And there's a, you know, the point is that there's a kind of discomfort in that, because it means that some of those histories that you thought had been put to bed maybe haven't been. But that, you know, that then reemerges in the discourse, because people say, well, oh, this is elements of fascism returning or something. Well, the critical theorists would say, well, it never went away, you know. But the point is that to produce an image of instability, right, you can't just produce a stable image of instability, because that then partakes in the symbolic. Right, so you have to enact or stage through aesthetic form an experience of instability, which is different to an image of instability. And part of the way that you stage an experience of instability might be by providing an image of stability. So you get an image of what you think you're looking at, and then through the encounter with the pavilion, it stages its own breakdown, and you then have to rethink what you're looking at and what layers of meaning you're dealing with.
0: So the work has to draw me in enough for me to then experience this need to question what I'm looking at.
1: Yeah.
0: Because if I don't get drawn in, I just see it as a whole image and walk away, or I don't understand it and I don't get. So given that, but you haven't mentioned the inside of the building at all.
1: So the inside,
0: is that important part? Do people go in it even?
1: No, absolutely. So I should have maybe said this at the beginning. It's 2 artists were involved in the German Pavilion, Henrike Naumann and Sung Chu. And Henrike Naumann and Sung are both on the interior. Henrike has the main room and it's a very beautiful installation, but the works were conceived separately, but organized through the curator in such a way that they work together. Henrike's work deals with themes regarding the GDR and Swiss history. Yeah,
0: but it's probably a more easily understood form of work.
1: It's
0: perhaps.
1: Yeah, it's. I mean, it's in the sense that it's on the wall and it's.
0: Yeah,
1: it's,
0: that's yeah. kind of the mean.
1: Yeah.
0: And I know you don't really write about that work, so it's fine. I just wanted to. People to understand that we're not pretending that the building doesn't have
1: exactly
0: reality, as it were.
1: Yeah.
0: It were. It's very, very interesting. I this concept of Benjamins, I thought you got that across well enough for me to understand it quite well. Why do you mention Paul Klee's Angelus Novus at the beginning of your feature?
1: That's just a little way of trying to, because I set up the idea that symbol and allegory are kind of in opposition, but in a way that it's more of a dialectical relationship. And so this image from Paul Klee Benjamin wrote about in his concept of history essay, and he basically sort of describes this image and uses it as a metaphor. So he uses it as a stable concept to try and understand allegory. And so there is something ironic there in a way that now that's become a kind of shorthand, the idea of like historical catastrophe piling up. And thoughts come in sort of consumable, easily digestible things that you can just sort of fit into little, you know, that's exactly what Benjamin was trying to avoid, because it's all about trying to promote thinking, trying to promote critical examination.
0: But Benjamin's.
1: Yeah. And yeah, the whole, yeah, exactly. So that was just a little way of introducing like how within that image alone, there's a dialectical relationship between allegory and symbol, because that's become a kind of symbolized version of allegory.
0: Which is a contradiction. Bob, did you want to ask a question at all?
2: Yeah. I mean, when I was reading your article, Dan, I was thinking about the way that these arguments about different architectural styles and their meaning, their political meaning, and this idea of a endless kind of wreckage and ruination of political systems, how it's largely European. And I'm coming from a sort of South American perspective, I'm quite interested in the way European architectural styles have been used in South America, often by European architects. And whether you have any thoughts about that?
1: I mean, the one interesting part of the Vietnamese GDR solidarity agreements was that they funded the building of Platten Bows in Vietnam.
2: Yeah.
1: So the architecture, you know, is found in Vietnam. I think that, you know, I tried to concentrate on the most sort of the elements that were the most strongly emerging from the work itself, and the context of Venice, which presents itself as this globalized, you know, but I see it really as a kind of very much a kind of European Western capitalist image of the globe, right? So it's a partial image to begin with. Yeah. And so I felt like it was important to not draw it. So my essay in a way is quite negative in the sense that I don't offer a positive concept of human dignity. I'm trying to think through choose work to negatively critique something that's like a pillar of the German constitution that's used in her title.
0: We haven't actually mentioned the title. Did we mention it?
1: The title of Sung's work was Human Dignity Shall Become Inviolable, or something very close to that. And it's the first point on the new German, what was the new German constitution. And so it's this kind of universalized, administered concept of dignity, which again is, you know, potentially a kind of contradiction, you know, in itself. The only thing I would say is that in keeping it kind of wholly negative, I felt like the critical focus was sharper. And if I bring in like different cultures or different ways of thinking, it would become too expansive for what I was attempting to do.
0: You don't need to defend it. No. but I mean, because it's quite conceptually complex just within its own design, isn't it? And
1: exactly.
0: Do you think she was a Benjamin understander, as it were? Do you think that's where she's coming from? Or do you think it's just, is it actually, I don't know, some other way in which she's got to doing what she's done, but which actually does happen to fit with an understanding of Benjamin's definition of allegory?
1: Yeah, I think it's definitely the latter. I think she's not, I mean, she's certainly not taken that and as a starting point. But I think this is what the curious thing that happens with, you know, artists and then theories of like Benjamin and Adorno, who, you know, Adorno was really promoting like Samuel Beckett's work and the kind of negativity that exists in there. And there's something that artists sort of understand it intuitively. You know, it's, you don't need necessarily to read all the reams and reams of justification. There's a kind of stylistic or like there's a sort of understanding of what of the critical function of negativity and how that operates within form. So, you know, the put it this way, the idea of, you know, in order to critique capitalism, you don't necessarily do it directly. You have to maybe do it indirectly. And I think that's something a lot of artists understand intuitively.
0: Let's take that as a point of perhaps crossing over to Bob, because I think it's, I mean, intuitively, I shall now say something about your feature, but no, not intuitively, but basically I was struck by your feature on where you use the word hydrocene, which is a new word for me. But basically, you're very interested in an artist and talking about artists who are involved with water. And obviously, it's something which is universally, you know, we all should have water and share it. And obviously, they are making work which draws to attention the unfairness of its distribution.
2: Yeah.
0: Just to put it simply. But obviously, as Dan was saying, to a sense, they're not necessarily, they may be working intuitively or very personally in their own, based on their own experiences. Some of them may actually have more higher ambitions for their work to change the world, you know. And I'm very interested in that kind of the reality of that ambition. And whether art can do that, but tell us a bit more to begin with, just about how you got started in writing about this area. I mean, I think we've called your piece Art and the Hydrocene.
2: Yeah. Well, it's a word I came across that's been coined by an Australian academic called Bronwyn Bailey Charteris. And when I first came across this word for the period we're living through, I thought, oh no, it's another word to replace, you know, Anthropocene, you know, which we're only just getting used to using the word Anthropocene.
0: Well, and that's been questioned a lot as well.
2: Questioned, yes. But I think these terms actually are quite useful just for getting people's attention directed towards the environmental crises, multi-crises that we're kind of living through. And sort of quite appropriately, I was writing this piece during a heat wave in the UK, and we're now, this week, right now, entering another heat wave, which is almost certainly being affected by environmental change. And but I was mainly, you know, from my own, as you know, I live half the time in Argentina, and I've become very interested in contemporary artists from all over Latin America, and who I think are sort of underrepresented in Europe. So I wanted to write something about the experience of artists working now in South America in relation to the crisis that's affecting lots of Latin American countries about water availability.
0: And were you finding there were quite a lot of artists, just as you were looking at art,
2: yeah,
0: that this subject, as it were, or this area was coming up?
2: Yes, it's a really big subject because it's a really big event. That's, you know, these issues are politically very live at the moment,
0: and the realities of things like floods,
2: yeah,
0: or droughts, or
2: absolutely, yes, and also in relation to the way capitalism is changing in farming, and the availability of water is affected by these multi-corporate farming projects that are happening in places like Chile, which I write about in the article. But I mean, I started off with the idea of water being a form of trauma, really, the disaster that happened in Brazil.

0: you know, 43.7 million cubic meters of toxic waste escaped from a reservoir that was being held back by a tailings dam. Tailings is the byproducts of mining. In this case, it was iron ore mining. And so it didn't just inundate a complete village and then it went down to the sea. It polluted everything because it was absolutely toxic. And so I started off by looking at this film called River of Mud that was made by a director called Tadeu Jungle, who is Brazilian, obviously. And, you know, it is lit. It is, I mean, the word immersive is a horrible word to use in relation to a disaster involving an inundation of water. But it is really like being immersed in this water, because he filmed it, you know, during the days following the escape of all this water. And you're literally following a camera, walking through sort of waist deep polluted water, talking, you know, he's interviewing survivors. You know, they don't know what to do. They've got no help from the government. Their homes have been completely destroyed. And of course, this disaster polluted something like 33,500 square miles of drainage area downriver. So it was an immense disaster that's never really, it's never really been, they haven't really been compensated. The people who are affected by it have never really been compensated for what happened.
1: And in a way, nothing would be enough, really, would it?
0: Oh no, of course not.
1: Did you say Jungle?
0: Yeah, it looks like jungle, but
1: yeah,
0: I think
1: yeah,
0: Jungle.
1: Did he create an installation, like an immersive installation? Yes, yeah. You go into a room and there's, yes, I imagine, videos on four walls or something, and you're sort of surrounded. I mean, it sounds a little bit like an attempt at reenactment, you know, realism, sort of, in a way, you know, to try to shock the audience of this work,
0: yeah,
1: to experiencing something like the actual people did, in order that some change occurs, or some, you know, affecting people enough for them to do. I mean, this is the area of where I'm interested in art and what it can do. And
0: yes, I think it also brings attention to the number of enormous river dam projects that are happening all over South America, but especially in places like Brazil, which are usually, that they're more often, they're hydroelectric dams. So they're damming water or damming rivers in order to generate electricity. And these dam projects tend to override environmental rights that are in law, but there are other laws in places like Brazil overriding those environmental rights. And this has been kind of highlighted by another artist I've written about called Carolina Quecedo, who looks at this disaster of the Mariana Dam, but also at the hydroelectric projects that have taken place all over Brazil and on the border with Paraguay. She interviews people who have been affected by these dams and the way that the damming up of their river prevents them from obtaining food that they used to be able to obtain from the river, like fish and so on, and what the rivers meant to these, or what rivers mean to these people, because rivers are incredibly symbolic and they relate to traditional local religions. And Quecedo has also done this project called Be Damned, which looks at 15 mega dams in her ancestral home, which is Colombia.

0: investigates these huge projects which have completely changed the way local environments have always been. I was thinking when I was writing about this, about the way that capitalism at the moment is really ripping up the rule book about water, and these huge dams are happening in large amounts all over Latin America. But at the same time, this year we've had Donald Trump talking about invading Greenland, and the reason he wants to go to Greenland is to drill through the ice to obtain minerals that he needs, that we need, that capitalism needs, like lithium and copper. And at the same time, this year we've had this disastrous new legislation in Argentina, which is where I'm based a lot of the time, allowing mining to happen in glacial regions. I'm sure that, and I mean, that will directly affect the area where I live, which is in, you know, southern Patagonia, which is, of course, it's the Andes. It's partially glacial in places, so I'm sure mining will start in the next few years in a lot of very, very remote places and beautiful places. But it's also tribal land. It's Mapuche indigenous land. And it will make worse relationships between the Argentinian government and the Chilean government. Patagonia goes across the border into Chile. Mapuche people live on both sides of that border, and they've already been, you know, there's over 100 years of conflict between them and the national government of Chile and the national government of Argentina, and it will just become worse.
1: You mentioned something called Modatima, the Movement for the Defense of Water, Land and Environmental Protection, and artist Patricia Dominguez. What's the connection there? What does she do?
0: She's Chilean, and I first saw a piece of work of her called the Ballad of the Dry Mermaids, which I found very amusing because it's got these sculptural forms of avocados with,
1: oh yeah,
0: and of course the avocado industry in Chile is absolutely enormous, and it uses especially in this area called Petorca, there are these corporate farms which have collaborated, you know, the farmers, the owners of the farms have collaborated with corrupt local politicians to privatize the water supply, which is denying water to thousands of people. But it's all in order to grow more and more avocados. And I'm quite sure if you go and buy avocados at your local supermarket, it's quite likely to be a Chilean avocado. But the way she makes these avocados come to life in her sculptures is really funny. I mean, she's a very interesting artist who I found out in an interview with her that her grandfather, who lived in the Atacama Desert in Chile, started his own museum, and she's based a lot of her ideas about the idea of having your own museum and having your own fantastical forms that you can put together. And her grandfather discovered a fossilized whale skeleton in the Atacama Desert, and he built his own museum, as I said, and he discovered a colony of green turtles, and he defended his area against the thermoelectric coal plant that was being planned. So she's kind of got it in her family.
1: It's in her blood. But obviously, and she's using perhaps humour as a way of, I mean, there is a link, isn't there, in a way, quite often between protest and art and things that people make to use in protests, and humour is obviously and satire is something that, is politically a tool people use a lot.
0: Yeah. Yeah.
1: And I presume her approach to making art is quite different to the first artist we discussed, you know, where it's like the immersive experience, the shock thing.
0: Yeah. I was quite interested in the different varieties of art, actually, that are looking at water. I mean, I was very interested in the Mexican artist Tania Candiani, who has produced this piece of work called The Names of Water, which includes 22 sandstone sculptures, which she developed by interviewing members of the indigenous community in Sierra Huasteca in the eastern side of Mexico, where every year, one night every year, everybody tries to name everything in the universe.
1: I thought that was wonderful. I thought that was absolutely a wonderful idea.
0: So
1: well, it's obviously a year isn't enough, is it?
0: No, but you do it all in a night so that, according to the ritual, when the following morning when the sun comes up, everything can continue to exist for another year. And I think, yeah, it's a wonderful idea. But she interviewed people talking about water, and then she used when she was video editing the interviews, she found that the waveform for the word water in different dialects among different people looked slightly different, but also slightly the same. And she was very interested in the way, in the similarities and the slight differences of the waveforms. And she turned the waveform visuals that she could see into a series of 3D sculptures that I think are remarkably beautiful. They look like these very interesting photos that are taken of water droplets falling into water, where the water droplet will change shape and very, very slightly, and then when it hits the water, it creates other wave patterns. And I think that these images, these sculptures are incredibly beautiful as a result of trying to solidify something that you can't solidify.
1: But also to draw attention to the value of water or the beauty of water, presumably to make people care about it. Yes. Or think about it.
0: Yes, yes.
1: I'm fascinated really by the difference between this kind of approach to making art,
0: yeah,
1: and the kind that Dan was talking about. And they strike me as one has a deep understanding of the complications of, I suppose, language and the way history is, you know. So, and the other type is almost like it wants to just have an effect at when it's being made and where it's being made, and an immediacy of intention of an effect. And I'm fascinated whether you'd like to say anything about this. Dan, would you like to say anything about what you think about that?
2: I think about this a lot. I would sort of formulate it a little bit as something like a kind of dialectic between philosophy and politics, because politics is as an instrumental aspect to politics. And if you think art can sort of become activism, then there's kind of real world things to change, and there is a way in which art is activated in that arena. And on the other side, the price for philosophical negativity is a kind of political impotence. So, and this is the negativity of Benjamin and Adorno that says, well, capitalism is now total, right? So we think inside it. And so these expressions of potential positive change make us feel like we're doing something, but potentially lead us, you know, in a way, you know, you, this is part of the issue I was going to raise in a question related to like the Anthropocene, which is, or the Hydrocene, or any other coined term, is that they have, for what they produce productively in terms of theory and the amount of books that are written and the careers that have come off the back of it, there's clearly an element in which that theory itself is also partaking in the capitalist exchange. You know, it's becoming part of the reproduction itself. You know, so the negative philosophical tradition of critique is to say, well, change is actually impossible as things are now. The best we can do is register an understanding of that. And that maintains the possibility things might be different in the future. It's not wholly negative. So yeah, that's how I'd think about it.
1: Well, very well put. But it's interesting you say it doesn't stop the possibility of there being potential change in the future. Where does that hope come from?
2: Well, it comes from it comes from a kind of form of remembering, you know. So art, for Adorno especially, artworks are a kind of a remembering of a more like a natural interaction, human interaction, for example. It's not something that you can immediately redeem and feel good about, but it's something that for example, if you produce images of utopia, you know, what happens is they all inevitably fail or become appropriated by capital. And then you get reactionary movements against that, counter-reactionary, and then the hope, the initial hope, turns into something else. Whereas you could argue that the more utopian perspective is to say, well, we're gonna see what the reality of this, how impossibly difficult the reality of this situation is, and understand it for what it is, and then kind of curtail our expectations accordingly. You know, in terms of like diagnostics, there's something potentially more promissory about that in the future if you are able to sort of say how bad things are.
1: So understanding of what you would describe as a reality, or the, and it might be an incredibly complex one that's very hard to understand, is better than not understanding where you really are. And yeah, you're thinking you can just change it from sorry. Yeah.
2: Well, human thought itself follows modes of capitalist reproduction. So it's not like we can retreat into our minds and just separate ourselves. So anything that appears reconciled is on some level reconciled with capitalist reproduction. And so the difficult thing is maintaining the contradiction, maintaining the unreconciled. But I don't, you know, these things can take different forms. And I think what I liked about Bob's piece was that it, in a way, it felt like a kind of speculative, curatorial project. It was almost like there was a group exhibition that had been produced in the essay, you know.
1: Yeah.
2: And that's very different from like a theorist pushing a term to mobilizing the term.
0: Yeah, I mean, I agree with you, Dan. I didn't want to originally in the piece when I wrote it, I didn't want to use the word Hydrocene. I think it's a bit sort of I just wanted to draw attention to it, but I think the big difference between what I've been thinking about and experiencing in in Latin America is this sort of sense of crisis. You know, the artists I've been looking at are reporting really about reality that's happening to thousands of people. And I think that the idea of, you know, the theme of water is a hugely important one in large amounts of many countries in Latin America. And it's real life. It's not, you know, that's why I was asking you about Benjamin and architecture in Europe versus the experience of European architecture in Latin America, which is colonial, basically. Yeah, yeah, yeah. And this is an extended form of colonialism. The whole crisis affecting water is capitalism and colonialism is still dominant. And so, but coming into contact with people, artists who are in touch with, in some cases, like this artist Seba Calfuqueo, who I ended up writing about, who's a Chilean Mapuche heritage trans artist who equates, I think, water with her own experience of sexuality, and as well,
1: the fluidity, yes, exactly. That was really interesting that you found. I didn't expect to see that. Was a bit of a left field bringing in of that, the trans aspect. I hadn't considered that coming into your feature when I reached that point.
0: Well, you keep discovering things, don't you?
1: Yeah, no, absolutely. Well, I think it's wonderful that you are drawing attention to these people who I don't know, and a whole, you know, the urgency of their situation and their attempts to deal with it. It's fascinating. Sure. I mean, both your features have great value in different ways, and it's interesting. And I'm very pleased that perhaps I've been able to help you bring out some of those in this program. He said, trying to be as professional as possible to wind it up. We are nearly at the end. I thank you both. I'm going to ask you to stop now and thank the listener too, and encourage them, as I said at the beginning, to read these two features. They are in the July August summer issue 2026 of Art Monthly, number 498. We are creeping towards our 50th year.
0: Wow.
1: And our 500th issue in October. I don't know when you're listening to this. It might be a podcast, and that might be long gone. But if you are listening to it soon after it's made, you can look forward to those issues following. And I'm sure these guys will probably write again for Art Monthly in the future. I hope they do. So let me get your names right. Bob Dickinson, thank you so much. And Dan Rees, thank you so much.
2: Thank you.
1: Enjoy the heat wave, both of you.
2: Thanks a lot.
0: Thank you.
1: Thanks for coming on.
0: Thank you.
1: Bye-bye.
0: Bye-bye.
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I'm Nina Kehagia, and this is The Devil's Dancers. My guest tonight is Gilly Forsyth, a singer, composer, and actor whose work has become known for its emotional intensity and striking live performances. Since releasing her debut album, Debris, in 2020, followed by Limbs and The Hollow, Forsyth established a unique voice in contemporary music, collaborating with artists including Matthew Byrne, Ben Frost, and Gazelle Twin. Stay tuned as we're going to speak about her performance at the Outer Waves Festival in Liverpool back in May, where she premiered Hand to Mouth 2, a newly commissioned work that reimagines her Hand to Mouth EP through live music, spoken word and sound. Stay with me after the interview as I'll also be sharing a selection of new music that I've been listening to over the past few weeks.

0: Keely Forsyth, welcome to the show. So let's start with Hand to Mouth. The EP was released last year with your longtime collaborator, Matthew Byrne. And it was newly commissioned and you performed it at Outwaves Festival in Liverpool. What interests you to return basically back to the material and place it to a new context and a live performance?
1: So Matthew and I had already done a few performances of just piano voice, and we kept it at just that. Mm-hmm. And then when the opportunity came in for the commission, which was interested in extending an original piece of work, yeah, rather than mess too much with the songs, I mean, we did invite Racina, the cellist, to come and offer more textures to the song, but I was more interested in the in-between bits. So normally, I say normally, but what usually kind of happens when I'm on stage, there's a part that's always left to kind of improvise. So Matthew and I will say, like before we go on, I'll say, you know, after this track, just kind of leave it. And then normally there's a kind of muttering that happens. This character, who I am, starts to kind of move around and mutter. And all these kind of visuals are going on in my head. So when we got the opportunity for the commission, it was more extending those in-between bits. Like, so what is she muttering about and what is the story? So, yeah, that was what I was excited about. My background as an actor then could come in more in line with the music. I think it's a music theatre, which I'm interested in. So, yeah, it was less about extending the music that we'd already made because I wanted to keep that very stripped back. It was more about extending the theatre, the performance, the story.
0: You also have Jean-Baptiste Del Amo's the No End House that runs through the performance.
1: Yeah, we first, I first knew of his stuff. I think he might have just contacted me, like on, you know, the kind of platforms, whatever, the usual socials, maybe. When he was writing his incredible book called The Son of Man, he was listening to music, lots of music, and also a few of my tracks. So I knew of the Fitzcarraldo editions, and he was published by them. So I'd already had some books in their series. So then I got his book, read Son of Man. It was just like totally the same way as when I heard Matt Bourne's music. You don't know how much you need what another person does until you hear it or you read it. It just made sense. And then already then I was starting to think, gosh, this is a world that we can coexist in. Yeah, when the commission came in, I just asked. I didn't send him any music. I sent him a few lyrics. He'd already seen me on stage at the ICA in London. So he knew, you know, this kind of shape of the character that I am on stage and the kind of density of feeling to that. He then wrote the No End House. And then we just split it up into chapters. But it was, yeah, it was funny because I purposefully didn't want him to be responding to what me and Matthew had made. It felt like it would just naturally come together, and it did. There are so many crossovers, and because they haven't been planned, it feels like it just, that's what I like. I like the things that are unexplained. There's even crossovers in lyrics to what he says, and he had no idea. And so we just had weeks of R&D with his text and with Racina, and just trying to put it together. You know, we don't kind of get very long with these commissions, but we do it all in-house. It's all, how do we then come up with the lighting design of creating these two worlds? It's all very kind of, you know, we have to keep it quite pure because, yeah, we're not a big theatre company.

Ross is also artistic director on this. It was his idea to develop the sound more of the kind of narrated world. But again, not be too literal with that, because there's a lot of visual context going on when the narrator is describing how this house is completely crumbling, and there's a psychology, and you don't know whether it's dream or real, and it's all kind of crossing over. But he is, as well as Matthew, he is my other long-term collaborator. I work with him on everything. We all just kind of leave each other to do our thing. So he became kind of in charge, or it was his driving the sound of the narrated world. I'm just thinking now, it's also with the work that I do. I do very stripped-backed versions, and, you know, I started off just with the harmonium, but then I also love the kind of loud, gravelly world of, you know, like the hollow that Ross and I did together. You know, there's also this really kind of the punching sound and intensity, resonance and vibration that goes on.

Matthew and I were, he's an improviser, really. Yeah, I'm a bit of both. I think with what I do, because I know myself, kind of. I know my kind of limitations or what I can do. So I don't really have to work with anyone with that. I just make sure that I'm comfortable on stage and I'm able to, yeah, to express the thing which isn't about the music or the sound. There's no kind of rehearsal in the physical sense of things, but I think that's why I have to just keep working with the same people, because it's very rare that you come across one person, never mind. I feel like with Jean-Baptiste and Ross, I now have three people that I really understand and can work with without, yeah, there's just a kind of another, a second unspoken language. But yeah, nothing is rehearsed. But it's the same way as, you know, I used to mumble words, there were no words, but now there are words. So who knows how it would develop. I'm really interested in choreographers who I love, and I'm looking at how they move and why they move and what makes them. So yeah, maybe there might be another commission in the future which is about bringing other people in. Yeah, I will also say that this came, the producer, Laura Duchesky, she produced this, so she was great with making sure that we had the right people to commission it, who just allowed us to do what we want to do, because I think that is rare as well.

0: Thank you so much, Kelly Forsyth, for taking the time to speak with us tonight and for joining us on the Devil's Dancer show on Resonance FM. Is there anything else before we wrap up that you wanted to say?
1: No, I'll say that on the 23rd of September, we have a performance at the Limbury Theatre in London. Mm-hmm. And that will again be a slightly different take on what we're doing, but it will be the same piece of work with the No End House, Jean-Baptiste. And Matthew Bourne and cellist Colin Alexander, and obviously Ross Downs, and produced by Laura Duchesky. So that's the 23rd of September at the Limbury.

0: cause sometimes I feel like I'm drowning. 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The never-ending nightmare of offering out your lungs. Heart, blood and tears until there's nothing left. Just to wake up the day after and find them intact. Groundhog Day upon a stretching rack. I wonder if I'll ever be able to perish all the way. Rip the seams until the point where the limbs cannot find their own back to me. 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The cup runs over every time I lower it into darkness. 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There's pain throughout the city that rains 1,000 weeks. There's pain throughout the city that rains 1,000 weeks. My wings were never clipped, but they began semi-broken. 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Every time they spread, they sent me even deeper.
1: Sometimes I feel like I'm drowning. 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